0: Beakers, brothers, daughters, grandchildren, look back on what was lost, and they pledged never to forget. Bill Chappell, NPR News.
1: Inflation accelerated in the U.S. last month as gas prices spiked in the wake of renewed fighting in the Middle East. Heather Long, chief economist at Navy Federal Credit Union, says people's earnings aren't keeping up with prices.
2: The latest August inflation report delivered more bad news. Inflation is running at 3.4% in the past year, and wage gains are only 3.1%. Wages are growing at the most sluggish pace in 5 years. And unfortunately, it doesn't look like this picture is going to change with the war in Iran, no end in sight to the war, with the trade war escalating with Canada, with the ongoing AI boom and chip demand. There are just a lot of price pressures in the economy.
1: A federal judge has temporarily paused the Trump administration's use of a question on civil service job applications. The essay question asked job seekers how they would advance President Trump's executive orders. NPR's Andrea Hsu reports.
3: The question asked applicants to identify one or two of President Trump's executive orders or policy initiatives that are significant to them and explain how they'd help implement them if hired. According to the lawsuit, it showed up in some 70,000 postings, including for nonpartisan roles like wildland firefighters, air traffic controllers, and accountants. Several unions sued to block the government from asking the question, calling it an unlawful loyalty test. U.S. District Judge George O'Toole issued a stay, temporarily halting the government's use of the question, but he stopped short of ordering that agencies not use the answers they've already collected in making hiring decisions. Andrea Hsu, NPR News.
1: U.S. health officials have declared the largest cyclospora food poisoning outbreak in the country's history over. The FDA says that all recalled iceberg lettuce linked to the outbreak is off the market. It affected 21 states, with Michigan hit hardest. Cyclospora spreads seasonally. Nearly 20,000 cases were reported this year. The parasite spreads through human feces, but the exact contamination source remains unclear. It's NPR. The House is expected to take up a Russia sanctions package next week. Its passage is uncertain despite the overwhelming support it received in the Senate. The bill is named after the late South Carolina Republican Senator Lindsey Graham, who worked for more than a year to get it enacted. Key House Democrats are worried that the measure dramatically expands President Trump's tariff authority, and he would use that new power to go after U.S. allies. A famous dress worn by the late Princess Diana is going up for sale. The strapless gown was dubbed her revenge dress shortly after Prince Charles revealed he'd been unfaithful, as NPR's Fatima Al-Kassab reports.
4: On the same night Prince Charles admitted his infidelity in a TV documentary, Princess Diana arrived at a party in London in a strapless, fitted black gown, breaking royal protocol while sending her own sartorial message amid the scandal. The dress by Greek designer Christina Stambolian will tour around the world before going up for auction in New York this December, where it's expected to sell for up to $300,000. In a statement, Sotheby's auction house said the late princess understood instinctively that fashion could be a language in its own right. Fatima Al-Kassab, NPR News, London.
1: Africa's electric motorcycle imports from China surged nearly 60% in the first half of 2026, led by Morocco, Egypt, and Algeria. The increase highlights the continent's transition to electric vehicles. Two-wheelers account for a large share of vehicles on African roads and are heavily used commercially. Switching to electric from gasoline and diesel engines could cut fuel consumption and urban air pollution. I'm Ryland Barton. 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
8: A jet-setting council member and plummeting public school enrollment. 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I'm Ann Schindler, and it's time for our First Coast Week in Review. Among our topics, Council President Nick Howland defends a fundraising day trip to a Tampa Bay Rays game. Mayor Deegan's claim to lowering uninsured rates clashes with what census figures say. A teacher union's future is in doubt after it fails to meet membership thresholds set by state lawmakers. And traditional public schools see big declines as charter schools sweep up students. To talk about all that and more, I am joined by David Bauerlein, Metro reporter at the Florida Times Union. Good morning, David.
9: Good morning, everybody.
8: Obi Umina, attorney and political consultant. Welcome back, Omi.
10: Thank you for having me.
8: Obi, sorry, I'm slurring my words. Megan Malicote, education reporter at Jacksonville Today. Hi, Megan.
11: Good morning. It's good to be here.
8: It's good to have you. And Molly Farrar is a Report for America Corps member and reporter at the Florida Trib. Good morning, Molly. Nice to have you.
12: Good morning. Thanks.
8: So I'm going to start with a report that you did this week, Molly, looking at some travel that Council President Nick Howland did over the last weekend, went to a Tampa Bay Rays game at Tropicana Field. The kind of interesting thing about that is sort of how he got there, who he went with, what it was for. Tell us a little bit, if you can, just first of all, how you heard about this, how you learned about this trip and what you found.
12: Right. Yeah. So we got a tip at the Florida Trib about Nick Howland taking this flight on a personal private jet out of Jacksonville International Airport. So we decided to follow up on this tip with Nick Howland himself, and he was able to confirm that he jumped on Patrick Zalupski's private jet. Patrick Zalupski is a billionaire. He's a developer. He is the CEO and founder of Dream Finders Homes, which is Jacksonville based, but he also owns the Tampa Bay Rays. He has 6 to 8, at least, lobbyists registered with the city of Jacksonville. So he regularly does city business, does business with the city. He's also a member of the Board of Trustees for UF. So he's also, you know, has an interest in the development in La Villa for the graduate campus. So obviously this is someone who is super involved in Jacksonville politics. So we found out that Howland joined him for a Tampa Bay Rays game. It was during the day. He did a round trip in the day and was back in Jacksonville that night. It's 40 minutes in the air, which I thought was interesting. So we just found out about this, and we really just wanted to know how he planned to pay for it.
8: Right. And so you learned about this trip. He confirmed for you the details of what happened. Why did he say he went?
12: He said he went to raise funds for his political committee called called Florida Freedom PAC. Under Florida law, he as an elected official can't accept gifts that are over $100. But in this case, you know, political committees allow elected officials to kind of get around Florida, take these travels, you know, accept something that could be considered a gift within these committees. So it's almost separate from their actions as an elected official, which is kind of an interesting way to look at it. But he said that he was raising funds for this political committee.
8: So he's raising funds for his political action committee. Obi, why would someone be a city council member, sitting city council president, have a PAC?
10: Well, a couple of reasons. One is obviously there are elections coming up here in March, and maybe he wants to influence some of those elections. There are, things that he may want to push through, and he want to use his PAC as a vehicle to kind of help sway public influence for that. So there's different reasons that he could use that to raise money for his PAC. In Florida, as you said, it's a little bit of Wild Wild West about how the PACs can work with local kind of legislators as well. They don't really have a lot of guidance there about what they can do, and you can actually give unlimited to one of these kind of Florida PCs or political committees.
8: Mm-hmm. And there, I mean, just doing a little bit of looking at the PAC, the Florida Freedom PAC, it's got a lot of money in it at this point, well over $500,000. David Bauerlein, $32,000 of that coming from Dream Finders, which is the Zalupski company, but also $70,000 from Tom Petway and his various projects. He's a longtime political rainmaker in this area, $74,000 from the Jaguars, $26,000 from Gary Chartrand and his various entities. He's kind of longtime, politically active and involved in education, $52,000 from First Coast Energy. So there's a lot of money coming from a lot of big players in this area for this PAC. He is running for re-election in 2027.
13: That's right.
9: Yeah, that's right. And I think I'd add to what Obi was saying, if someone's considering a run against Nick Allen, you look at how much money he had as a political committee, you know, oh, I've got to raise at least that much money. It can be a way to kind of deter others from thinking about running against that particular person. And these political committees have become actually more common among city council members. It used to be unusual that a mayor would raise money while in office, and that's changed recently. And now these city council members also are doing the same thing, and the same sort of names that you often see on mayoral campaigns contributing large amounts of money are doing the same thing now to these political committees that city council members have. And they can, it's unlimited in terms of how much money people can give. So that's why you have really big checks being stroked by people, these political committees.
3: And how does it change the conversation or the universe of concerns for people, David, when, I mean, you say, you know, historically this wasn't done. You, certainly during election season, you'd start to see somebody would have a campaign account. They'd start to have money. You'd start to see some of these familiar names. But does the round the cycle fundraising change anything either about how officials operate or the optics of how they're doing their fundraising?
9: Well, maybe the optics of it, in the sense that, you know, there's probably a sense that, you know, raising money stops after the election ends, and it starts when you go for reelection. Now it's sort of a constant flow of money into these political committees. And so, yeah, maybe there's be a concern that contributions are timed towards votes that are of particular note. You know, I guess there could be concerns about that as well. Now, the mayor also has a political committee that raises money and spends money year round. So it's kind of become almost a standard feature at the highest levels of city government now.
10: But there's much more limits on campaign contributions than there are on PC contributions. And so that's why the flexibility is more wanted, because there's limits to what you can give to a campaign account, where there aren't any real limits to giving to a PC.
3: So. And we should say that Dreamfinders and Mr. Zalewski are big donors across party lines, and that he and his company have given $55,000 to Donna Deegan's Duval for All PAC. And so this is sort of a universal donor in some ways. Megan, how has this kind of political operation, do you see it? I mean, you're an education reporter. Do you see it at the school board level? Are these elections that are getting PAC money as well, are they mostly confining their donations to traditional campaign accounts?
11: No, not at all. They're absolutely getting a lot of PAC donations in. So in the cycle that we're in right now, one of the candidates especially has just thousands and thousands and thousands of dollars. Several of them have PACs of their own. And then it's a pretty common thing to see lots of PACs donate the maximum to the campaign account. So you have the maximum is $1,000. So you'll have a dozen PACs, perhaps, that are all linked back to a lot of the same people, donate $1,000 each to the campaign account. And those transactions are actually easier than to track what they did, because you can see that it goes to the candidate. In PAC transactions alone, it's a little bit harder to tie it back to maybe which candidate it benefited. It depends on the kind of notes that they leave in the records, and it takes a little more digging. It helps some of these supporters stay maybe a little bit more under the radar.
3: Are there some limits, Obi, about how PAC money can be spent on a candidate or with a candidate?
10: In Florida, you can coordinate with the candidate. So, you know, if it's a federal race, that's different. But for a state race or for a local race, there's really not much of a limit, and they're allowing coordination. So it's not that they don't have the same kind of restrictions that they would have in a federal race.
3: Because at the federal level, if it's a PAC, you're basically, you can kind of advocate on behalf of a candidate, but you can't necessarily put out ads with them or coordinate with them.
10: They kind of have to run their own race, is what we always like to say. They run their own race on their own. And then in a local race or a federal race, you can sit down and talk with the PAC and say, this is what I want you to do or whatnot. So
3: we know that Channel 4 did some follow-up reporting on what you reported on, Molly, at the Trib, and spoke a little bit to Nick Howland. Let's take a listen to what he had to say.
13: It was entirely legal. I checked with my compliance team prior to the event, and I double-checked with the ethics team after the event. It's also all been fully disclosed and transparent.
3: So you did some follow-up reporting just last night, Molly, in terms of, you know, what's been disclosed. He alluded to, you know, it's all going to be accounted for and is all legal. Tell us a little bit about that, what you've seen him report so far.
12: Yeah, that's right. So last night, the campaign finance records for Florida Freedom PAC came back in the state database. And so what we saw was only one line item, which was a $961 in-kind contribution from Nick Howland.

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1: And for food and for beverages. This was in the time frame. It was a time frame of August 28th through September 4th. So we know that this is the only thing listed in this pack. So it has to be for this game, for this excursion. You know, and I reached out to Nick Howland. He's told me that he personally paid this $961 for this flight, you know, as he was directed to. I think that, or that's how much it was valued at his excursion.
2: So 961 would presumably represent what it costs for a flight on a luxury jet, a round trip flight, a suite at a Tampa Bay Rays game, and then kind of whatever else, accessory, food, or right. You know, drink, or whatever you had.
1: That's right, hypothetically. So I think a private jet, I think for any of us, would be, you know, up in the thousands of dollars, particularly in a same day round trip. I think I looked it up, and the Gulfstream G280 that Zalewski has, I'm pretty sure that an hour of flight time is, you know, north of $5,000. If not up to 10, somewhere in that range for just an hour of flight time. Of course, that's multiple people on this flight. I think it holds around 10 people.
2: And who else was on this flight? And we know there were some other players that were attending.
1: Mm-hmm.
2: Not baseball players, but right. local political players.
1: Yeah, we know that Lenny Curry was there. He, you know, posted from the game. We reported that Jordan Ellsbury, former chief of staff, was also there. They're lobbyists with... I mean, I know Lenny Curry is a registered lobbyist of Zalewski's. So, they were there in that capacity. Other than that, we don't know, who else had joined them. So hypothetically, you know, Nick Howland was, according to him, doing a fundraiser at this event. So we looked at the other contributions, you know, in this report, and no other contributions were there. And so what does that tell us? He told us that, the contributions were going to be coming in the next report because it was just received earlier this week. So a week after the baseball game.
2: By contributions, you mean he says this was, I went there because I was doing fundraising. There hasn't been any fundraising to be shown yet, but he's saying that will come in weeks to come. It'll show the money that I raised on this trip.
1: Exactly. So he's saying that there's one contribution at least that was received this week. So that's not in the records yet. So
2: I don't know if you can explain. I mean, my expectation looking at a report like this would be if this was an in-kind contribution to his PAC, that it would say that it was from Zalewski, or it would say it's from Dreamfinders, or whoever was kind of subsidizing this trip and making this in-kind donation to Nick Howland's pack. Why would Nick Howland's name be on the paperwork saying that he provided the in-kind contribution to the value of $961?
1: That's a great question. I think that would be my assumption as well, is that this was something that was, it's not his plane, it's not his baseball team. So I think that was also confusing to me. So my understanding is that while the records don't show any cash exchange, like this is an in-kind contribution, I think the question is because Nick Howland's saying that he personally paid, he may have paid cash to the Tampa Bay Rays, which in turn turned into an in-kind contribution. But like I said, there's no record of a cash exchange for this excursion.
2: Is that a weird handling, Obi, in terms of, I mean, is that how you would expect to see this accounted for? Can you explain that any better?
3: Yeah, I mean, it's not normal. I'll be quite honest. It's not normal for it to happen that way. It looks like, and I want to be careful. It looks like what he's doing is he's saying that he paid for the flight and he paid for his own tickets and he wanted to refund his own political committee, which is not normal, but he wanted to at least say that it wasn't paid for by somebody else. And so he paid for it himself, and how he paid for it, I guess, was cash. And then he's doing it that way. I mean, that's just not normal. I think it's more for show than anything else, because he didn't even have to do that. Technically, he could have, the PC could have paid for his flight for a fundraising trip. That's not abnormal as well, but it looks like he wanted to make sure that it was shown that he paid for it. So.
2: And David Bauerlein, I mean, Dreamfinder certainly has business before the city. Molly mentioned, you know, a number of lobbyists that work for Zalewski himself personally, at least six or so that handle business, including the former mayor, Lenny Curry, Jordan Ellsbury, people like Paul

0: Arden, who's a big time lobbyist for people like Shad Khan and the Jaguars himself. And so, you know, very recently there was a big rezoning issue that Dreamfinders was involved in, this school that's being rebuilt into some senior living facility in near San Jose. Is there any disclosure that has to happen if somebody is fundraising through a PAC with an agency or a person that has city business?
1: No, there's no disclosure that I'm aware of that they have to require that or make that in any kind of public disclosure at all. It's really connect the dots, which someone like Molly did a really good job of sort of digging into the story and sort of connecting some of those dots. That's an interesting dot to connect to. I wasn't aware of that in terms of Dreamfinders having that rezoning. So, yeah, there are issues that come before a city. And, you know, sometimes people just donate money to political committees for the because they value that person's political beliefs and align with it. And then sometimes they also have direct interests before the city that that are not disclosed in those political committees. It's up to the public to figure those out.
0: If you're just joining us, we are talking to David Bauerlein, Obi Ubina, Megan Malicote, and Molly Farrar about the week's headlines. If you'd like to join us, you can reach us on air at 904-549-2937. You can email comments or questions to firstcoastconnect@wjct.org, or you can go to firstcoastconnect.org. Of course, you can watch our live stream either on our Facebook or YouTube channel. We got a message from Tom on Facebook saying, this feeling of immunity to questions is a direct result of the longstanding city council supermajority. A more balanced city council would hold its members to a higher standard. I mean, we should say he did answer those questions. He was, Nick Holland in this case, was available and did answer questions. But there have been some criticisms lobbied at him by current and former city council members. Matt Schellenberg, who you spoke to, former city council member, basically saying it looked suspicious to him. Current council member Jimmy Peluso saying, you know, perception or otherwise, it doesn't look good. So just in terms of the optics of something like this, Megan, do you think that elected officials, lawmakers in general, are more or less concerned these days about that kind of appearance if they're taking money from somebody that might have business before the agency that they are elected to?
2: I mean, that's a good question. I think you probably have to ask the elected officials themselves. But from the evidence that we're seeing of more and more of these types of transactions come through, I tend to lean towards them feeling more free to receive these kinds of contributions.
0: Is it harder to tease out who has business before, like the school board, for instance, when you're looking at large scale donors to a political action committee? Or are they also kind of people with business before maybe something financially that might, you know, the school board might have to decide?
2: I mean, political action committees and just finance reports in general, one of my favorite things to look through. It typically provides
0: a
2: lot of information.
0: Hot season for you then.
2: Yeah.
0: Yeah. All right. Well, I want to move on. But Molly, just before we do, anything that you're going to be following up on specific to this issue? I guess you'll be looking at the upcoming filings to
3: that
0: PAC.
3: Yeah. Yeah. We'll probably want to see who made that contribution, if it was someone, you know, that we know is at the game, or if it's something that came from his attendance to the game in some roundabout way. So we're going to be looking into that. But I did want to say,
0: do we know who won the game? Anybody follow sports?
3: They won.
0: Okay.
3: I believe so. I did want to follow up about the in-kind contribution versus cash. Yeah, I do agree that Nick Howland, I think, is saying that he paid cash. I think I was just saying that that in-kind doesn't show cash per se. But I do agree that that's like what his intention was. And I do agree he has been very, since I think for what Matt Schellenberg said, this was when none of this was out. And so now that it's out, I think he has been quite, since we reported it, has been able to answer questions about it. But I think it just goes to show, like, you know, when are other people on private jets? Like, what other type of trips are being made on when they're just paid for the political committee? And we're not able to see that in the description or anything like that.
0: Sure. David, yeah. I don't know if you've been on any private jets lately, but I do want to move on to a story that you've been reporting on this week. Some important numbers that you were unearthing about claims versus some census data. So the mayor's administration has been saying they have overseen a 34% decline in the city's rate of uninsured people. that's a claim that has been a big part of the mayor's town halls as part of this pre-produced video that they air at events. 34% is a big drop, and you have kind of, not for the first time, reported on whether, you know, is that fair to attribute all to the city's work? I don't know that they're claiming full credit, but 34% is still a big number. You found some very different numbers. Tell us about that.
1: Yeah, the 34% drop is something that has been brought up at town hall meetings. The mayor's reelection campaign has cited this remarkable drop of 34%. U.S. Census data that was released in early August shows that, no, there was not a 34% drop among Duval County residents. In fact, there was a slight increase in the number of people who are uninsured in Duval County. And so the problem with the mayor's office saying there's a 34% drop is it's based on some flawed assumptions. And the whole thing, the one flawed assumption is they're saying that everybody who is a, quote, new enrollee in the Affordable Care Act plans, Obamacare, they are assuming is somebody who did not previously have health insurance. And that's not accurate. You can be a, quote, new enrollee in Obamacare, and you previously had insurance, maybe employer covered insurance, maybe you're on Medicaid and lost Medicaid coverage, maybe you were covered by your family's insurance and you aged out as a young adult. There are numerous reasons why people would sign up and be considered a new enrollee in Obamacare that previously had insurance. So it's a flawed assumption to assume that everybody who signed up for Obamacare previously had lacked insurance. And the other problem with how the mayor's office, and this was an in-office calculation, it's not done by an outside group for this 34% figure, is it just focused on the Affordable Care Act changes in coverage. And the insurance market is far bigger than that. There's a lot of churn in that market. At the same time that all this was happening, the pandemic era of Medicaid coverage was kind of being unwinded by the state. And so a lot of families and people that were covered by Medicaid during the pandemic were losing their Medicaid coverage. So they were falling into the ranks of the uninsured, or in some cases they were going over to Obamacare. Previously had insurance under Medicaid, were going to Obamacare. So it's just a much bigger market. And so the,
0: and of course, Obamacare in the last year has also lost these pandemic era subsidies. And so there's people who are being losing their health insurance, can no longer afford their health insurance. So you imagine that maybe more recent figures would be even less sunny in terms of people who don't have health insurance.
1: No doubt about that. I mean, it's a lot of people are losing that insurance for just that reason. And the census data really was, there is a lag always in the census data. And the census data showed the changes in uninsured residents from 2023 to 2024. That's also the same time frame the mayor's office is drawing the figures from for this 34% reduction in insurance. So it's apples to apples in that standpoint.
0: I want to actually just, because we did ask her about it, she was on the program Tuesday, I just want to play what she, a little bit of what she had to say about your reporting.
4: Dr. Joshi stands by those numbers, and those are the numbers that we received from the ACA itself. The census can sometimes run behind. You don't always have accurate numbers there right out of the gate, but those are the numbers we stand by. And
0: so she basically said that they're, you know, when I asked, might they change their methodology or adjust those numbers, saying not really, no plans to.
1: Yeah, I think if you're going to stand by that figure, again, they're standing by that figure based on incorrect assumptions. And I'm not sure even the Dr. Joshi himself is standing by an assumption that everybody who signed up as a new enrollee in Obamacare previously lacked insurance. And certainly that's not the case when you go outside City Hall. I mean, I reported back in April 2024, someone from the Northeast Florida Health Council saying that's not how it works. Jax Today, Stephen Ponson wrote a story where he talked to somebody who's over the entire sort of Florida Obamacare effort at the University of South Florida who said, no, that's not the case. Everybody who's a new enrollee did not have lack insurance prior to joining Obamacare. So outside of the mayor's office, there's this understanding by people who deal with it every day that that assumption is incorrect.
0: I mean, it isn't that different from somebody saying, you know, we're going to look at Florida Blues numbers, the number of people that enrolled, we're going to assume were previously uninsured, and therefore that's the growth that it represents, right? I mean, it's not that different from that. Just very, very briefly, OB, because I want to move on to schools, but this administration also got some criticism for doing some return on investment calculations when it came to tax dollars. Also got a little pushback on whether they're, you know, making the right assessment or the right judgment about what they're counting and how they're accounting for it.
5: Yeah, I mean, I see that. And I think, listen, I am a lawyer because I'm not that great at math. And I think there's different ways to come to these calculations. I think the mayor's office, I think they're working towards how to, report these numbers correctly. Right. And I think sometimes there's going to be a difference in assumptions. Right. And also I'll say, just because something's an assumption doesn't mean there's how big or right to the left is how many people are actually new enrollees and how many aren't. We don't know that number for sure. So I think there's always going to be a little bit of give and take with numbers. I think there's always going to be a little bit of back and forth. I think for the most part, the mayor's office is reporting these things correctly. But I think people are going to be critical, and then you can come up with your own calculations.
0: Megan, I want to ask you about some big decisions or big consequences this week. This Duval Teachers Union losing its certification, it's going to have to go back for a vote. This is due to some really new stringent state laws. First of all, what is the union saying it's going to do? It didn't have enough member support to kind of get this recertification, 60%.
2: Right. Well, the state deadline was yesterday, and when I talked to them, they were still kind of calculating the final version of the membership numbers. But I think it's a foregone conclusion now, though, that they didn't reach a 60% threshold that's now required thanks to a 2023 legislative change in the state. And they got close. They got very close, but they didn't reach that threshold. And so what happens then, where their certification as a union would have just continued if they'd gotten that membership threshold. Now they have to go back and then petition the state to hold an election, and then hold an election where they have to have a 50% voter turnout rate, basically, which is a very large number for any election, I would say. But a 50% of the eligible employees, not just the members of the union, but the entire pool of eligible employees, which is about 9,000 people, has to submit a ballot in order for the election to be valid at all. And then, of course, you have to have them submit it, and then they have to get 50% of those.
0: Given that that is an enormously big hill to climb, what happens if there is no teachers union?
2: Right. Well, you know, the union is, DTU specifically, leans into how they bargain with the district in order to provide teachers and staff not only contracts, which is, I think, the go-to perception, but things like less tangible benefits, like, a lunch period without duty, without having to supervise children, or extra planning time and things like this, and that are maybe not show up in your paycheck, but certainly
0: work conditions.
2: Make work conditions. And as they like to say, working learning conditions are working conditions, and vice versa. So it will be interesting to see what happens with that.
0: And I do want to ask you, because there was also a vote this week that you reported on about a new lawyer that the school board has hired. Tell us about who this lawyer is and his background.
2: Yeah, it was last week. For a year now, the school board has been working on getting their own lawyer hired, maybe even longer than that. But in the most recent iteration, it's been a year. And it required getting permission to change the city charter. They had to go to the state legislature and change the city charter and get the governors to sign off on it and things like that. It was a big process.
0: And they wanted their own attorney because
2: they didn't want to use the Office of General Counsel's assigned attorney. Now they have said many different reasons over them. I mean, some say that it will be less expensive, although others say that it will be more expensive. Some say that it gets too complicated leaning into the general counsel. It's not entirely clear to me what
0: So they wanted their own attorney.
2: Yeah.
0: So they've got one.
2: Exactly. They have one now. His name is David Osborne. They are offering the job to him. I don't think his contract is finalized. But he has a history of working with several different nonprofits that would take the employer side of labor disputes and probably not support labor unions. And also has a history of writing. He has lots of opinion columns listed on his LinkedIn, actually, and panel discussions that he's been a part of where he advocates and champions things like decertification in order to get unions to what he would say would be more in you know, pro worker.
0: I mean, so fair to say, as this union vote happens, they are offering their job to somebody who might be arguably anti-union.
2: Right. Right.
0: All right. In terms of what that might signify, Obi, I mean, does somebody, you know, attorneys work for all kinds of people, right? It doesn't necessarily mean they endorse, but the columns that he's been writing, would that suggest that he would have some kind of agenda that he's coming into the school board with?
5: Yeah, I don't want to say that for another attorney. I think, but I also do think, you know, you have expertise, you have things that you know well, and you know, things that you're kind of good at. And I think it's more of a, would be an agenda of the people that are hiring him than an agenda of him himself, right? I think as an attorney, he's going to be hired to do what his client tells him to do, and he's going to give them advice on what he knows about. I think it's more of a signal of them wanting someone who has this type of expertise or this particular, you know, thought process, but he will do what he's told as an attorney. He doesn't have the ability to kind of move on his own, I think. So.
0: Yeah. And one of the concerns, I guess, that the school board had was that they weren't necessarily getting enough specific education focus in their attorney from the general counsel's office.
2: Right. The several of the candidates that they had apply had a lot of experience in education, but he is one that did not.
0: So. Yeah. All right. Well, we'll continue to follow it. Megan Malicote, Obi Umana, Molly Farrar, David Bauerlein, thanks so much for being here today. Appreciate it.
2: Thanks.
5: Thank you.
0: All right. Up next, we're going to look at a chamber music project that kicks off its season this weekend.

0: Welcome back. A small ensemble making a big cultural impact on the First Coast is celebrating its 14th season this year. Here to tell us about its opening performance this weekend is Susan Pardue. She's violist, founder, and artistic director of the Florida Chamber Music Project. Susan, welcome back to the program.
1: Thank you for having us.
0: We're also joined by Patrice Evans. She's a violinist and the project's director of music education. Good morning, Patrice.
2: Good morning.
0: Violinist Ross Winter joins us as well. Good morning, Ross.
3: Hi, good morning.
0: And Lori Cassaday, who is a cellist with the Chamber Music Group. Good morning, Lori.
2: Good morning.
0: So you created the Chamber Music Project, Susan, and we talked a little bit about this last year. You and your musical partners in this are all mostly members of the Jacksonville Symphony Orchestra.
1: Yes.
0: Why did you want to create this side hustle, as it were?
1: I really love chamber music, and I love the literature. I love the intimacy of chamber music and just the music itself. I mean, we don't get to play it in the orchestra, and it's something I was missing in my life a lot. So I wanted to have that.
0: And for people who don't know the definition necessarily of chamber music, we are talking about this very small, intimate group. Very often it is composed of the kind of the players that you have here today, which is a couple of violins, a viola, and a cello. Yeah. And it's performed without a conductor, typically. So why is that significant? What does that lend itself to in performance?
1: It's like a musical conversation between the performers. And so we interact with each other a lot more than we would with in the orchestral setting. In the orchestral setting, we're mostly the conductor is showing us what to do, and we're carrying out the conductor's vision of the piece. And the quartet, we have to come up with our own vision of the piece and how we interact with each other and how the parts fit together.
0: Yeah. Patrice, we mentioned that you're, lead on education. What is it about the way that you do these events that kind of works to educate the audience or bring them in a little bit on the work, the music that you've chosen?
2: Yes, it's a marvelous opportunity to play for people that may not have the opportunity to hear a live string quartet otherwise. And so coming into, say, the North Florida School for Special Education, it's such a beautiful experience playing for the children and seeing their reaction to live music. It actually inspires us so much to play for them, and also for the Clay County schools that we have enjoyed playing for several years now. Excuse me. And it's just it's an outreach that touches our hearts deeply.
0: But you also do for the community performances. I mean, there's an opportunity to meet the performers afterwards. There's a discussion of kind of the music that's being presented and some of its influences and content, things to listen for. So there is that educational component there as well.
2: Certainly. There's a hands-on component afterwards where often the students have an opportunity to hold the violin or the viola or cello and enjoy playing with us. And we really love that one-on-one interaction.
0: I want to listen to a little bit of a performance. It was actually a performance I was at last year. It's the chamber group performing Morning Stroll by Piotr Shevchik, who was part of this ensemble when it was being performed. Let's just take a listen. This is a contemporary piece that is, you sort of mix in with classical. Mm-hmm.

0: just an extraordinary blend of sounds there, and so neat to see up close in this really intimate venue. Ross, I understand you're an assistant professor of violin at the University of Central Florida. What brought you into this ensemble for this performance?
1: Susan. No, I used to come up quite a bit to play with the Jacksonville Symphony.
0: Mm-hmm.
1: My schedule doesn't allow me to do that as much these days, but that's kind of the benefit of being a roaming musician.
0: Mm. Am I correct in understanding that you helped train Robert Downey Jr. for a theatrical role that he had in a movie?
1: I did. That was 2009 for the movie Sherlock Holmes.
0: How was that?
1: It was an unbelievable experience. Very, very cool. It was something that was not expected. It wasn't something that I was seeking, but I was living in New York City at the time, and I had a website, and back then, not everybody had a website, and a casting agent had randomly found it and reached out to me and used a lot of coded language, asking if I would be available to tutor a big star.
0: Oh, interesting.
1: In quotation marks, and a few phone calls later, the next day, I was in his hotel room in Greenwich Village.
0: Lori, you are a cellist, as we mentioned. What is it that you kind of most enjoy about these performances? Are there certain composers that you think particularly lend themselves to this small, intimate setting? I mean, obviously the ones who've composed chamber music, but are there, do you have a preference? Do you have a favorite?
2: Well, I'm in particular, am looking forward to the Brahms Sextet we're going to play in October. It's a beautiful, beautiful piece, never played it before. And it's having six members in the group instead of four makes the sound so rich and full. It's really, really fun.
0: Is this going to be a six-member performance?
2: Yes, for that one piece.
0: In October?
2: Yeah.
0: Okay.
2: That piece calls for six individual parts.
0: Well, let's talk a little bit about the season. I mean, let's start with this weekend. These performances are pretty much always on Sunday at the Beaches Museum and Chapel.
3: Yes.
0: Excuse me, the Beaches Museum Chapel. There is one performance that's elsewhere, but pretty much they're there, and they follow kind of a pattern in terms of, you know, you can arrive at 2:30, the performance starts at 3. There's usually three songs or three musical pieces, and then it's followed by a social gathering.
3: Reception,
0: yes. Yeah.
4: The concerts are around an hour long, so maybe not always three selections, just depending on how long they are. And I talk about the music so that, give a little historical background. It's always hard when you talk about music because there's no substitute for actually hearing it and listening to it. And, of course, nobody wants to tell the audience what to hear or what to think. But so I try to just tell some fun facts about the composers and give everybody a little bit of context.
0: Yeah.
4: And then afterwards, we have a reception.
0: And it really has become kind of a very special third space for people who go regularly, because mm-hmm. there's a community that's being created. There is this opportunity to interact with the musicians. And so it's not, there's nothing alienating about it. It is sort of a very close and personal exchange.
4: Yes. And it's kind of an interaction with the audience during the concert, because their energy really feeds us. It's the venue is small enough that we can feel their energy, and I think they can feel ours.
0: So in terms of the flexibility of, you know, tickets, this is something you can buy a season pass to, essentially.
4: Yes.
0: For the entire, and it goes through June.
4: Yes.
0: So a long season, they're roughly monthly. But why do you build in the sort of ticket flexibility? Because there's a couple of options that you offer.
4: Well, some people know that they're going to come to all six, and some people aren't. So that's why. And we actually have one free concert this year at St. Paul's by the Sea in May. But and that will be, they've newly restored their organ. So their organist, Matt Bickett, will be playing with us. And
0: nice. And so tell us the lineup for this weekend.
4: This weekend we have Beethoven Quartet, an F minor quartet, his Opus 95. We have a new piece by Alex Cooper called Memento, and that will be a world premiere, and Alex will be there. And we also have a Mendelssohn Quartet, also in F minor.
0: Right. And so for people who are interested in attending, maybe for the first time, any suggestions you would make to them?
2: Just come ready to have a wonderful time in an intimate space. And we get to know our audience pretty well. A lot of people returning concert goers. So just get ready to open your ears and have a great time.
0: Yeah. Well, it is a great opportunity to hear live music. Once again, the Florida Chamber Music Project is kicking off its season this weekend. Susan Pardew, Patrice Evans, Ross Winter, Lori Cassaday, thank you so much all for being here. Really appreciate it.
2: Thank you
4: for having us.
0: All right. And we'll be back right after the break.

0: Kate Atkinson's new novel, A Former War Reporter, bides his time working in the eccentricities department for the 1951 Festival of Britain. But is the war really over for him?
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6: In 2023, Marlena Arjo adopted a one-eyed kitten with an appetite for destruction.
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0: Welcome back. Community Theater's first show of the season explores the familial fallout when a married couple calls it quits after 50 years. Here to tell us about the upcoming production of Grand Horizons, I'm joined by the show's director, David Buckman. David, good morning.
1: Good morning, Anne. How are you?
0: Very well. Thanks for being here today. We're also joined by Cindy Alexander. She is the producer and artistic director at a classic theater. Good morning, Cindy.
2: Good morning to you.
0: So, Cindy, this is the first show of the season.
2: Correct.
0: What makes for a good show at a classic theater?
2: Well, I always try to pick shows that have some kind of social significance, that are contemporary, and that have some humor in them to sort of help the audience get to the real point that we're trying to make.
0: And which is what?
2: Well, in this particular case, as you said, this is a family that's sort of disintegrating because the parents have decided to divorce. And I think more importantly that these parents want to somehow salvage the rest of their lives and do something meaningful. And I think we can all relate to that kind of thing, wanting to make a difference.
0: Yeah. In terms of the substance of this, David, I mean, this is a story about a divorce. How is it, you know, that you're able to make it fun? What about it makes it a comedy as opposed to a tragedy?
1: So what attracts me to comedies in the first place is the fact that we could examine our own personal lives and we can watch it through the eyes of other people and what they do. And that's funny because we recognize ourselves in the characters. When we freak out about something like some of the characters do, their parents are getting divorced after 50 years. It's something that I would probably do, and it just makes us laugh because we recognize that. Mm-hmm. There's comedy in drama. There's comedy in tragedy if you watch it from a different lens.
0: Mm-hmm. And from a distance. And so this is essentially a story of a couple that's sort of amicably announcing that they're going to split after this long period, but it's really devastating for their sons. Is that right?
1: Oh, yes. Yeah. And in fact, I mean, not to give away too much, but the opening scene is nothing more than the two people getting up in the morning and making breakfast and going through the routine with absolutely no dialogue at all until the end of the scene when they announce that they want to get a divorce. And they agree, and that's it. And the rest of the play is the fallout.
0: So the person, the author, the playwright here is pretty well known at this point, definitely kind of having a moment on Broadway and in the theatrical world.
1: Oh, yeah.
0: Bess Wohl, she is the author of this play, and she, you know, was won some plaudits for this play when it came out. I think it was Tony nominated.
2: It was Tony nominated. It didn't win that year, but she has done plays before that were on Broadway, and this particular one did get a Tony nomination. Yes,
0: but currently there is this drama that she has written, called Liberation.
2: Yes,
0: and it has been winning award after award. I think it won the Pulitzer for drama. It won a Tony, and she's, I think, the first female playwright in a long time to be winning a Tony. So it's,
2: I think you might be right about that. Yeah.
0: So does that help give like your production a little boost locally when you have somebody that's, you know, spearheaded such a headline grabbing piece of theater in New York?
2: It does. Of the four plays that we're doing this year, I kind of kept that in mind when I was choosing the plays. Uh-huh. They're all of them are Tony winning playwrights.
0: Tell us a little bit about what else is on deck this season.
2: Well, the next show is Vanya and Sonia and Masha and Spike. It's by Christopher Durang. He's deceased now, but he's a contemporary playwright who is just known for his outrageous plots and characters. And it does sort of follow some Chekhov, but he is that kind of playwright that makes literary references in his contemporary plays.
0: Mm-hmm.
2: So that's the show that's next up. After the holidays, we're doing a play called Dead Man's Cell Phone. And it's about a woman who picks up a ringing cell phone. Turns out the man at the next table is dead. And so she gets somehow embroiled in his life.
0: It's really mostly interesting premise.
2: Yeah, it really is kind of a fun premise because we are so tied to our phones.
0: Mm.
2: And everybody who's on his phone, of course, wants a piece of the action.
0: Well, it sounds like an interesting upcoming season. In terms of this production, David, what are you expecting audiences to be looking for, appreciating? What is it that is on offer for them?
1: A good time. I want them to come in and enjoy the play, have fun, laugh. But ultimately, as Cindy said, we want to be able to touch them in a certain way. And it's about Grand Horizons is the name of the community, the retirement community that this couple lives in. But it's a bigger deal. Grand Horizons. What do you do with the rest of your life? And what about the life that you've lived and maybe didn't really live during that time?
0: Mm-hmm.
1: They've been married for 50 years. What drives them to want a divorce after 50 years? What are they missing?
0: An interesting time to start over, right?
1: Exactly. Yeah. And, you know, and during this play, the children start to realize that they have to discover what it is that they want out of the rest of their lives. You know, who wants to live 50 years and then realize that you really didn't live?
0: Yeah.
1: And they keep saying, I don't have much time left. These folks are in their 70s. They're pushing 80. What do you do with the rest of your life?
0: Well, it is a great premise for a great comedy. I'm sure it is going to be a huge hit. It gets rolling tonight at Waterworks. It's being presented by a classic theater. It's Grand Horizons, and it runs on select dates through September 20th. David Buckman, Cindy Alexander, thanks so much for being here.
2: Thank you. Really.
1: Thank you, Ann. It's a pleasure.
0: Yeah, great to have you. Please join us Monday. We're going to be back. First Coast Connect is produced by Stacey Bennett. Our associate producer is Isabella Casapau. Our show is directed by Brady Quorum, and our theme music is performed by Club de Belugas. I'm Ann Schindler. 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
3: 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Good chance of storms overnight. Scattered showers in the forecast tomorrow, too, with heavy rain possible along the I-95 corridor. It'll be a hot weekend with highs in the low 90s.
4: Good evening. I'm Jeff Bennett.
5: And I'm Amna Nawaz on the NewsHour tonight. Americans remember the lives lost in the September 11th attacks 25 years ago. We look at how that day led to the longest war in U.S. history and how it transformed the nation.
6: It was just a really terrible, terrible assault on our nation. But we rose to it. We were more unified than we've been in a long time.
7: Iran-backed Houthi rebels capture an island at the entrance to the Red Sea, threatening one of the world's key shipping lanes for oil exports.
5: And Republicans wrap up their first ever midterm convention. Did it give the party the boost it needs heading into the elections?

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1: Welcome to the News Hour. Families, survivors, first responders, and dignitaries spent much of this day marking the 25th anniversary of the 9/11 attacks with somber and poignant ceremonies.
2: That included major gatherings in New York, a memorial attended by President Trump at the Pentagon, and a service in Shanksville, Pennsylvania. The September 11th attacks killed 2,977 people and sent the country on a course that would define the next quarter century.
3: On behalf of Tay, Kuya, and Didi, thank you for being our guardian angel. I miss you.
2: Where the Twin Towers once touched the sky, this morning names of the dead echoed in memorial.
4: Brandon J. Buchanan.
5: Greg J. Bach.
4: Dennis Buckley.
2: Each one a testament to a life cut short 25 years ago.
6: These were full three-dimensional people, and if they were here today, I think they would prefer that we remember them for how they lived versus how they died.
2: Family members read out each name over roughly 4 hours, accompanied by music, moments of silence, and bell ringing. To mark when the four planes crashed and two towers fell that day. 25 years ago, New York was the first place struck in the attacks, city and the nation. American Airlines Flight 11 to the World Trade Center's North Tower at 8:46 a.m. A second plane, United Airlines Flight 175, followed at 9:03. Roughly 30 minutes later, another plane, American Airlines Flight 77, crashed into the Pentagon, creating a fireball. And at 10:03, United Flight 93 went down in Shanksville, Pennsylvania, after its passengers fell. The Twin country was forever changed. At Ground Zero today included every living former president and first lady, Vice President and New York City Mayor Zohran Mamdani.
7: The bombs bursting in air.
2: The moment was first marked at the Pentagon at dawn when a flag was unfurled.
8: Barbara K. Olson.
2: Hours later, President Trump spoke at a memorial service for the 184 men and women who died in that attack, praising the sacrifice of the U.S. military.
9: In 25 years, a generation has passed since the terror attacks of September 11th, 2001. Yet time has not dimmed the honor of that day when our country came face to face with true evil.
2: Condoleezza Rice, President George W. Bush's National Security Advisor on September 11th, spoke as well.
10: But I always have deep personal remorse for the pain that you, the families,
2: in shame. One notable contrast to ceremonies of the past, more explicit political remarks in some cases, including President Trump, who tied support for the Iran war to the memory of 9/11.
9: We will never, ever forget. That's why we fight today. We don't have a choice. There can only be victory. We fight hard. We fight to win.
2: And in Manhattan, the relatives of two victims accused the government of withholding information about the role media played in the attacks and called for accountability.
11: For 20, including leaders in front of instead of standing with a
2: teen hijackers were Saudi nationals. The Saudi government consistently denied any involvement. Gathered return to the national sense of unity that
12: the camaraderie you had after 9/11. And I don't know, the young people have
2: Living Americans, roughly 100 million people, were not yet born on September 11, 2001. For Sonia Argon, a recovery worker at Ground Zero, that made the act of remembering this year more important than ever.
13: And it's 25 years later, and we have a bunch of people that still don't understand. And my mission is to help them understand that they inherited this world, and what's normal for them is abnormal for us. Today is a hard day. I don't know why it's harder than any other year. I just feel people are forgetting, and they can't. They shouldn't.
2: And today, the CIA released its largest ever batch of declassified presidential intelligence briefs on the threat from Osama bin Laden and al-Qaeda before 9/11. Among the 71 documents is a September 1998 brief warning that Osama bin Laden's preferred option is to strike the U.S. on its own soil in Washington, adding that al-Qaeda may fly an explosive-packed airplane into a U.S. city. The documents show both the Clinton and Bush administrations received repeated warnings, but experts say they do not fundamentally change what was known. The threat was clear, while the intelligence lacked the timing and specifics needed to identify the coming attack.

0: In the day's other headlines, Houthi rebels in Yemen consolidated lightning gains across the country's western coast. Recently resumed fighting with the saying at least 82 people have been killed or wounded in recent Saudi-led attacks. The Houthis have extended their hold on a crucial choke point at the southern reaches of the sea, the Bab al-Mandab Strait. Logan has our update.
1: In one of the most watched waterways in the world today, Yemen's Houthi fighters captured the strategic island of Miyun. It's volcanic, nearly empty, and for the first time in years, Houthi-controlled. They didn't even have to fight for it. Overnight, Saudi-backed Yemeni government forces slipped away.
2: Now we place a chain from there to there.
1: A chain that could cripple global trade.
3: Al-Maha.
1: It started here yesterday. The Red Day. Today, Houthis control it for the decade. Saudi Arabia hit back, striking support. But Saudi Arabia also wanted American help.

0: But data from Saudi Arabia shows black smoke rising near the east-west pipeline, Riyadh's only route to move oil away from the Strait of Hormuz. The kingdom said it shut it down as a precautionary measure following the attack. A regional official told the NewsHour it was not the Houthis, but an Iran-backed Shia militia in Iraq that launched the attack. Tonight, even away from the coast, the signs of escalation keep coming. Houthi media circulated this footage, which they say shows the wreckage of a Saudi drone shot down as tensions continue to escalate. Two choke points, choking not just trade and oil flows, but the chance at a swift resolution to this wider war. For the PBS NewsHour, I'm Allie Rogan.
1: Also today, the latest reading on U.S. inflation is fueling speculation that the Fed will raise interest rates when it meets next week. The Labor Department said this morning that consumer prices rose 3.4% in August when compared to last year. That's the same as a month earlier. And energy prices remain elevated, with fighting in the Middle East showing no signs of easing. In fact, diesel prices hit record highs above $6 a gallon today. And that has a knock-on effect, since it pushes up the costs of shipping for groceries and other goods. Health officials today declared an end to this year's cyclospora outbreak, which was the largest in U.S. history. The FDA expressed confidence that the recalled iceberg lettuce related to this particular outbreak is now off the market. Federal data shows that nearly 13,000 people across 21 states fell ill with the intestinal parasite this summer. Most were in Michigan, where two deaths were tied to the disease. The FDA says it will continue its investigation into the outbreak's origins and how infections became so widespread. In the UK, lawmakers rejected a proposal to legalize assisted dying for terminally ill adults in England and Wales.
2: The ayes to the right, 270. The noes to the left, 286.
1: Yeah! Today's vote in the House of Commons effectively ends a two-year debate in Parliament that had inflamed passions among lawmakers and the public. The bill would have allowed patients with fewer than 6 months to live to choose to end their lives with medical assistance, provided they had the approval of doctors and an expert panel. Polls suggest solid public support for the practice, but opponents have cited concerns about coercion and a lack of safeguards. A senior British defense official says more than 500,000 Russian troops have been killed since the start of the Ukraine war in 2022. The assessment from the chief of the UK's defense staff comes as Russia's advance has slowed significantly this year. Ukrainian casualties were not mentioned, and neither side gives regular updates on losses. In the meantime, Ukraine continues to strike Russia, with drones hitting this warehouse in the southwestern city of Saratov today. While in Ukraine's capital of Kyiv, firefighters battled flames after Russian drones hit gas stations and residential buildings. One woman who lost her apartment in the strikes spoke of her exhaustion, even as air raids sounded.
3: I'm so tired of this that I don't know what to say. I don't see anything positive. Things are only getting worse and worse. Where do I find the strength?
1: Also today, Russian President Vladimir Putin criticized what he called the, quote, unseemly actions by Western leaders on the global stage. In remarks ahead of this weekend's BRICS summit in New Delhi, he cited attacks on logistical facilities, the seizing of maritime vessels, and sanctions, among others. A growing bipartisan group of lawmakers is calling for stronger AI regulations after two stark warnings this week about the dangers of the technology. Industry experts are still poring over the threats raised by Anthropic in a lengthy report yesterday. That includes attempts by bad actors to use its AI models to develop biological weapons and even efforts by Iran to target U.S. warships in the Middle East. That comes after outgoing Anthropic researcher Jacob Coxon sparked global concerns by posting online that AI could, quote, kill us all by the end of the decade. An Indiana state senator has finally won his primary race 4 months after votes were cast and even after President Trump worked to defeat him. Spencer Deary was one of seven Republican lawmakers targeted by the president for refusing to redraw the state's congressional map to help the GOP pick up two House seats. Five of those senators lost their primary bids after Mr. Trump backed their opponents. But the state Supreme Court certified yesterday that Deary won his primary by 3 votes, advancing him to the general election in November. The teenage boy is safely back with his family after surviving for days on top of a capsized boat in Alaska's Bering Sea.
4: We'll swing around and grab you!
1: A fishing boat working with the Coast Guard spotted the 15-year-old kneeling on his overturned boat on Monday before helping him on board. The Coast Guard said he had symptoms of hypothermia from the frigid waters. The teenager was the sole survivor on board. His older brother and cousin drowned sometime after the boat flipped over, and their bodies were later recovered. On Wall Street today, stocks regained some of their losses from earlier in the week. The Dow Jones Industrial Average added more than 500 points. The Nasdaq rose nearly 1%. The S&P 500 also closed out the week with a solid gain. Still to come on the NewsHour. Former Secretary of State and New York Senator Hillary Clinton reflects on the tragedy of 9/11. We report from Afghanistan 25 years after the start of the U.S. War on Terror. And David Brooks and Jonathan Capehart provide their analysis of the week's news.
5: This is the PBS NewsHour from the David M. Rubenstein Studio at WETA in Washington, headquarters of PBS News.
6: With November's midterms closing in, Republicans wrapped an unprecedented 2-day convention in Dallas aimed at firing up the party's base. President Trump and Vice President J.D. Vance headlined an event that also produced some striking and unexpected moments. Our Liz

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1: Please raise your right hand. I pledge to the greatest president in the history of the United States.
2: Administering a pledge for the crowd to vote in November.
1: I will go out with my family, my friends. I'll do it anyway. I don't care if I'm registered or not. I'm going to try and cheat like hell like they do.
2: As convention attendees leave Dallas and return to their home districts, polling suggests the party has work to do to win over voters with 53 days until the midterm elections. That has some Republicans, like 32-year-old Sarah Tabor, concerned.
3: I am a little bit worried, I'm not going to lie, but I do think that there's a lot of fake news. So I think that we have the majority, and I think that good will prevail in the end.
2: While President Trump took center stage at the unprecedented Republican midterm convention, even some attendees are torn about how big his profile should be in the final weeks of the campaign.
4: I love my president, but sometimes I just need to hear less of him and more, I want to see action.
2: Others say Trump is a big motivator for the base.
5: It's always better to be more Trump. He gets people out. I mean, and I think he's done a really good thing to make it's a referendum on him.
2: Inside the convention, other GOP speakers focus their attention on Democrats, hoping to instead turn the election into a referendum on socialism and make New York Mayor Zohran Mamdani and Michigan Senate candidate Abdul El-Sayed the poster children for the Democratic Party, leading to this moment as Senator Ted Cruz addressed the crowd.
6: When Mamdani says he wants to seize the means of production, he means it. When Abdul El-Sayed says he has a, quote, obligation to comply with Sharia law, he means it.
2: While Cruz did not acknowledge the shouted comments, El-Sayed responded later on CNN.
7: Democracy is supposed to be the process by which we solve our problems peacefully. We can learn to disagree agreeably.
8: The Democrats are the party of hatred.
2: Vice President J.D. Vance made the case to stay the course.
8: Do not throw the baby out with the bathwater. Don't give the country over to a bunch of crazy people because you happen to disagree with us on a policy issue here or there.
2: With Trump term limited and Vance delivering the keynote address, attention inevitably turned to 2028.
9: We need to start setting up who is going to be coming after next and have a succession plan ready to go.
10: And who do you hope is that succession plan? Who do you want to see as the Republican nominee in 2028?
9: I really like Marco Rubio. I think he's great. I like Senator Hawley. I think he's great. J.D. Vance, of course, I think is great as well. So there's a lot of good options, I think.
2: For his part, the vice president downplayed any speculation about his future.
8: We got to take care of business this November, then we'll worry about what comes next.
2: So talk about 2028 remains just talk for now. As the convention ended with the traditional balloon drop, President Donald Trump stood alone on stage, still the center of the Republican Party. For the PBS NewsHour, I'm Liz Landers in Dallas, Texas.
11: Twenty-five years ago, Hillary Clinton was the junior senator for the state of New York. This week, she's reflecting on what's been lost and what she's learned in the generation since. In her new essay for The Atlantic entitled, What the Aftermath of 9/11 Taught Me, the former Secretary of State looks back at how leaders handled public health, national security, and transparency after the attacks. Writing in part, quote, there are many important lessons worth learning from 9/11. This is one of them. Government should be about producing results for people. Our leaders need to level with people, tell them the truth, and follow through with actual results that make a difference in their lives. Secretary Clinton joins me now. Secretary, welcome back to the NewsHour. Thank you for joining us.
12: Thank you for having me, Amna.
11: I do want to dig more deeply into this piece that you wrote for The Atlantic, but on this day, I want to begin with your own memories of that day, because you were in D.C. when the attacks unfolded. You made it back to New York very quickly the next day on a special FEMA flight. What do you remember about that moment in history? What stays with you all these years later?
12: Well,

0: I have so many memories, but let me just highlight two of them. Obviously, on the day of the attack, I was in Washington on my way to my Senate office. I was going to attend a hearing that featured Laura Bush testifying about the Bush administration's proposals for education. And so when the first plane hit, we were incredulous. We couldn't understand how a plane could have literally run into an incredibly tall building in the middle of New York City. And began to reach out for information. And then, of course, when the second plane hit, it became abundantly clear to everyone that this was not an accident. And we spent the day trying to gather as much information as possible, trying to understand what the continuing threats were, because as you remember, there was a third plane that went down, in the fields of Pennsylvania after a plane had hit the Pentagon, but it was thought that the plane that crashed in Pennsylvania was heading toward the Capitol itself. So there was a lot of confusion and scrambling. I watched every bit of footage that I could about what was actually happening, in the city that I was then honored to represent, talking to people in all levels of government. And then the next day, when Senator Schumer and I were, I think, the only civilian plane in the sky on the way from Washington to New York, we landed at LaGuardia. We boarded a helicopter. We asked the helicopter to fly us over Ground Zero. And it is so indelibly just in my mind what I saw, because it was like looking at Dante's Inferno, looking at the twisted metal, looking at the burning fires, looking at the firefighters, the construction workers, others frantically continuing to try to carefully dig through all of that wreckage with the hope that maybe somebody was still alive. And then when we landed, we met up with then Governor Pataki and Mayor Giuliani and went toward the site itself on the ground. And it was like seeing a curtain of darkness because of all of the particulates and the debris that was in the air, and you could smell it and you could taste it. And I just, left that experience, not only incredibly moved and worried and fearful and angry and every other emotion you can imagine. But I left that first day worrying about the air because I knew how it tasted and smelled and felt to me. So that became an issue that I was particularly focused on in the days and weeks to come.
1: And you write in this essay about knowing about those toxins in the air as early as August of 2003. You note there was an EPA Inspector General report that found White House officials had instructed the agency to reassure New Yorkers that the air was safe despite the presence of some deadly toxins. You said at a press conference afterwards, someone at the White House had to call someone. Someone at the White House had to call or send an email and tell the EPA, don't tell the truth. You said, I want to know who that is. Did you ever find that out? Will we ever find that out?
0: I did not, and I don't know if we will. I write that it was almost the most angriest moment in my public life that I had, because for 2 years, we had been seeking answers. We had been pushing our federal government to give us information. And you reference the desire on the part of our government to get Wall Street open, to get businesses up and going. And I totally understand that. I mean, obviously, we were devastated economically as well as, physically and loss of life. But I think there could have and should have been better ways to send the messages so that people would have been alerted that, it is not safe. Wear a mask. If you have asthma, if you have any respiratory problems at all, probably stay away. We should have had a concerted effort by the city, state, and federal government to clean all of the buildings far better than they were, and on a repeating basis, because the searching on the pile was continuing, and there was a lot of construction equipment to move away huge steel beams, and that would release more debris and toxins into the air. So one of the lessons I hope we have learned, but perhaps need to be reminded of, is number one, level with people. Try to find ways to meet more than one goal at a time. Keep people safe, keep their, you know, their lungs safe, but also try to let those people who are properly attired, who can, you know, manage to go back to work, to do that on a staggered basis.
1: You know, I should mention, Secretary Clinton, we had former Governor George Pataki on the show last night. He was speaking with my colleague Jeff Bennett, and he was talking about his 9/11 related diagnosis of a restrictive airway disease. He was diagnosed just in the last 5 years. You were down there with him. I have to ask, have you had any similar symptoms, or are you worried you could develop them?
0: Well, I heard about Governor Pataki, and I obviously am very concerned for him, but I think he is kind of like the canary in the mine, in a sense that we know more and more people will be diagnosed. I have not been, and I know many people who have, people who 10, 15, 20 years later, like the governor, are being told that probably this can be related in some way to your exposure on 9/11 and the weeks and months to follow. So we're not through this. And my hope is that because of the information that is coming out, the 170,000 pages of additional information that advocates from a group called Health Watch were able to get from the city government now, that we take a hard look at what more needs to be done to reach out to people who might have problems in the future, to screen them and help provide the health care that they need right now. Because I'm afraid that we're going to hear more stories like Governor Pataki's.
1: I'd like to ask you about President Trump and what we heard from him in his remarks at the Pentagon to commemorate the 25th anniversary of these attacks. He made the link to the war in Iran today. He said, "We're saluting those who served in the war and terror." And then he went on to say, "Iran will never have a nuclear weapon." I wonder what you make of that linkage in the way the president made it.
0: Well, I think he's looking for any explanation he can provide as to why he launched this war in Iran without fully understanding, you know, some of the consequences, like the closing of the Strait of Hormuz and the explosion in oil and gas prices that were precipitated because the strait was closed and tankers are not getting through. Look, Iran has sponsored terrorism for many years, and we have seen the results, not, you know, just in the Middle East, but around the world, of attacks that Iran has either directly or indirectly supported. So there is always ground to criticize and condemn Iran for their involvement in terrorism and the proxies that they support around the world who do their bidding. But I don't see the connection between the current action in Iran and what happened on 9/11.
1: Before I let you go, I want to ask, as the nation is reflecting on this moment in history, for all the horror and the chaos of that day, there was this moment of unity we saw coming out of the attacks. And I wonder what you think would happen in this nation today, divided as we are, if there was a similar style attack. How would our leaders respond? How would our country respond?
0: Well, I'm confident the American people would respond as we always do. We would be reaching out to help. There would be people running toward danger to help those who are at risk. What I would hope is that if it were to happen right now, that our current government would act out of a sense of generosity and inclusivity and reaching out to every American, not just the ones who support them, but every one of us would be, you know, part of the America that would be, they would be concerned about. So I hope nothing like that happens ever again in our country. It was such a painful, terrible experience for the entire nation, and particularly for those who lost loved ones. It was just a really terrible, terrible assault on our nation. But we rose to it. We were more unified than we've been in a long time. So we need to have a government that's as good in responding to disaster as the American people ourselves are.
1: That is former Secretary of State Hillary Clinton joining us tonight. Secretary Clinton, thank you for your time. It's a pleasure to speak with you.
0: Thank you. Good to speak with you.
2: Already scarred by decades of war, Afghanistan became the center of America's response to 9/11 after the Taliban harbored the men who planned the attacks. Special correspondent Layla Milana Allen and videographer Eric O'Connor hear from three men who fought that war and still carry it with them.
3: After all that fighting, everything we lost, our friends, we lost everything we did for this country. And that is a trauma for the rest of our life. Everything was just for nothing.
4: Mohammad, whose name we've changed to protect him, grew up amid America's forever war in Afghanistan. He believed in the promise of a new Afghanistan and became a soldier to fight for it. As a member of the Afghan Special Forces, he was trained by U.S. Marines and fought alongside the Green Berets on secret raid missions pursuing high-level Taliban and ISIS targets from 2019 to 2021.
3: We had a very good friendship. We had very good instructors. And we weren't thinking that we're Afghan or they're U.S. forces. We were like the same people, the same blood, the same idea that we were fighting for humanity.
4: But in 2021, they were told to surrender their weapons and go home. The Taliban were now in charge. Suddenly, he became the high-level target for his work with U.S. forces. It soon became clear the U.S. military couldn't or wouldn't get him out.
3: America had promised that the people fighting with us will stand up for them. I thought, what did we do wrong? That they would abandon these people that they fought alongside?
4: Mohammad is at such high risk that even though we're in the same city, we can't visit him in case we're followed. He tells me he's being hunted. Every few days, he hears news of the execution or arrest of former brothers in arms. He says no matter how strong they are, he knows every human being eventually breaks under torture and could reveal what they know.
5: So last month, your friend was executed by the Taliban, who was a former soldier.
3: Yes.
5: You're living in hiding. You know people are searching for you. What is your daily life like?
3: Our life now is just waiting. When will they find you? When will be your last day in this world?
4: He hasn't seen a family member or friend in 5 years. He can't put them in danger. The only people he does see are a secret network of former soldiers who help men like him move between safe houses.
5: So you're moving every couple of weeks?
3: Yes.
5: What's it like to be constantly on the run?
3: You cannot call that a life. It's really hard. Like you're a criminal or something. Like everyone is following you.
4: In a quiet corner of Kabul, behind high stone walls marked by the centuries, stands a garden of memories. The Cabaret Gora, the 19th century name for foreigner, holds the names and remains of foreign fighters killed here over centuries of war. Americans, British, Canadians, Russians, French, Germans, Poles, even Chinese. A graveyard for the human beings who lost their lives in the country famously called the Graveyard of Empires. Combat medic Brian Rippey is not there. He made it home after four tours in Afghanistan, serving with the elite 75th Ranger Regiment from 2009 to 2012. Many of his comrades did not. One of a generation of volunteers driven to serve by 9/11, Brian says he only really came to understand what the war was for once he was already there fighting it.
6: 9/11 really changed the discourse about what it meant to serve and how important it was. When I started to deploy to Afghanistan, our mission had really shifted focus from being finding Al-Qaeda and the folks that had done 9/11 and planned it and executed it, to being one where we were fighting the Taliban. What is the tie-in between these seemingly farmers and relatively poor people that were going and doing these missions to go after? What is their connection to 9/11?
4: While on a night mission on his first tour, an apparent success went horribly wrong when a ranger stepped on an improvised explosive device the Taliban had placed on a bridge.
6: Suddenly there's a giant explosion, and then everything is covered in dust. And so you're running through a dust storm, essentially. And me as the medic, I'm not really sure what I'm running towards. What sticks with me to this day is just the chaos of it all. Combat-tested folks, you know, combat leaders looking very frazzled, seeming very desperate and a little panicked. That's just not something I had seen to that point in my career.
4: Saving many others, Brian only discovered later that the man who stepped on the IED was his closest friend.
6: I lost a really, really good friend of mine. My oldest son's middle name is Roberto, after Roberto Sanchez, who died that day. The hardest part was getting back to our tent and seeing his empty bunk. It's like losing a brother. As the years go by, I have since gone to college, started my career, gotten married, had a couple of kids. I always wonder what he would have gone on to do. You know, would our kids have played together?
4: That same year, Brian pulled a pilot near death from the wreckage of a helicopter crash that killed four other crew members. The privilege of saving a life is one he won't forget.
6: I think about that guy a lot because I'm like, hey, that really to me is the culmination of all that training and all the risk that you assume to be on these missions all the time. It's just, it's the opportunity to save one life and to feel like you saved it.
4: Brian was awarded Special Operations Medic of the Year for his valor in 2009 for both those operations. To this day, he struggles with the idea that he gained so much from his service personally, while others suffered incalculable loss.
6: I made it out of the war and kind of turned that into a life for myself. A lot of folks I know didn't. And countless others, you know, Afghan folks, multi-generational conflict for the Afghans.
4: Every inch of this vast country bears the memories and scars of that conflict.
7: During the war, this road was one of the most dangerous in the country. It was a critical supply route for international forces, making it a frequent target for improvised explosive devices. And these high mountain passes gave the Taliban natural hiding places from which to launch ambushes.
8: Assalamu alaikum, Minister.
4: Today, Mujahid Farahi sits in an air-conditioned office in Kabul as a deputy minister in the Ministry of Information and Culture. But he remembers those days, hidden in the high mountains, waiting to attack.
9: Of course, in the beginning, fighting the Americans was tough. But slowly with time, the Mujahideen used diverse tactics against them. They used things that could be made at home and inside the country, like landmines or other weapons they made themselves. Suicide attacks proved effective.
4: As a Taliban Mujahid, he fought the United States in Afghanistan for 20 long years.
9: Yes, many of our friends were martyred and injured, some in front of our eyes. I myself was injured. Luckily, the enemy wasn't able to catch me.
4: To him, their victory and resulting control of the country is the inevitable outcome of their decades of commitment to jihad.
9: When the Americans started the war and Bush announced the occupation of Afghanistan, it was the worst day. But after 20 years of fighting to remove the occupiers, we entered the cities and the whole country was freed. This was medicine and a resolution for that 20 years of fighting and exhaustion.
4: He wants the United States to accept the outcome it chose, lift sanctions, and agree to full diplomatic and trade relations with Taliban-run Afghanistan.
9: All of this was made clear in the agreement in Doha that there would be no more meddling into Afghanistan's internal issues and no economic restrictions. When America doesn't hold to their side of the deal like this, we feel they are taking revenge on Afghanistan for the past.
4: It's a war that left Mohammad and millions of other Afghans, now deprived of their personal safety and their rights, wondering what happened to the safer Afghanistan and safer world America promised, and whether it might have been better if they'd never come at all.
5: Are you proud of the work you did alongside America?
3: Yeah, definitely. But now these are the same people, the same leaders back in power. So why did you come to Afghanistan and fight for 20 years and spend billions of dollars and lose thousands of your best people?
4: When Brian and his buddies think about the risks they took and the sacrifices they made, Brian says he's consumed by emptiness.
6: 9/11 led to this decades-long war in Afghanistan. I don't think that the blood and treasure that we spent in Afghanistan for several decades has changed the security of America for the better in any measurable way. A lot of folks my age that served in the war look at Afghanistan now and they think, okay, the Taliban's in control there. which was like the very thing a lot of us were willing to die to prevent. It truly feels like we went there and spent years of our lives fighting for something that became completely inconsequential.
4: A country forever changed, but somehow right back where it started, with only blood, betrayal, and bitterness to show for it. For the PBS NewsHour, I'm Leila Malana Allen in Kabul, Afghanistan.
1: For more on America 25 years after the 9/11 attacks and on the GOP midterm convention, we turn now to the analysis of Brooks and Capehart. That's The Atlantic's David Brooks and Jonathan Capehart of MS Now. It's good to see you both.
10: Yeah.
1: I want to put two things together this week and get your take on it. We saw this week Republicans holding their midterm convention in Texas, essentially built around President Trump, who asked people to take a pledge to him while on stage and promised $5,000 for every adult if Republicans win the midterm. Terms. This week also marks 1 year since Charlie Kirk's assassination. This is someone who is sort of a bridge to the young conservative movement, hailed as the future of the Republican Party, a party now somewhat fractured on foreign policy and economic pressures, but really united around the president. David, I want to ask you, if you put those two things together, what does it tell you about the identity of the party today?
10: Yeah, I thought the most important and frankly impressive speech, surprisingly for me, was Robert F. Kennedy's Jr. speech. He really tried to describe why so many working class voters who voted for his uncle and his dad in the 60s, then became Reagan Democrats in the 80s, and then became Trump Republicans in 2016. Mm. And I certainly didn't agree with everything in that speech, but it was a very persuasive, and to my Republican friends, a very compelling story. And that is the foundational strength of the modern Republican Party, that working class shift. Now, as for the contemporary party, and Kennedy explicitly thanked, why am I blanking on turning twice USA?
1: Charlie Kirk.
10: Okay. Brain freeze. Yeah. For brokering the deal between Trump and him.
1: Mm-hmm.
10: And I would say we're seeing in the Republican Party, first, on the influencer side, a crack up. And so you got Candace Cohen go over to here, Tucker Carlson go over to here, Ben Shapiro trying to play William F. Buckley and police the movement and failing, by the way, though I admire him for trying. And so on that level, there's just like, and that's like show business. Among the Trump supporters I know, I would say there's exhaustion, disappointment, some sense of betrayal, but they're not turning Democrats, but they are. They're flatter. They're emotionally flatter.
1: Yeah.
10: And then I think the long-term thing is Donald Trump has, with the exception of tariffs and immigration, he's undercut the intellectual consistency of the party, because he's all over the place on everything, including his $5,000, which is like super Keynesian pump priming at a time of inflation, which is like the worst thing you want to do. So it's just intellectually incoherent. So that's a little complicated to say that the Republican still has a good story to tell.
1: Yeah.
10: They're cracking up on the ideological level, and then they're sort of adrift intellectually.
1: Jonathan, how do you look at this? And also the idea that this is someone, the president, who can boost the turnout, right? He can boost the base. He's starting to get more involved, deploying some of his significant PAC funds. Should Democrats be worried about that as you approach midterms?
11: Okay, where to begin?
1: Okay.
11: I'll start with the money first.
1: Okay.
11: Yes, Democrats should be worried when there's a tsunami of cash that's coming in the last 2 months and ad buys are popping up all over the place. But I will tell you, Democrats have also been wide-eyed about their prospects. Even though the momentum seems to be going their way, even though they have incredible candidates in all of these races around the country, they have always known, particularly on the Senate side, that the map is really tough. Mm-hmm. And so the fact that the president's actually going to spend his money in these races, good on him. But I think it's going to be tough for Democrats to match the money. But I would also say to Democrats and to others that money isn't everything. We have seen that in races around the country. Angie Nixon had, what, less than $1 million? And Mr. Vindman had multiple millions, and she beat him by double digits in that primary race. So money isn't everything. Candidate quality can count for something, but money is something that is going to be hard to surmount. And then when it comes to the Republican Party, look, if you're holding a midterm convention and it's meant to boost turnout and meant to boost candidates around the country. And the president demands that he be center stage on both nights and pledge allegiance to him. Great that Secretary Kennedy gave this great speech, but it would have been better if it had been coming from the president. But that was never going, to happen. And so this ideological drift that's happening within the Republican Party, I look forward to one day the Republicans going back to where they were under W, where they were under Reagan, because at least then there was consistency. We knew what they stood for. We knew what the battle lines were, and you could talk and compromise, but you can't. And one last point on this, to your point about your friends being sort of emotionally flat. I've been hearing that from folks who live in some of these states where there used to be Trump signs everywhere. One person in Pennsylvania, another in Virginia, and I can't remember the other state. But now these Trump signs are nowhere to be seen. And I think that speaks to a level of maybe disappointment, maybe betrayal that folks among Trump's faithful are feeling.
1: I do, while I have you both, want to spend a little time reflecting on this day. I know you both have been thinking deeply on it as well, but this moment as we are marking 25 years since those September 11th attacks. David, how do you look back on your memories of that day and how we as a nation are different today than we were on September 10th, 2001?
10: Yeah, well, I was in the air when it all happened. I was flying to Sydney, Australia. Mm-hmm. And when we landed, the pilot said, "We haven't told you something, but this is not a joke. This really happened." Mm. And they told us what had happened. And they said, "When you get off the jetway, there will be Qantas people with cell phones." They handed us phones, and they did everything they can to make us feel right. And what I mostly remember on that day is the taxi ride from the airport to the hotel. My Australian taxi driver was weeping. Mm. And that was a sign of the world. Well, it's a sign of why you need allies, why you need friends, because that Australian guy was like one of us on that day. And there were people like that all around the world. Mm-hmm. And when I look back 25 years hence, to me, that was the first day of the 21st century. And I mean that the Al-Qaeda did this thing. They sent the gyroscope oscillating, and then we overreacted in Iraq and Afghanistan, and then Putin is overreacting in Ukraine, and then October 7th happens, and then Israel responds. So what we've just seen is like this gyroscope spinning wildly out of control. Mm-hmm. And then it's like, before World War I, I don't want to make that comparison too tightly, but it's like things are spinning out of control. The world feels ever more dangerous.
1: Jonathan, there was a world before and there's a world mm-hmm. after. How do you reflect on that?
11: Well, on September 11th, 25 years ago today, it was primary day in New York City. And I'd taken my first detour away from journalism and was working on Mike Bloomberg's first campaign for mayor. And I left home, and I remember walking to the voting station, and I looked up at the sky, and it was and remains the most beautiful day I've ever seen. The sky was so blue. In my book I wrote, it was like New York City was domed by a sapphire. And then we all know what happened next. It was a devastating day, absolutely devastating day for the people on those planes, for the people who passed away, their families, for the city, for the nation, for the world. The fact that the world came together. I mean, Article 5 has only been invoked once, and that was for us because we had been attacked. We are a long way away from that world. I did an event last night at the Paley Center, and it wasn't until like the day before I realized, wait, I'm flying back on September 11th. Mm-hmm. And a chill went through me getting on a plane on September 11th. And I got to the airport this morning, and I got there just in time for them to be close up on the TSA line because they shut it down. And I heard someone say, they're shutting it down because they're going to do a moment of silence. I got there about 8:30. Honor Guard came in, was silent. And I just, my eyes just welled up with tears, just remembering 25 years ago, the people, their families, where we are now. It is hard. It's really hard to think back what we were like on September 10th, what we were like on September 11th at 8:30 a.m., in 2001 and where we are now. I pray we can maybe even get halfway back to that time, but I don't know.
1: We are a long way from where we were, but hope springs eternal. Mm-hmm. And I thank you both for always being here to help us see some of that hope. David Brooks, Jonathan Capehart, thank you so much. Thanks.

0: This weekend, we'll have more remembrances of 9/11, beginning tonight with Washington Week with The Atlantic. Later on, right here on PBS, Jeffrey Goldberg and his panel remember that day and examine the fallout in the years since.
1: On Compass Points this weekend, Nick Schifrin sits down with former White House Situation Room officials who were tasked with quickly distilling fact from fiction amid the chaos of the attacks. Here's a preview of that conversation.
2: The Pentagon is hit next. Mm-hmm. And this is another example of information not necessarily being official. So how do you first hear the Pentagon has been hit?
3: Just before the Pentagon was hit, I was on the phone with the Deputy Director of Operations of the National Military Command Center. We love our acronyms. It's the the DDO of the NMCC. It's a one-star general. I think it was an Army general that day. And we were talking some updates about aircraft and things. And while that's going on, we had a White House communicator that was coming into the White House to help augment our staff and was driving along a road called 395 between Pentagon City and the Pentagon, and was on the phone with our communicator, Scott Heyer, Navy communicator, and told Scott, hey, there's an aircraft over Crystal City right now. And Scott yelled that to me from the back of the Situation Room. And I said, everything's grounded. And he said, no, he's saying there's an aircraft over. And then he said, oh, my God, the Pentagon's just been hit. Mm. And so I relayed that to the DDO, to the battle watch captain, my counterpart, right, essentially, in the Pentagon, yes. Mm. And I said, I think you just got hit by a plane. And he said, that's impossible. I would know. And about a second later, I could hear klaxons or alarms go off in the back. He dropped an expletive and said, I've got to go. And we dropped the call, at which point we knew the Pentagon had been hit.
1: 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And that's the NewsHour for tonight. I'm Jeff Bennett.
0: And I'm Amna Nawaz. On behalf of the entire NewsHour team, thank you for joining us and have a good weekend.
4: 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And friends of the NewsHour.

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1: To say that you were a miracle, you know, but second of all, but by them saying that God was with me that day, you're also kind of saying that God was not with them that day. And that's certainly not the case. You know, I think of the one radio transmission between Chief Pete Hayden and Captain Patty Brown. Chief Hayden's talking to him as we're coming down the stairs, and I'm hearing this over the radio. Pete Hayden is calling Captain Patty Brown on the radio. It says, command post to Ladder 3. Get out of the building. Get out of the building. And Patty Brown gets on the radio and he says, I refuse the order, which is unbelievable, you know, that somebody would say that. He says, I refuse the order. I'm up here on the 44th floor and I got too many burned people with me. I'm not leaving them. You know, it still sends shivers up my spine hearing that. And
2: I take it he did not survive.
1: No, Patty Brown, all the men from Ladder 3 and all the people that they were treating all died in the collapse.
3: Former Deputy Chief Jay Jonas of the NYFD recorded in 2011. He retired in 2022 after nearly 43 years of service. Josephine Harris died in 2011. We continue this commemoration after a break. This is Fresh Air.
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3: This is Fresh Air. Ken Haskell is a retired New York City firefighter. His father was a firefighter, and so were his two brothers, Tommy and Timmy. His brothers died in the towers on September 11th. That morning, Haskell was off duty, but when he heard the news of the attacks, he headed to Ground Zero.
2: When you got to Ground Zero, right after the towers collapsed, you first started trying to put out the fire in Building 7, and then you had an instinct that it was going to fall, so you walked away, and it did fall. And then eventually what you took on as your work was looking for the remains of people who had been trapped in the towers. When you started doing that job, did you think that your brothers might be in those remains?
6: Well, obviously anybody who was there on the scene, you know, had the realization that there was going to be a tremendous amount of casualties. One thing that was striking, for me, I'm sure a lot of everybody else felt the same thing, that there really wasn't many remains left around the site. You know, the whole site had been reduced to basically anything that wasn't metal was reduced to ash, you know, or completely pulverized, you know, which was really a true testament to the energy that was created when those buildings fell, you know. So the likelihood of anybody surviving was minimal. And that was a realization that set in very quickly for me. And you're always an optimist when you're working in situations like that. You're always hopeful that you're going to be able to help somebody, you know, perhaps save a life. So you're going to continue to work regardless of the circumstances that are in front of you. And unfortunately, on September 11th, there just wasn't too many survivors. And that was very apparent almost immediately for anybody that was working the site.
2: One of your brothers, Tommy, was never found, but the other, Timmy, his body was found pretty intact.
6: Right.
2: How do you think his body managed to remain intact? What kind of scenario did you create in your mind to explain that?
6: Well, you know, when Timmy was found, I was actually underneath the South Tower because I would actually alternate my time parts of the day, once between the North Tower, once between the South Tower, because I knew one of my brothers were in each. Now, the fact that we were able to recover him was because Timmy had gotten so high in the North Tower, from my understanding, was in the upper 30s, close to the 40th floor. My brother

0: That's tenor saxophonist Sonny Rollins. The legendary tenor saxophonist died in May at age 95. His live album, commemorating the tragic event that occurred 25 years ago today, is titled Without a Song, The 9/11 Concert. And that concludes our own commemoration on Fresh Air. On Monday's show, former NFL quarterback Colin Kaepernick. He grew up the only black kid in a white family in a town that was almost entirely white and learned early to keep the racism he endured to himself. Then, in 2016, he took a knee during the national anthem and started a movement. His new memoir is The Perilous Fight. I hope you can join us. To keep up with what's on the show and get highlights of our interviews, follow us on Instagram at NPR Fresh Air. 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We're rolling out new videos with in-studio guests, behind-the-scenes shorts, and iconic interviews from the archive. Fresh Air's executive producer is Sam Brigger. Roberta Shurrock and Danny Miller produced today's show. Our technical director and engineer is Audrey Bentham, with additional engineering support from Julian Hertzfeld and Adam Staniszewski. Our interviews and reviews are produced and edited by Phyllis Myers, Anne-Marie Baldonado, Lauren Krenzel, Teresa Madden, Monique Nazareth, Thea Challoner, Susan Yakundi, Anna Bauman, and Nico Gonzalez-Whistler. Our digital media producer is Molly C.V. Nesper. Our social media video producer is Hillary Kissinger. For Terry Gross and Tanya Mosley, I'm David B. Cooley.
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8: 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Good chance of storms overnight. Scattered showers in the forecast tomorrow, too, with heavy rain possible along the I-95 corridor. It'll be a hot weekend with highs in the low 90s.
9: Florida Frontiers, the weekly radio magazine of the Florida Historical Society, is made possible in part by the Department of State Division of Historical Resources and the State of Florida. It's also made possible by the Jesse Ball DuPont Fund and by the historic Rossiter House Museum and Gardens in O'Galley, celebrating pioneer history, the natural environment, and women's history. Available for weddings and events at rossiterhousemuseum.org. This is Florida Frontiers, the weekly radio magazine of the Florida Historical Society, online at myfloridahistory.org. I'm Ben Brotmarkle, and coming up on the program, a new study looks at the racial demographics of southern neighborhoods with Confederate names.
10: It really speaks to the ways in which the Old South, the Civil War, the Lost Cause myth are all romanticized.
9: We'll discuss James Moss, a leader in Miami's Bahamian community.
11: James Moss first came to the Miami area at the age of 15 and picked vegetables around Lake Okeechobee and Zellwood.
9: And we'll talk about the Ma Barker House in Ocklawaha. All that ahead on Florida Frontiers.

0: Allendale is a neighborhood in Port Orange, Florida, named after Confederate Governor and Brigadier General Henry Watkins Allen, and there are a good number of communities named Dixie in Florida. Sebastian Garcia has this report on a new study of the racial demographics of Southern neighborhoods with Confederate names.
1: I'm Derek Alderman, a Chancellor's Professor of Geography at the University of Tennessee and a past president of the American Association of Geographers.
2: I am Pamela Morris. I'm an Associate Professor of Communication Studies at Indiana University at Columbus.
3: And I'm George Towers. I'm a Professor of Geography and Head of the Division of Liberal Arts at Indiana University, Columbus.
4: Derek, Pamela, and George recently delivered a presentation at the 91st Annual Meeting of the Southern Historical Association in St. Pete Beach, Florida, titled Tracing the Origins and Impacts of Neighborhood-Based Confederate Commemoration in the Southern United States. These three scholars analyzed contemporary and historical racial demographics of neighborhoods in the U.S. South named after the Confederacy. In doing so, they contributed to the growing field of critical toponymy.
1: Toponyms are another word for place names, and it looks at place names in terms of their role within society. It looks at their role as public symbols, as cultural text, as forms of commemoration, and how the way that we name places is not neutral, it's not incidental, it's not accidental. It's actually part of a set of decisions about exactly what sort of social values, what visions of the past we want to project to a wider public that consumes those place names. And it often centers around issues of power. Who has the power to name places? Who has the power to see their histories and their lives and their perspectives inscribed into place names? Place names don't just exist out there. They can, in fact, affect people psychologically and emotionally. They can give certain people a sense of comfort, be a point of pride and identity. And for other people, they can actually be a source of alienation or project an unwelcoming image.
2: We wanted to understand how specifically Confederate labels can act as a way of claiming or attaching meaning to space. As a communication professor, I like to think about what is a word, what is in a word, and as Derek said, has so much meaning attached to it. And in this particular case, Confederate naming can perpetuate stereotypes. It can, as Dr. Towers has written, of racializing spaces in the communities in which they're used.
3: Those names, as Derek mentioned a second ago, are going to affect behavior. That the place name attaches a meaning to a place, and then people act on those meanings. And what we did in our paper was to demonstrate how those actions take demographic form. So again, the premise was that if a neighborhood's named for the Confederacy, it's going to affect the racial composition of that neighborhood. And so that was the very simple hypothesis we were testing.
4: The scholars tested this hypothesis by creating a one-of-a-kind database of Confederate-named neighborhoods that incorporates contemporary and historical demographic data.
3: Our original database was based on current census information, so really only dealt synchronically with 2020 information. We identified those neighborhoods primarily from real estate websites. RE/MAX is doing us a huge service. If you go to the RE/MAX site, you can just type in the name of a place name, and it'll come back not with streets, but with neighborhoods. And then it will show where those neighborhoods are on maps. And I could then map those neighborhoods on our geographic information system software and then intersect that with census data, with neighborhood scale census data from 2020. After we finished that study, we wanted to go back and look historically at their demographic trajectories over time. So a longitudinal look at neighborhood development so you can assign each individual neighborhood to a different historical period. And we looked at three periods: the pre-civil rights period before 1950, the civil rights era from 1950 to 1980, and then the post-civil rights era. Now we can go back in and look at the demographic composition of neighborhoods in terms of racial percentages and income levels as well for each neighborhood across our study area, which is the entire southern U.S.
4: The scholars found higher percentages of white Americans versus African Americans in Confederate-themed neighborhoods. They called this phenomenon the stake and break theory.
3: The Confederate themed neighborhoods that might be named Confederate Acres, for example, or something along those lines, those are the ones where you see what the conventional wisdom would theorize, that what we're doing is we're staking a claim for a white space, and then we're putting the brakes on racial integration thereafter. And that holds true for those Confederate themed neighborhoods with the word Confederate, Old South, General Lee, secession, rebel, those kinds of terms.
4: For neighborhoods named Dixie, however, the racial demographics flipped. The scholars highlighted Florida as a leading example of this trend, citing the historic Dixie Highway as a contributing factor.
3: The geographical historical detective work that we described in Florida was about the Dixie Highway. It took travelers from Michigan all the way down to Florida, encouraging vacationers to travel out of the cold, snowbirds to come down in the wintertime along this Dixie Highway. And that went through the central parts of cities. And there was a contagion effect as, you know, to identify with that highway and that regional landscape, local businesses would name themselves Dixie, and that extended to neighborhoods. And so those older parts of cities have a lot of Dixie neighborhoods, in Florida in particular. And consequently, those urban core neighborhoods tend to have higher percentages of African Americans today. And so the name becomes associated. So that association, I think in large part, and I think we showed this statistically, is influenced by that Dixie Highway.
4: Previous studies dismissed Florida as a site of Confederate commemoration because of its lack of Confederate monuments compared to other southern states. Derek, Pamela, and George's findings regarding Dixie neighborhoods along the Dixie Highway rectify such claims.
3: Of the 300, give or take, neighborhoods, about 55-60% of them are named Dixie, and that is particularly relevant to Florida. In the Southern Poverty Law Center database, when you look at that, Florida seems like, well, there's not a lot of Confederate commemoration going on in Florida. That's going on elsewhere. That might be Alabama, Virginia, Georgia, for example. But then you look at these neighborhoods and you see, wow, there's a lot of it in Florida. And that's primarily because of this Dixie Highway that was built to bring people there. And we were able to demonstrate a belief with statistical significance that there is a spatial correlation between the location of that Dixie Highway and the location of these neighborhoods. So as cultural geographers have long pointed out, businesses, neighborhoods, you know, people, those entities want to identify with their region, with their locality. And if there's already something named Dixie, let's say, that creates momentum or a contagion effect upon subsequent place namers to use that same name and be able to say with their place names, see, we're part of this region. We identify with our marketplace, with the people around us. I think that played a large role with why there are so many Dixie neighborhoods in Florida, and then also why they take a different trajectory from the stake and break trajectory. Their historical demographic trajectory is they've been historically black neighborhoods, and they've remained, the black percentage of those neighborhoods has remained significantly higher than other neighborhoods. So to this day, historically and to this day, those Dixie neighborhoods, more of them are black neighborhoods. And again, because of the conflation of class and race in our society, the income information that we have going back to 1970 shows that their income levels are lower in those neighborhoods as well.
4: As Derek emphasizes, the ubiquity of Dixie in Florida renders a romanticized past of the Old South, the Civil War, and Lost Cause ideologies.
1: It really speaks to the ways in which the Old South, the Civil War, the Lost Cause myth are all romanticized. They're romanticized in a way that is socially quite harmful, because they don't speak to, one, the realities and the brutalities of enslavement. And they're also harmful in the sense that they make white supremacy appear to be heroic, they make it appear to be something to be valorized. They're all part of the same romanticizing of the Old South and the Civil War that has kept us from really coming to a reconciliation about the role of racism in the United States, and especially, I would suggest, in Florida.
4: Deconstructing the power implications of Confederate-named neighborhoods remains a core reason why the three scholars find their study significant.
1: One of the reasons why our study, I think, is quite important is that it gets at this idea that we're not necessarily advocating in the paper for the removal of Confederate names from neighborhoods, but what we're trying to do is certainly provide the data necessary for communities and scholars and policymakers to be able to think through the issue and perhaps even advocate depending on the needs and the interests of their communities. Because think of it this way, if you have a Confederate-themed neighborhood or a Confederate-named street, that is not just a valorizing of the Confederacy and the Lost Cause myth and a romanticizing of slavery. It is also what I would call an opportunity cost. And what I mean by an opportunity cost is that the amount of time and space and energy that you're using to remember the Confederacy, you are costing yourself an opportunity to think about the nation's past in a much more inclusive, diverse, and richer way. And that gets at the idea that there's a host of different chapters in American history. There's a host of different social groups in America that are deserving of commemoration, deserving of feeling welcome within neighborhoods and communities.
4: For Florida Frontiers, I'm Sebastian Garcia, a graduate history student, FHS media production assistant, and history podcaster at the University of Central Florida, Department of History.
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0: Joining us now is Connie Lester, Associate Professor of History at the University of Central Florida, Director of the Riches Digital Archiving Project, and Editor of the Florida Historical Quarterly. Connie, the Bahama Islands lie within easy access of South Florida, which has led to a long history of movement back and forth between the islands and the area around present-day Miami. The Florida Historical Quarterly has published a number of articles about this migration and assessed its impact in various time periods, but the article by Nicole Brown and John T. Foster, Jr. is the first to examine an individual Bahamian life.
1: That's correct. In their 2018 article, Brown and Foster used oral histories and archival sources to study the life of James Megal Moss, who first came to Florida at age 15. Brown and Foster argue that the focus on an individual life enhances historians' understanding of migration patterns, the creation of ethnic community, and Bahamian character and impact. As an ethnic group, Bahamians exerted a profound and long-lasting influence over South Florida. Miami historian Paul George suggests that Bahamians were probably present at Miami's founding, stating that, quote, of the 368 persons who voted in the incorporation elections, 162 were black, end quote. Raymond Mole focused on workers in early Miami and concluded that Bahamians traveled to the area annually to pick fruit before returning home. In 1937, almost 14,000 island farm workers worked in the groves during the harvest season. Although these workers moved back and forth between island and peninsula, Mole says that South Florida began to see cultural changes in the availability of Bahamian food, musical and artistic fashions, and the separate living areas that emerged to accommodate the annual influx of workers. In 1997, Eric Teschlock analyzed the role of labor unions among Bahamian workers. He analyzed the 1940s organization of black workers in Miami's commercial laundries by looking at the work of James Nemo, a follower of the black nationalist Marcus Garvey. Melanie Shell Weiss noted that Miami had the largest concentration of Bahamians anywhere outside the islands, and many of them were Garveyites.
0: Connie, placing ethnic groups within the context of the history that shaped their communities and determined the possibilities for their lives is important. These Bahamians lived and worked in the Jim Crow South. They also were British citizens, and that affected their concepts of what was possible. In addition, many of them were followers of Marcus Garvey and demanded justice for workers. As an oral historian, I know that individual stories can provide perspective when attempting to understand any group. Who was chosen to tell their story, and how did it shape what can be said about Bahamians in South Florida?
1: As Raymond Mole suggested and Nicole Brown confirmed, much of the story is similar to the immigrant story of any group. But there are individual aspects of the story that demonstrate the unique struggles of Bahamians, the extensive community in which they lived, and the strong ties to the islands. The husband and wife whose story Brown recorded were James and Patricia Patsy Davis Moss. James Moss was born in Nassau in 1924 and reared on Crooked Island. Unlike many people of African origin, he can trace his ancestry to Baragoo, who was born in Nigeria of the Yoruba tribe, became a sailor and settled on Crooked Island, where he married Diana Moss, the daughter of former slaves, and took her last name. James Moss first came to the Miami area at the age of 15 and picked vegetables around Lake Okeechobee and Zellwood. He had a very problematic experience and returned to Nassau broke. In the 1940s, he came back to Florida to join his father in Homestead. He worked as a janitor at the Jordan Marsh department store and later for Southern Bell. He took classes at the Lindsay Hopkins Technical School. In 1947, he met Patsy Davis at St. James Missionary Baptist Church. Their courtship was an old-fashioned one that followed Moss's request for permission from Mr. Davis to date his daughter. The couple married in 1948 and became parents to three children. Under the laws of segregation, the Mosses were limited in where they could live and where they could work. Before the birth of their children, they lived with relatives.

0: Peoples Gas, at the heart of Florida's energy, is committed to safely delivering natural gas to homes and businesses. 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
1: Enrolled in the Lindsay Hopkins Technical School and became a licensed practical nurse. While she worked as a pediatric oncology nurse during the day, James kept the children. He worked at night. In 1980, Patsy would earn her RN at Miami-Dade Community College. Following the passage of the Civil Rights Act, James Moss applied for a technical job with Southern Bell. He moved up from his janitorial job to a low-level technical position and enrolled at Miami-Dade Junior College, where he obtained an AA degree in business administration. When he and his cousin were promoted to higher positions, he noted, quote, "A big crowd came to see who these two were. This was something new. But in the end, there was no violence," end quote. That violence could be a response to promotion explains much about the climate in which Moss struggled to realize his dreams. Moss explained that his story was one that illustrated what Bahamian men believed they should be, a source of discipline for their children, an example of the belief in the need for education, and a leader based on substance, end quote. The children and grandchildren of the couple exemplify the family and community belief in education. Several have college degrees and some advanced degrees. Both James and Patsy engaged in community activism with church membership and the Bahamian American Federation membership at the top of their activities. At the time of the oral history, James Moss had been president of the local BAF organization for 32 years. During his tenure, he had consistently worked to provide scholarships for students and to bring nationally and internationally known Bahamian speakers to speak to the organization. By living beyond the blight of segregation, Brown concluded, they had found professional success, educated their children, and strengthened the Bahamian community in Miami. Their story demonstrates the individual achievement that is often unstated in larger studies of ethnic communities, but that is essential to personal success and community uplift.
2: A fascinating story of individuals reflecting a larger community. Thanks, Connie.
1: You're welcome.
2: Connie Lester is Associate Professor of History at the University of Central Florida, Director of the Riches Digital Archiving Project, and Editor of the Florida Historical Quarterly.

0: This is Florida Frontiers. On January 16, 1935, federal agents cornered the leaders of the infamous Barker Karpus gang in Ocklawaha, Florida. During the 1920s and 30s, the Barker Karpus gang became notorious for robbing banks and businesses, kidnapping and murder in the American Midwest. Ma Barker and her son Fred refused to surrender when confronted by federal agents at their Florida home. The criminals had enough firepower and ammunition inside the house to engage the agents in what is still the longest shootout in FBI history. The Ma Barker house is now preserved as a museum. The Florida Frontiers television episode, The Ma Barker House, earned the Preservation Communications Media Award from the Florida Trust for Historic Preservation. This is an excerpt from that program featuring lifelong Ocklawaha residents George Albright III and Ken McAteer, and first, FBI Special Agent in Charge, Kristen Reeler.
1: This house is historically significant because it represents the site where we had the longest shootout in history. It lasted anywhere between 4 to 6 hours, and some have estimated over 2,000 rounds of ammunition were fired here. Some of those rounds and those bullet holes are still here in the house. And it also signified the end of an era in which gangsters had been idealized.
2: The Barker gang started in the 20s as four boys and their mother in Missouri, and they kind of knocked around the Midwest in the 20s. The kids were juvenile delinquents in trouble with the law.

0: Growing up, Ma would always bail them out, get them out of their trouble. Eventually, from juvenile delinquency, it turned into felony type situations where they were imprisoned, including in Leavenworth State Prison in Kansas and the Missouri State Prison. As the 20s progressed, the gangster movement came into full swing. And with that, the Barker boys and their mother were more and more involved in bank robbing and general terrorization of our country, as the many in the gangster movement were. They robbed banks, and they killed a number of guards as well as civilians during their crime spree.
1: Kate Barker, known as Ma, was joined in the gang by her sons Fred Barker, Arthur Doc Barker, and their friend Alvin Karpus, who was considered to be a member of the family. Ma Barker's son Herman committed suicide during a failed bank robbery in 1927, and her son Lloyd received a 25-year prison sentence in 1932 for mail robbery. At the height of their criminal activity, the gang had as many as 25 members.
0: So they decided to up their game, and in June of 34, they kidnapped a man named Ham, who was from Minneapolis, Ham's Beer, which is still in existence. He was the patriarch of the family, and he was kidnapped by the Barkers, and they asked for $100,000 ransom in $5 and $10 bills, which was paid, and they released him unharmed. To give you an idea how much money that was, the average house cost $5,000 in America, and the average car cost $700. So then they liked how that turned out. So they, again, in January of 35, kidnapped a guy named George Bremer, B-R-E-M-E-R, a prominent banker from Minneapolis as well. This time they asked for $200,000 in fives and tens, and were given it and released Mr. Bremer as well.
1: The gang had beaten and terrorized both brewery owner William Ham Jr. and millionaire Edward Bremer. The Bremer family were personal friends of President Franklin D. Roosevelt, who brought all the federal forces at his disposal to track Ma Barker and her gang. Ma and Fred Barker came to Florida to hide out and avoid capture.
2: They were just kind of trying to lay low. At that point in time, from being a history teacher, I know that Bonnie and Clyde, some of the other famous gangsters, had already been apprehended and either imprisoned or killed. So they really, the FBI, the heat was on as far as looking at gangster activity. And it was one of J. Edgar Hoover's big focuses, was to make sure that Americans during the Depression, in a time when Americans were already at a low point economically, to be able to at least feel safe and also not affect businesses like banks. So I think that the biggest thing that they wanted to do was just hide out, lay low, and for a while they did.
1: That was lifelong Ocklawaha resident Ken McAteer, along with George Albright III and FBI Special Agent in Charge Kristen Reeler, from an award-winning episode of Florida Frontiers Television on the Ma Barker House. 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Have a great week. I'm Ben Brotmarkle.

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8: On this 25th anniversary of a day that forever changed America, we'll hear from some New York City first responders.
9: Those guys all died. So, you know, I lost a lot of good friends, a lot of co-workers that day.
8: Also this week, a lady who lived just 6 blocks from the Twin Towers shares her thoughts on the tragedy.
10: But it was also a day that we just saw so many heroes.
8: We'll also hear from a journalism professor who experienced the 9/11 catastrophe firsthand. And we'll discover how the trees responsible for Tupelo honey are in danger. I'm Tom Flanagan. On air and online, this is Capitol Report and our end-of-the-week wrap-up of top stories from Tallahassee. Telling stories and keeping history alive helped some New York City firefighters who were working on 9/11, a day when 343 of their colleagues were killed. Some toured the country with a foundation called Tunnel to Towers, which visited Sarasota earlier this year. WUSF's Kerry Sheridan spoke with some of them about mental health and recovery 25 years later. And a note to our listeners, this story mentions suicide.
11: At one point on the morning of September 11th, as the Twin Towers burned and firefighters converged at the scene, Sal Cassano was standing right next to the chief of the New York City Fire Department, Pete Gansey.
12: One night, I sort of hit me like, hey, I was next to Pete. He didn't survive. I was next to this person. They didn't survive. And it hit me. And I was home after probably 17 or 18 hours of work. And I says, why me?
11: Cassano was among those quickly promoted to lead the FDNY. First responders combed the rubble pile for months to search for bodies and the smallest fragments of human remains.
12: What we saw on that day and in the days and the weeks and the months that followed, nobody should see, believe me.
11: Workers cleared the last of the debris from Ground Zero in May 2002. That's when many feared the psychological toll would really emerge.
12: And they told us that the effects of September 11th would hit people in different stages. Right away, a year, 2 years, 10 years, 20 years, they said it would take a time for it to hit people. It's still hitting people, believe me. Our counseling unit is busy.
11: John LaBarbera is a retired captain of Engine Company 240 in Brooklyn. He knows this firsthand.
13: And I lost one of our firefighters last year through suicide from post-traumatic stress disorder because he was there.
11: The FDNY press office says it doesn't keep statistics on firefighter suicides. Firefighters say since 9/11, the number is known to be in the triple digits. LaBarbera says getting mental health care for themselves could be a challenge, especially after 9/11.
13: We were told they were therapists, and they were wonderful. They were wonderful. But I was reluctant to go talk. Macho thing, sign of weakness, probably. Talking to somebody, from my point of view at that time, it just brought it all back.
11: It's a profession that calls itself a brotherhood. Firefighters cook and eat together, bunk overnight at the firehouse, and respond to all manner of traumas on a daily basis. The ways firefighters did cope wasn't always healthy, says Jack Ohm, a retired battalion commander.
14: We did a lot of drinking after 9/11, after the funerals, obviously, and, that was the fireman's way of getting through tough times.
11: Recognizing that firefighters find it easier to talk to someone they know, the FDNY had started a peer counseling program a few years prior to 9/11. Today, the counseling unit has grown into the hundreds. Kirk Lester is part of it.
15: We have special training now for suicide prevention, what to look for, and what we suggest that the other guys look for in the firehouse for mental health breakdowns. That's the part that's expanded.
11: The trauma continues. More firefighters have died from cancers and illnesses related to the recovery work at Ground Zero than were killed on the day itself. And most of those who lived through 9/11 are retired. Memories of that day are fading in the public consciousness. Some retirees, like Ohm, give tours of the 9/11 Museum in New York City.
14: I keep the memories alive by talking about what those guys did, the 20 guys I lost in my battalion, the guys in my firehouse where I was a lieutenant, those guys all died. So, I lost a lot of good friends, a lot of co-workers that day. And I know people, my own brother never talks about it. So, just different people, different personalities, whatever helps you, I don't judge.
11: Cassano became commissioner of the FDNY in 2010 and retired in 2014. Now 81, he volunteers with a foundation called Tunnel to Towers, which makes stops around the country with a steel beam from Ground Zero. He says it's therapeutic for him.
12: Some people will never recover from that event. It's just too painful, too traumatic. But I think, to me, the more you talk about it, the more you revisit it, the good memories of the people that were lost that day will be more in your mind and the painful memories.
11: He says reliving the past in this way helps him and others cope in the present. I'm Carrie Sheridan in Sarasota.
8: A Tallahassee native who has lived in New York City for decades is reflecting on the 25 years since the 9/11 attacks. Christina Stanton and her husband were in their apartment six blocks from the World Trade Center when the planes struck. Her book, Out of the Shadows of 9/11, was published in 2019. Stanton has been a licensed tour guide in the city for over 30 years. Now she spends much of her time taking tour groups to the city's 9/11 memorial and working to keep the memory alive, as she told Gina Jordan.
10: I have noticed a lot of angst this year, and there's a lot of buildup to this 25th anniversary. And I think it really is meaningful to a lot of people, and it will be a very sad time. There's a lot of people who get, anniversary effect. That is a psychological term for commemorating an anniversary of a loved one who died, or a man-made disaster, or a natural disaster. And there's going to be a lot of sad people. So maybe some extra prayers raised up would be awesome. It's hopefully it's a time that the country can really kind of stand back and think about where we are as a country, and unity and concern for each other and empathy. There's been a lot of life in 25 years since 9/11 happened. I would say in general, when it comes to New York, they talk about the unity on September 12th and New Yorkers coming together and how the city opened up its heart and just was one big unified loving, entity. I actually, and call me a Pollyanna, but I still think that there is a real sense of unity and responsibility to each other from 9/11 than what I remember experiencing in New York before 9/11. I lived in New York for 8 years before 9/11 happened. And I still really sense that there is a shared feeling of responsibility. I want to keep myself safe. In keeping myself safe, I can't help keep other people safe. If you see something, say something. And yeah, I mean, like I said, other people would probably disagree with me, but I still believe that there is that sense of unity that wasn't there before 9/11. And for me personally, There's so many roads, so many things in my life that all have their tentacles and their roots in 9/11, from the kind of job that I have, which is taking people around the 9/11 memorial, to living in the financial district and still loving that neighborhood, the neighborhood that was hit the hardest, to the nonprofit that my husband and I have. That also has a lot to do with our heart since 9/11 and wanting to give back. So yeah, 9/11 completely changed everything for us, my husband and I. In December of 2024, I was just feeling kind of funky, and it was actually in Tallahassee. So as soon as I got back to New York City, I went to my doctor, and the doctor said, "You have uterine cancer." So I had a full hysterectomy in March of last year, and happily, it was stage one. He did not recommend chemo or radiation, which was wonderful. I see doctors all the time, but you know what? I can't complain about that. You know, I have been diagnosed with kind of a common skin cancer that just 2 weeks ago itself was certified as 9/11. And when I say it's certified, that's a letter I get in the mail, just like my uterine cancer. That means the 9/11 funds, there are two of them, would pay for medical care surrounding this issue. But you know what? I'm doing all right. I feel good. I still have lots of energy, and it's all good, really. 9/11 was one of the worst days where humanity showed its worst and its most evil face. But it was also a day that we just saw so many heroes. We saw heroes in the boat evacuation, the largest boat evacuation in history, the deckhands, the boat captains that were volunteering their time to take people to safety, you know, over 500,000 people. I tell people about, of course, the policemen and the firefighters and the rescue workers and responders. They were incredibly selfless that day. There was also, though, everyday people within the building and strangers who just people who had no connection to the buildings at all, who ran in to help people. And like Wells Crowther, the man in the red bandana, he helped at least 18 people to safety, and he himself could have left the building and been fine, but he wanted to keep saving people. And it was just a day that saw so many of that. I love stressing that for people. So there can be, you know, some moments of hope, you know. When it comes to the younger generation at 9/11, I definitely give rote facts as a tour guide, but I bring in my personal story because that's where connection can happen. And that's where people can say, well, I'm not just learning about 9/11, what they've already heard from their parents or from their teacher or some clips or news or specials that they've seen, but they see somebody in front of them that it affected. And honestly, I get a lot of really great reception. I mean, the kids are always really respectful, and I can't tell you how many times they have said to me, "Wow, you're the first person I've ever met who really experienced 9/11. And it just makes me feel like I'm accomplishing, you know, helping to round out their information and understanding of that day to make it real for them.
8: That was author and Tallahassee native Christina Stanton, who was six blocks from the World Trade Center during the 9/11 attacks. Coming up on Capitol Report, changing climate plus invasive competitors are putting Florida's tupelo trees and the treasured honey they make possible in mortal danger.
16: It impedes their ability to compete with other species, and it allows those other species to work their way down into the swamps.
8: The 9/11 terror attacks had drastic impacts across America's culture and institutions. One institution that was drastically shifted was the press. University of Georgia journalism professor Moni Basu saw it firsthand. A Florida State University alum, she shifted from being a local reporter to a war correspondent after 9/11 for the Atlanta Journal-Constitution and CNN. She spoke with Tristan Wood, who she taught at the University of Florida, about how September 11th changed journalism and what it looked like for a journalist who lived through it.
17: So, Moni, do you remember where you were on 9/11?
18: I remember very well. Turned on the radio, as I always did. I listened to Morning Edition on my way to work on NPR, and I heard what was happening. It was all very confusing because it was just a few minutes, you know, after 9 o'clock, and people were still trying to figure out what had happened. The planes had hit the towers, and the news was very chaotic. So the minute I heard that and I realized that, oh my God, something horrible has happened, I turned around, and instead of going to College Park, I made my way to the newsroom, the AJC newsroom in downtown Atlanta, and it was chaos. And my job was to report on the chaos at the airport that day, because of course all the airports were immediately shut down after this happened, and thousands of people were stranded. And so I spent the entire day covering that, hanging out at airport restaurants, which were overflowing with people who were stuck, and talking to people.
17: Yeah, I know, you know, I was, I believe, 2 years old when 9/11 happened, and I've, you know, only worked in journalism, you know, in a post 9/11 world. I mean, how did it change, you know, your career and change, you know, journalism, like the industry that you were working in at the time?
18: Yeah, so I think one of the easiest ways to understand this is to tell you that the newspaper created almost immediately after 9/11, the newspaper, the AJC, created what was called the crisis team. And crisis had become sort of the new normal. We were writing stories about what was then called, in a lot of newsrooms, it was a beat, the new normal. What life in America was before 9 a.m. on 9/11, and what life in America became after that, you know. And for journalists, covering this new way of life in America with the new security measures, with new fear of terrorist attacks, now with America going to war in what would become its longest war, Afghanistan, and then 2 years later, Iraq. After 9/11, the U.S. military started this embed program where you could embed with the, you know, Marines and the Army units, and journalists were all over Iraq, Afghanistan, and thousands of soldiers started coming home, not just with physical injuries, but with traumatic brain injuries from the blasts, from the, you know, the IED blasts. So that's how life changed for me. You know, I was going to start a new beat as a Fulton County reporter. Instead, I was writing about Afghanistan, and then eventually Iraq. I ended up going to Iraq many, many times and covering the war.
17: On that experience a little bit, I know a lot has been discussed about, you know, after 9/11, using that as a symbol, as kind of justification for entering Afghanistan and Iraq. I know that's been talked about. Yeah. When you were embedded and you were reporting there, how much did like the specter of 9/11 impact the day-to-day lives of soldiers and people that were, you know, actively serving in Iraq?
18: I think if you talk to soldiers back then, if you went to at least the Army units I encountered, so many of them told me, well, I enlisted because of 9/11, right? I joined the military because we were attacked, and I feel like I have to do my part now to defend America. But I think a great motivator for a lot of the guys who fought over there was 9/11. They felt like they were doing the right thing, that it was their obligation to defend the United States after this, you know, the most brutal attack on American soil ever.
17: You know, 25th year anniversary of 9/11. What do you think, you know, the legacy of it is on its impact of on journalism and on the media in America? Like, what do you, on this 25th anniversary, like, what, how do you think it's permanently changed it?
18: Trauma reporting was not considered, nobody thought about covering trauma and how that affects journalists before. So to me, that was a big, big change after 9/11. But I also think that covering government secrecy and sort of this a lack of trust between the media and the government, all of that, I think, was amplified by 9/11. I mean, there was so much secrecy and so much stuff that was kept from the press. And then also lies that were told to justify, you know, military action abroad. I think, you know, journalists were affected like the rest of the American public. This thing that I described as the new normal, 25 years later, it is the normal. We never are going back to what it was like before 9/11.
17: I don't remember a world that didn't have high levels of security at the airport. And, you know, to this day, like, one of the very topical issues here in Florida and around the country is the conversations about those automated license plate reader, like flock camera stuff and other surveillance stuff. So I'm seeing to this day, you know, this continued push where you have
18: all of that started with 9/11, right? I mean, that all that stuff wasn't there before. We didn't have cameras stuck on poles everywhere spying on the public in public places. That became part of the new normal, that it was okay for the government to do that.
17: Finally, you know, is there anything I didn't ask about that you think's important to include, or anything else, you know, from your experience that you'd want to impart on listeners before we wrap it up?
18: Yeah, well, I would just say again, 9/11 changed America forever. We are never going to ever go back to what it was like before that. And it changed my profession. It changed my life. I would also just say that I know that we make a big deal out of anniversaries, but, you know, for the people who suffered on that day, every day is an anniversary. And whether it's 1 year or 25 years, there are lots of people here in this country who live with the trauma of what happened on 9/11.
17: Thank you so much for talking with me. I really appreciate it.
8: That was University of Georgia journalism professor Moni Basu speaking with Tristan Wood. You're listening to Capitol Report from WFSU Public Media. I'm Tom Flanagan. Finally this week, Wewahitchka, Florida is home to Tupelo honey, a unique form of the sweet that doesn't crystallize and stays liquid for years. The honey comes from the Tupelo tree, a variety that only grows in the southeastern United States. In Florida, that place is located on the banks of the Apalachicola River, where generations of beekeepers have carefully cultivated and harvested the liquid gold. But as the Rural News Service's Randy Buxter reports, due to several factors, the gold mine that is Tupelo honey may soon be tapped out.
19: The Ogeechee Tupelo, we still have the world's largest commercial production of Ogeechee Tupelo.
20: Apalachicola Riverkeeper Cameron Baxley knows this river well. Her job is to advocate for and monitor the health of the Apalachicola River, its watershed, tributaries, shores, and sloughs, and everything that lives there, including the Tupelo tree.
19: And not only is it a big, you know, kind of lifestyle, iconic thing for, you know, heritage and culture of the area, but it was a big industry. I mean, it still is, but it's
21: Have we
19: on
21: passed
19: now.
21: Any Tupelo trees?
19: What's that?
21: Have we passed any of the Tupelo trees?
19: That's more into the sloughs.
20: Tupelo honey gets its name from the flowery tree that grows in the floodplains. From late April to mid-May, the tupelo blooms, and beekeepers travel through the sloughs to collect and pollinate the flowers. However, the lack of new sprouts, emergence of competition from other species, and man-made destruction of the natural floodplain has put the tupelo in jeopardy.
19: So the river's dropped?
21: Yeah.
19: So it's hard for us to get back in the sloughs. I'll show it to you, but you'll see when we pass by Corley, there's no water in there.
21: Yeah.
19: And that that's where you start seeing the tupelo.
20: These issues caught the attention of John Tracy, a researcher at Louisiana State University.
16: When I came to Apalachicola, I did observe that the majority of sprouts or younger tupelo trees were all sprouts coming off of the older trees. And I struggled to find successful young seedlings that had started from seed.
20: Tracy says younger tupelo trees are struggling to survive past sprouting phase due to the overcrowding canopy from invasive species like the water hickory and oak trees. These competitors to tupelo that grow taller sprout a larger canopy, which crowds out the needed sunlight for the tupelo and competes for the same water supply.
16: Less about these trees dying in as a direct result of a drought event, but more so about the fact that it impedes their ability to compete with other species, and it allows those other species to work their way down into the swamps, where they then crowd the canopy.
20: Now Tracy is trying to give young tupelos a fighting chance. The first part of his research is to begin removing some of the local invasive canopy layer to allow the tupelo seedlings to access sunlight.
16: So we think it's important to kind of speed up the restoration process by removing those local invasives and restoring that tupelo regeneration underneath.
20: Tupelo trees drop their seedlings into the river in the fall, where the seeds sink down into the floodplain, then sprout in the spring when the waters begin to recede. But sometimes nature sends a second flood, causing the saplings to wash away and die before they even begin to grow.
16: That's when they're the most delicate. And that pulse, if it lasts long enough, can flood these seedlings and essentially choke them out to a point that we do have mortality of that entire seed lot.
20: Tracy is currently working on crossbreeding a seed of tupelo to become more resistant to a potential second flooding.
16: An advantage their competitors have is that they have a heavier seed with more stored carbohydrates in it. And with that advantage, that allows them, their strategy is that they sprout more gradually throughout the growing season.
20: And then there's the floodplain itself.
0: There's these direct spoil sites where right at the spoil site you're seeing where it dumps out.
20: I'm back with Cameron Baxley, the Apalachicola Riverkeeper. We just finished zigzagging up Sand Mountain, a towering deposit of sand on the river's banks. At the top lies an area of desolate land, covered with weeds and small patches of grass. In the distance, you can see where the old riverbank used to be, with hardwoods and a new tree canopy present. Baxley stops to catch her breath before explaining how the deposit has been carried down throughout the rest of the river and its channels.
0: There's a whole slough back there that all this sand, is that affiliated? Sand basically got blown out because they did overcapacity and it topped the berm. And so they did that across the river, topped the berm, went over capacity, blew that whole thing out, came here, did it here, kept doing it. So basically you're getting all this stuff that's kind of, I think it would be like Waffle House hash browns, like smothered and covered.
20: Baxley explains that in the early 2000s, the Army Corps of Engineers came out and dredged some of the sloughs with large amounts of sand. Over the past two decades, storms, wind, and the power of the water have shifted the sand down the river and throughout the floodplains, creating another layer on top of these wetlands and limiting the amount of nutrients that the tupelos are receiving. Baxley says there's hope that the sand can be reinvigorated with new vegetation like willows.
0: Some of the native grasses, their root systems are like crazy long. And so if we could do, you know, grass along the slope and willows up top, and revegetate it, then that stabilizes it.
20: There are also rumblings of the Army Corps returning to the river, a solution that upsets local beekeeper Ben Lanier.
2: All the Army Corps engineers do is screw up what God made. That's all they ever done. That's what Daddy said. Daddy said God, in his infinite wisdom, didn't know what he was doing when he made that river crooked. So the Corps went over and cut curves out of it, pumped it full of sand. He had no love for them at all.
20: Lanier is a part of Lanier LLC, a local beekeeping company located in Wewahitchka. Lanier says that his family has been in the tupelo honey business for five generations, and he has spent his entire life around the bees.
2: I remember getting stung on the lip when I was 2 years old down on 40 acres of land we got. I remember that plane. My mama got a straw and I had to drink through the straw all afternoon. I've just always had bees. I've never had a job.
20: Lanier is not worried about the tupelo leaving entirely, but he is concerned when it comes to the idea of the Army Corps coming back to offer their expertise.
2: They've already got it screwed up. They need to stay out of the swamp. They don't need to touch another nothing out there. They never, ever need to come back to my river for them.
20: While the idea of the Army Corps' return is still just thoughts in the wind, others are preparing to take next steps to continue the honored tradition of Tupelo honey along the banks of the Apalachicola. John Tracy, the LSU forester researcher, wants to plant his test seeds next year. For the Rural News Service in Wewahitchka, Florida, I'm Randy Buxton.
8: 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Thanks also to Carrie Sheridan. 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
24: 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Good chance of storms overnight. Scattered showers in the forecast tomorrow, too, with heavy rain possible along the I-95 corridor. It'll be a hot weekend with highs in the...
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1: Hit it. I want the big strong Jackie Gleason and Back to the Madison. Hit it. And away we go. Now that when I say hit it, Birdland, when I say stop.

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Now, Daddy, squeeze me, kiss me some more.

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1: Children who are thinking about where they could hide if immigration agents came for their parents, under a bed or even inside a laundry basket.
2: Since the end of temporary protected status, a reporter for the Haitian Times has watched ICE descend on Springfield, Ohio, covering the agents and their targets. From WNYC in New York, this is On the Media. I'm Brooke Gladstone.
3: And I'm Michael Loewinger. Also on this week's show, after a major federal trial over youth social media addiction, Facebook and Instagram will have to change how they interact with teens. A first step for the kids, but what about the rest of us?
4: We are all locked in this doom scroll cycle.
2: Plus, the case for getting AI out of the classroom.
5: Children need to be writing their own stories and drawing their own pictures with their own little hands, and they do not need and should not have a machine to do that work for them.
3: It's all coming up after this.
6: Live from NPR News in Washington, I'm Windsor Johnston. Iran says it will finalize an agreement on Monday to temporarily reopen the Strait of Hormuz. NPR's Hadil Al-Shalchi reports the deal will be signed during a meeting with Arab nations.
7: The agreement between Oman and Iran to temporarily reopen the Strait of Hormuz has been in the works for weeks. It maps out routes that will allow ships to enter the waterway from the Iranian side and exit from the Omani end. In an interview with an Indian media outlet, Iranian President Masoud Pezeshkian said the agreement would be signed at a meeting with Arab states on the Persian Gulf. Iran said that 8 foreign ministers will be attending. The Iranian blockade of the strait has affected global oil supplies. U.S. diesel prices hit a new American high at an average of $6 a gallon. Hadil Al-Shalchi, NPR News, Istanbul.
6: Some Republicans are pushing back against President Trump's promise to send $5,000 checks to Americans. Florida Governor Ron DeSantis says the government would have to borrow heavily to cover the payments. Speaking at an event in Miami, DeSantis warned it could worsen two problems that Republicans have pledged to address.
8: What I don't think you want to do is borrow another $1.5 trillion and then just try to flood that into the economy, because that will lead to more inflation. That will lead to more debt and more inflation.
6: President Trump told the Republican midterm convention in Dallas this week that every American adult would receive $5,000 if the party retained control of both the Senate and House this fall. He called the payment a Trump dividend and described it as a reward for the country's economic success under Republican leadership. The CIA has declassified dozens of documents presented to U.S. presidents related to Al-Qaeda and 9/11. NPR's Greg Myrie reports the documents show the intelligence community was concerned about a possible attack, but did not know the specifics.
9: The CIA posted on its website 71 documents from daily briefings delivered to Presidents Bill Clinton and George W. Bush from 1998 to 2001. A briefing to Bush on August 6, 2001, just over a month before the attack, said the FBI found, quote, patterns of suspicious activity consistent with preparations for hijackings, including recent surveillance of federal buildings in New York. The briefing added, quote, we have not been able to corroborate some of the more sensational threat reporting, saying that bin Laden wanted to hijack a U.S. aircraft. That briefing was one of two declassified previously. The other 69 have just now been released. Greg Myrie, NPR News, Washington.
6: This is NPR News. American tennis player Ben Shelton has advanced to the U.S. Open men's singles final. NPR's Becky Sullivan reports he won in four sets over fellow American Francis Tiafoe.
10: Friday's semifinal between Shelton and Tiafoe was plenty anticipated because both players are American men. No American man has won any Grand Slam singles title since Andy Roddick last won the U.S. Open back in 2003. But the semifinal was history for another reason. Both players are Black Americans. Tiafo is the Maryland-born son of immigrants from Sierra Leone. Shelton is mixed race. His dad, Brian, who's also his coach, is black. No black man had reached the U.S. Open singles final since Arthur Ashe more than half a century ago. This will be Shelton's first appearance in any Grand Slam final. He's 23. He will face Alexander Zverev, the German who won the French Open earlier this summer. The match is set to start at 2 p.m. Eastern Time Sunday. Becky Sullivan, NPR News.
6: Diesel prices in the United States have reached another record high as the war with Iran continues to disrupt global fuel supplies. According to AAA, the price for a gallon of diesel is now $6.16 a gallon. That's up 28 cents in the past week. The surge could push up the cost of everyday goods because diesel powers much of the nation's freight and delivery network. Some businesses are already passing those higher costs on to consumers through added fees. A year ago, diesel was averaging about $3.70 per gallon. I'm Windsor Johnston, NPR News, in Washington.
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3: 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I'm Michael Lowinger.
2: And I'm Brooke Gladstone. In Springfield, Ohio this weekend, you can count on a rainy Saturday, but a sunny Sunday with summer fun ranging from Wolfstock, a canine celebration, to Tea and Melody, where costumed visitors can imbibe 18th century delights in honor of the American Revolution. On the upswing, after decades of declining population and prosperity, Springfield's population hovers around 58,000. Haitians, many granted temporary protected status in 2010 after Haiti's cataclysmic earthquake, accounts for around 15 to 20% of that number, having been invited by employers there to fill jobs. But, like Wolfstock, none of that attracted national attention. This pet-related item did.
12: They're eating the dogs, the people that came in. They're eating the cats. They're eating the pets of the people that live there.
2: An old groundless rumor, likely propagated by local white supremacists, soundly dismissed by local officials, was now national and international news. But since there were never any actual puppy souffles on offer, the national media eventually moved on. Then...
13: It is now official. For weeks, Haitians in the United States have been warned TPS would be ending. And today, that decision became final with a stroke of a pen.
2: Many Haitians with TPS status have been there since the earthquake or even before. Others arrived more recently because Haiti, beset by gangs essentially lawless and leaderless, was and is a death trap. TPS was created to shield people who could die if they went back to what ICE calls their home, even if it no longer exists, even if it never was their home.
14: Former Haitian TPS holders started to receive letters from DHS requesting that they show up for appointments. And once they showed up for those appointments, they were being outfitted with ankle monitors.
15: Haitian immigrant and college freshman apparently took his own life after losing his protected immigration status. ICE recently fitted 20-year-old Pierre Damas Bell with an ankle monitor. His family says the shame prompted him to walk into the path of a truck on Interstate 70.
2: Pierre was newsworthy, an honors student, an athlete recruited to play college soccer, now in his first college semester, dreaming of a future in neuroscience. Last week in a press briefing, Homeland Security Chief Mark Wayne Mullen was asked about it, offered some stunningly robotic sympathy for the family, and then quickly pivoted.
16: By a young man, and it's his family's having to deal with a very horrible situation here. TPS is just that. It's temporary. It was never designed to be permanent. And we've made 380 arrests in Springfield. We're going to continue to push. We encourage everybody to go home. Your state and your country needs you. That's where you should be headed. If you want to rebuild your country, go back and rebuild it.
2: The way the Haitians have been dismissed, made a laughingstock, and now potentially face death after being stripped of TPS, has me wondering, not for the first time, how we craft our national conversations. The kind of existential hell now engulfing Haitians in Springfield and elsewhere, and also Sudanese, Somalis, Venezuelans, Afghans, and now the Salvadorians in America, among many others. How do we reckon with the misery we wreak when we offer hope only to snatch it away?
1: People are afraid to go to work, go to church.
2: Wedley Casey is a reporter at the Haitian Times. Haitian born, his status here is secure. He lives and reports in Springfield and has been covering the Haitian community throughout Ohio for the last several years. He knows whatever can be known about how his community lives and feels.
1: You might have one arrest, but hundreds of other people hear about it. Then people start changing routines, and that's when you realize that the story isn't simply about arrest. It's about what enforcement does to the social fabric of the community. I've literally witnessed ICE car chasing, where like the Haitian had to stop their car and fled by foot, ICE running Haitians over just to capture them.
2: You interviewed Nadia Jean-Jacques, a social service director at the Haitian Community Network, who said that some people feel like prisoners in their own homes.
1: She told me about children who were thinking about where they could hide if immigration agents came for their parents, under a bed or even inside a laundry basket. One child talked about not wanting his parents sent back to Haiti because he remembered what his family had experienced running from gangs there. I remember having a conversation with a kid. The kid was basically asking who is going to pick me up from school if my parents don't come home tonight.
2: Shortly after TPS was stripped, ICE started requesting in-person check-ins with Haitian immigrants, where they're given ankle monitors with GPS trackers. Viles Dorsonville, executive director of Springfield's Haitian Support Center, told the Haitian Times, this is a new humiliation. This is something you do with criminals. You heard about increased reports of self-harm and suicidal ideation after the end of TPS.
1: I can't say that an ankle monitor by itself caused someone to attempt suicide, but what people were described to us was

0: fear having a GPS monitor physically attached to their body. The possibility of detention, the fear of being returned to Haiti, and the monitor became a visible reminder that their lives had changed. Pierre Donas-Bell wanted to become a neurosurgeon, and that was his first semester in college. His father says that once Pierre had the ankle monitor, it started to change his personality. He described him feeling humiliated by the ankle monitor and making trips to the immigration office trying to have it removed. And over time, Pierre became very distressed, depressed, and he stopped going to work, wasn't eating normally, and was struggling at school.
1: Pierre's father told you he said shortly before his death that he just wasn't feeling well. He said it on the phone. He couldn't do this anymore.
0: We talked to Pierre's dad. He was just on the phone with his son. And the next thing you know, cops shows up at his front doorstep telling him that his son had committed suicide and just handing him a broken phone. The cause is still under investigation, but he basically walked in an active highway in front of a truck.
1: Now, his dad knew that he was depressed, but he doesn't believe that he took his own life.
0: Pierre was someone who wanted so much out of his life. The father wanted to see footage of the highway. The father doesn't believe it.
1: Let's talk about the economic impact of all of this for a minute. You interviewed Wilkins Regus, the owner of El Paso Caribbean Market in Springfield, and he told you, our businesses are not working. Our businesses need to stay open. It is affecting all of us.
0: Springfield is a city that has spent decades dealing with population loss and the economic decline. Employers began attracting new investment and creating jobs, but they needed workers. And that's where the Haitian immigrants came in. They were working in manufacturing, warehouses, distribution, healthcare, and the service industries. Also opening restaurants, grocery stores, and other businesses. And by 2025, Springfield had actually experienced some of the strongest post-pandemic employment growth in Ohio. And that's what makes what is happening now so significant, because if Haitians are detained, deported, or lose their work license, their employer loses a worker. And we're beginning to see some troubling numbers, you know, through December 2024 to December 2025. Manufacturing alone lost roughly 900 jobs. I can't say immigration policy caused all of those job losses, but Springfield itself had already warned that losing Haitian workers could hurt.
1: I want to bring up the dual state framework. We talked about this a few times on the show, most recently about the crisis trans people now face in the U.S. The phrase was coined by legal scholar Ernst Frankel, a Jewish refugee from Nazi Germany, and he describes two states, what he calls the normative and the prerogative. The normative state is basically life as usual. You pay taxes, you go to court, your rights are protected by the law. But the prerogative state routinely violates the rights of a disfavored minority. The law no longer applies to them. I wonder if you see a similar dynamic playing out now in Springfield.
0: For most residents of Springfield, life can still feel normal. They wake up, they go to work, take their children to school, go to the grocery store, the church. You interact with government through ordinary institutions, and most of the time you don't think about the power of the state. But talk to some Haitians right now and you hear about a very different Springfield. You can have two families living on the same street. One family wakes up thinking about getting the kids to school and getting to work. And then the Haitian family next door may wake up asking, like, should I go to work today? Is ICE in the neighborhood? Should I drive? Like, what happens to my children if I'm detained? Same street, same city, same country, but a profoundly different relationship with the power of the state. That's what has fascinated me as a reporter, because those two realities can exist at the same time.
1: So what do their neighbors, those still living relatively comfortably in the normative state, have to say? Do they try to help, or Do they think that Haitians are consuming resources that they don't have a right to?
0: There are certainly people who supported the administration's immigration policies and believe that the government should enforce immigration law. When you're doing like a peaceful protest, you see people drive by and yell slurs like, send them back, you know? Some residents have had concerns for years about how quickly the city changed, you know, housing, traffic, schools, healthcare. But I've also seen another response from longtime Springfield residents saying, these are people we know. These are our coworkers. Their children go to school with our children. They own businesses that we shop at. And now some of those neighbors are stepping in to help through peaceful protests. And when Haitian families are afraid to leave their homes, community members and churches have delivered food to them. They've gone to the city commission meetings. They've publicly challenged local officials about what they're seeing. And after Pierre Diamond's spell died, you saw Haitians and non-Haitians sitting together at vigils. One resident said Haitians have become part of the Springfield community and had helped bring vibrancy back to the city. It's easy to tell Springfield as Haitians versus everybody else. That's not what I've seen as a reporter on ground.
1: How does the mainstream press's focus in Springfield differ from what you focus on? And is there something you wish they'd focus more on?
0: The challenge is Springfield often enters the national news during moments of controversy. You never, ever, ever see the CNN talk about, oh, Haitians in Springfield are celebrating Independence Day, Flag Day, or Haitian Festival, whatever. And that can flatten a complicated community into like a political story. And that's where we differ here at the Haitian Times. We report anything that is newsworthy out of Ohio. We reported on Independence Day, where they had a soup kitchen and invited people to enjoy soup jumu. But you don't see national coverage of that.
1: Well, the New York Times isn't going to send a reporter to Springfield to cover Flag Day. You know that.
0: Right. But when you're reporting locally, consistently, like I am, you see people as workers, parents, students, business owners, church members, not simply as characters in a national immigration debate. One contribution local and community-based journalism can make is restoring that complexity.
1: In 2024, notoriously, a white supremacist leader named Drake R. Behrens dropped in on a city commission meeting.
2: My name is Nathaniel Higgers of Blood Pride. I've come to bring a word of warning. Stop what you're doing before it's too late. Crime and savagery will only increase with every Haitian you bring in. And with it,
3: I think
2: frustration and anger.
3: You sound threatening to me. I'm
2: going to ask, based on the comments,
3: if I could
2: tonight,
3: ask the police to go ahead.
2: I'm sure I don't need to tell you that.
3: Just sound threatening if you go ahead and just peacefully be removed.
2: These people.
1: What did his visit signify?
0: Sometimes when we tell the Springfield story nationally, we began with the presidential debate in September 2024, the false claims about Haitians eating pets. But the hostility toward Haitians then suddenly appeared that night. Before that debate, you already had an organized neo-Nazi group marching through the city and targeting Haitian immigrants with explicit racist rhetoric. And then you begin to see something that I think is really important to understanding this story. The movement of an idea from the margins towards the mainstream. And that's one of the questions I've been interested in as a reporter. Like, how does a story about a community move from local rumor to extremist rhetoric to social media to national political discourse? And what happens to the people living in that community once it does?
1: How did the Haitian community and the larger Springfield community react to the vice president and the president repeating these scurrilous slurs about eating cats and dogs?
0: A lot of Haitians, specifically the ones who voted for the VP and the president, which I interviewed several that did. But the reaction I saw was a mixture of disbelief, fear, and eventually betrayal. You have to remember that J.D. Vance wasn't just a national political figure to people in Springfield. he was their U.S. senator. So Haitians were hearing this from someone who represented Ohio and Washington. And then Donald Trump repeated the claim in front of tens of millions of people. And for Haitians, that changed everything. And that's what I think can get lost when we describe this simply as political rhetoric. Because for the people being talked about, there were real world consequences. There were threats in Springfield. Schools and government buildings were affected. And even churches had to think about security.

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1: Victims in Minnesota, because white people stood up for their neighbors and a few even died for them. Do you think that despite the outrages and tragedies, that may be why we haven't seen the same level of coverage in Springfield?
2: Springfield has been quieter. And I think the reason is because in Springfield, people have been picked up early in the morning going to from work. They're being strategic about it, So there isn't necessarily one dramatic moment. It's happening person by person, family by family. That makes it easier to overlook. Springfield also is a small Midwestern city, so it doesn't have the national media of like Chicago or Los Angeles. There aren't dozens of national reporters stationed there waiting for something to happen. So much of what we know has come from community organizations and outlets like the Haitian Times. And there's also nature of what we're seeing. You know, that ankle monitor isn't necessarily dramatic television. Someone becoming too afraid to go to work isn't dramatic news either. Like a Haitian-owned business losing customers isn't dramatic. But when you pull out all those things together, you're seeing the transformation of an entire community. So that's why I think local and community journalism matters so much here, because national news often captures the moment when something explodes. You know, local reporting captures what happens afterwards. And Springfield right now is very much an afterwards story.
1: Wedley, thank you very much.
2: Of course, anytime.
1: Wedley Casey is a reporter at the Haitian Times.
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1: This is On the Media. I'm Brooke Gladstone.
3: And I'm Michael Owinger. As of this week, nearly all American students are back to school. Ask any parent or teacher, and they will tell you all the ways that technology, social media, cell phones, AI have transformed the experience of young people and learning. That's what we'll be talking about for the rest of this hour, beginning with some big changes coming to Instagram and Facebook.
11: Parents are overwhelmingly expressing satisfaction with a massive settlement Meta recently reached over claims it hooks juveniles to its social media apps.
12: Experts are calling this big tech's big tobacco moment.
11: A bipartisan coalition of 32 attorneys general sued the tech giant in 2023. The lawsuit accused Meta of contributing to the youth mental health crisis and argued the company violated federal laws by collecting youth data without parental consent.
3: At first blush, the settlement and the fine of $17 billion

0: $1 million sounds like a big win for regulators and the beginning of a fresh start for kids. But according to Julia Angwin, a contributing opinion writer at the New York Times, the new rules on Facebook and Instagram might not actually mitigate the harms that social media may be causing or contributing to.
1: It's also worth just noting that $17 billion is not that much money for Meta.
0: Yeah, they were on the hook for as much as $1.4 trillion. That's what Meta says the states were after. Why weren't the penalties higher?
1: I think it's really hard. These attorneys general, multi-state litigations, you have all of these parties trying to agree on a settlement. And truthfully, attorneys general are political creatures, right? And they need a win.
0: They want some good
1: they
0: press.
1: They need some good press. So if they get something that is a minimum viable, they're going to be incentivized to settle. And they did get some product changes that I think are significant. But there are a lot of people who are disappointed that they felt like there was a lot more on the table.
0: Yeah, let's talk about some of those product changes because it's not nothing. Can you give me a list of how the experience of using Meta's products will change for teens?
1: Right now, platforms like Instagram and Facebook, Meta's two products, you can't join at all if you're under 13. Now they're going to add a new verification for under 18. So basically between 13 and 18, we'll have a special set of protections. And then for those teens, they're going to have hourly limits. Their parents are going to have control over these limits, and that's never been possible for parents to do before.
0: There's also a night mode so that notifications will be muted by default between 8 a.m. and 3 p.m. Autoplay control so that if you're scrolling, the video doesn't just start on its own. The ability to hide likes so that teens won't see the number of likes and reactions to their posts. Are those not meaningful changes?
1: Those are meaningful changes. They are addressing two of the things that I think are the biggest harms, which is the infinite scroll and what's called the variable rewards system, which is a little bit of the slot machine effect of constantly refreshing to see how many people liked your post or how many new followers you've gotten. And so those are two of the big harms that like a lot of researchers have pointed to. I would argue that these are going to be kind of easy to circumvent. You're going to get your parents to extend your time. So they don't address like in my opinion, the fundamental issue, which is, I think, something that affects all of us. Like, I myself am victim to the infinite scroll and the variable
0: Me
1: rewards.
0: Me too.
1: Right? It's not pretty out there, man.
0: It's really rough. And I blame myself for this, too, because I allow it to happen to me. I don't want to completely absolve myself of my agency or anyone's agency when they use one of these platforms, but man, does it feel addictive when
1: it really
0: you spend
1: does.
0: Time on them.
1: It really does. And like, I think that's my main critique of these product changes is that they're built on this fiction that only the teens are being harmed. And it's true. Like, it's worth noting that teens are in a brain development stage where they're even less able to resist some of these techniques. And so, sure, I'm okay with the idea that they need maybe additional protection, but we all do.
0: I think we have to address like the really weird wrinkle in the settlement. Meta will pay about $12 billion up front, but the extra $5 billion will only kick in if YouTube and TikTok also agree to modify their apps and to pay $5 billion fines. That's an odd deal, right? Meta has to pay more if it's able to convince its peers to also put restrictions voluntarily on their platforms while also paying the $5 billion. Why is anyone incentivized to go along with this?
1: Well, I think the other platforms are also being sued by these attorneys general. And so they have an incentive to basically sign on to the deal that Meta has already negotiated rather than craft their own deal, of my understanding of like why these other platforms would join in on it. I don't really see why the attorneys general were willing to agree to this, because I think they had probably the same level of case against all these other platforms. And the idea that they're asking Meta to negotiate on their behalf, right? Like, that's sort of what this is, right? They're like, okay, Meta, go convince all your friends to sign this deal. To me, that feels like industry self-regulation. This is probably the worst possible way to create public policy, right? It's like one company does a settlement that then becomes like the de facto self-regulation for the whole industry.
0: Lawmakers don't have any input.
1: Yeah, the public has no input. It's not something that probably would have passed, actually. There's a lot of First Amendment concerns that people have raised about this kind of restrictions. And
0: because
1: whether
0: the government, through legislation, would be effectively curbing free speech.
1: Exactly. We are in this world where we should see this as an industry that has figured out like a jujitsu way to set their own rules, right? Everyone's mad about youth safety and they're like, I know, what if we give you some half-assed solutions that can be probably easily evaded and then everyone agrees to them and then we can go and say we've done a great thing. And one thing that's worth noting is that these are going to be circumventable, right? Because it has this parental control element, it is not at all clear how they're going to verify the parental status, whether there's going to be contested parental statuses, there's different parents with different views. Like, it's a big, messy thing to do that. And then we know from Australia, where they tried to do a social media ban for teens, you know, teens were able to evade it very easily.
0: Yeah. When it comes to verifying the age of a potential minor, the technological methods are kind of limited. On one hand, you could use some software where you take a picture of a person's face, and I guess that tries to estimate their age, or you have them submit like a legal ID to the platform. Putting aside the creepiness factor for a second, do those verification tools work?
1: Yeah, I mean, the age verification tools that we have are proven to be flawed. So people who are older but have chubby cheeks get mistakenly labeled as teens, and teens who just happen to look older get passed as adults. And so there's an error rate that Meta has committed in this settlement. It'll keep the error rate basically below 10%. So they'll continue to test whether teens are getting through being mistakenly labeled as adults. And to me, 10% is pretty high. And then also, interestingly, they didn't commit to an error rate on the other side. So how many adults are actually being denied access by mistakenly being labeled as teens?
0: So when it comes to using photo ID as a verification tool for enforcing some of these new policies, summarize that debate, because on one hand, you could say, well, you know, you use a photo ID for buying alcohol and tobacco. If social media is as harmful to young minds as we think it might be, then maybe there should be photo ID enforcement. Tell me why it's more complicated than that.
1: Yeah, I am so incredibly worried about this photo ID requirement, because what it really is, the reason it's different than tobacco or liquor is that it's about speech, right? It's about your ability to read a post online or post something online. These platforms are our public libraries these days. You know, this is where we go to get information. It's worth noting that, like, in the US, almost every state has a library confidentiality law that they passed basically to protect the records so that the state couldn't go and see what you were reading and claim you were a subversive. So the idea of instituting basically an ID requirement where there would suddenly be a list of everything you'd read and seen on your social media tied to your exact identity and your driver's license is really dangerous in a time of rising authoritarianism around the world. There's nothing authoritarians like more than suppressing dissent.
0: And all this comes at a time when Meta is not exactly ascendant. In your piece, you refer to the zombie era of Meta. What do you mean?
1: Internet companies don't die the way that, like, more a spectacular failure like an Enron, and they just disappear from the landscape. Instead, what you have is these zombies. So you've seen them. You've been on their websites. You probably stumbled onto AOL or Yahoo, and you're like, oh my gosh, this still exists? What's this website? I forgot about it. Now they are private equity owned, or like they're being milked by their shareholders for as much money as possible. So they're filled with ads. The content's kind of low quality, but they still have millions of visitors because people just have habits of going there. And what we're seeing with Meta is a similar thing, right? This year, they've had their first ever declines in user numbers. They've had their first ever decline in profits. Wall Street is worried because they're lighting so much money on fire for their AI bid. This quarter and last quarter, both times they had a 25% year-over-year increase in the amount of ads they were showing per user, which basically means they're not getting any growth any other way. So they just have to cram more ads onto each page for each person to see in the few minutes they're on there.
0: Okay, but Meta, and if we take their numbers at face value here, has 3.9 billion users globally, which I guess would include Facebook, Instagram, and WhatsApp. That's roughly a billion more users than YouTube has each month. So I guess the runway for Meta's slow death is pretty darn long.
1: Yeah, absolutely. I'm not saying this is going to happen overnight, but I'm saying that we are seeing the turning point, in my opinion. We're seeing the turning point from them being a growth company, a leader in this space, to one that is just fighting to defend its territory as it declines. And unfortunately, what we see with internet companies is that as they start to decline, their bad behavior increases. They are more willing to do slop content. They're less willing to invest in protecting users from harm. Already we have the Federal Trade Commission has reported that Meta's properties account for more than 50% of the fraud claims that are filed at the Federal Trade Commission. So basically it's a cesspool for fraud and scams already. And I can see that that will likely get worse.
0: Oh, Lord.
1: Yeah. Yes. So I agree with you. They're not going to disappear overnight, but I'm just saying we are also going to suffer as they go down.
0: So taking all of that together, do you think that this settlement, which the headlines would have you believe is a great big win for the state attorneys general, a big win for all of us who want to see some meaningful consequences for this era of social media impunity, is it a win?
1: I mean, I hate to be wishy-washy, but the reality is it's kind of a medium-sized win. These companies have gotten away for so long with hiding behind the immunity that was granted in the 1996 telecom law that said they weren't liable for the content that was published on their sites. And so they really have not faced legal consequences for most of their behavior. It's worth noting also that there's still much more to come. I think there's more than 200,000 individual lawsuits against Meta that it's basically consolidating to these mass torts that could also be another huge multi-billion dollar settlement. So we have to hope that maybe all these little pieces do work to constrain them. And I hope, and this is really where I'm getting super optimistic, that it might even allow for other kinds of competition.
0: Like what?
1: I mean, I think like the best case scenario for social media, in my opinion, is that we would have much more control over it, right? We would have a decentralized network like what Blue Sky promised to be, but hasn't really turned out to be, where you would have the ability to bring your followers with you to a new platform. And you could choose platforms based on content moderation, that you could choose your algorithm. Like I want my feed to just be puppies and rainbows, you know? And we basically used to have the remote control, right? That was the iconic thing where we changed channels and we controlled our TV consumption. We actually gave the remote control to the companies and they decide what's in our feed and what we will listen to and watch. And I want that control back. So I think that comes from competition from new platforms emerging. I don't know that this compliance regime is going to make that easier, though, unfortunately. So yeah, I'm trying to be optimistic in the face of pessimism.
0: It's not your job to bring us false optimism, but thank you for translating this head scratcher of a settlement. Julia, thanks so much.
1: Thanks so much for having me. This has been great.
0: Julia Angwin is an investigative journalist and founder of Proof News, a nonprofit journalism studio.
2: Coming up, your kid's new best friend at elementary school that they just can't stop talking about. It might just be a chatbot.
0: This is On the Media.
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13: This is On the Media. I'm Brooke Gladstone.
0: And I'm Michael Ellinger. Last week, the first and second largest school districts in the country put the brakes on AI in the classroom.
14: New York City's mayor, Zoran Mamdani, just announcing that there's going to be a one-year ban on students using AI tools in pre-K through the eighth grade.
15: Now, the LA Unified School District is blocking students from using AI on school-issued devices. The ban will stay in place for at least the rest of the school year.
0: This comes after months of growing pushback from parents.
16: If you're a parent who doesn't want your kid exposed to AI in school, this video is for you.
17: I think AI in schools has actually reached the level of public health emergency.
0: One of those concerned parents is our own OTM producer, Molly Rosen. She has a 2-year-old and is contemplating a future in which her child goes to school and spends his days on a small laptop talking to a computer. To talk through her fears, Molly spoke to New Yorker staff writer Jessica Winter about her recent article titled, What Will It Take to Get AI Out of Schools? This conversation took place before the moratoriums in New York and LA. Winter said she'd always warned her kids to avoid AI, but things changed abruptly when her daughter brought home a new Chromebook from school.
18: We realized that it was installed with the Google Gemini suite of AI tools. I immediately thought, well, we'll just turn them off, but we couldn't. We couldn't turn them off. You needed administrative privileges to turn them off. So she just kept dismissing the prompts and they kept coming up again. This was a real conflict for me because suddenly what I've been teaching my kids about AI seemed to be in direct, active opposition to what my daughter was being given in school.
19: You write, I heard the tap, tap of the cloven hooves approaching our doorstep when your daughter came home with this Chromebook with the AI tools installed on it. Tell me a little bit more about what these features offered to do for her.
18: She had done a slideshow on the history of the printing press, which is really on the nose when you're talking about AI as this revolutionary technology. Just as an experiment, we decided to run this slideshow that she had made through these new AI tools to see what would happen. And my heart sunk because it did create out of her 10-year-old vision of what a slideshow should look like, something very clean and professional and streamlined. It looked good. It was easy to read. The images were apt. The typography was historically correct. I mean, it was perfect in its way.
19: You write that comparing the two slideshows felt like the mother-daughter pool race in Mommy Dearest, with Gemini playing the role of Joan Crawford.
20: I'm bigger and I'm faster. I will always beat you.
18: The point of a 10-year-old creating a slideshow about the history of the printing press is not to create the most beautiful professional slideshow you've ever seen, telling you things you never would have known about the printing press. That's not the point of it. What's good about the project is that the fifth grader is learning something and taking pride in her work. And to me, and to many, many people with whom I spoke for this piece, this AI-generated slideshow just had absolutely nothing to do with any of those processes.
19: About 80% of teachers say that their school district provides Google Chromebooks, and this is according to a recent New York Times survey. The Chromebook is kind of the problem.
18: In the early 2010s, Google decided to make a very aggressive effort to implant itself and its technology in schools. And the device at the forefront of this effort was the Chromebook and all the free apps that can come with a Chromebook. Part of the case that Google made for the Chromebook was really a proto-AI, proto-chatbot, proto-LLM case. And that case was kids just don't need to learn as much stuff as they used to. You can see Google executives saying things like that 15 years ago.
11: When I was a young person growing up in Virginia, I had to memorize the 50 counties. Why was that memorization so important? If I can carry a device that has that piece of information and everything else in the world with me at all time.
18: And today, of course, you can see AI proponents saying the same things, same kinds of things.
19: Yes. And I have to say, I went to library school. I trained to be a librarian back in 2013. And at that time, everything was about digital literacy. You know, students growing up today are going to live in a world where they apply for jobs online, they do their taxes online, all this stuff. And if they don't have some level of digital literacy, they will be left behind. And I feel like right now I am observing as rapidly that ground is shifting from digital literacy to AI literacy. I have my gut feelings about whether using AI in school is good or bad, but what does the actual research say?
18: There's three buckets of concern. One is obviously cognitive. Research shows that AI use potentially causes forms of cognitive atrophy in heavy users.
19: That doesn't sound good.
18: So people who use chatbots, they're not relying as much on their working memory, on their own judgment, on their own history, you know, their own selves. And instead, they're ceding that authority and that kind of cognitive muscle maintenance to AI. So that's an adult with a full-grown brain. Imagine the effects on a brain that isn't even close to being fully developed. And we do have to simply imagine those effects because there is not a ton of research on the use of AI in early educational settings, which is itself a concern. Why is AI being introduced so rapidly in schools without more research and without more peer-reviewed argument in its favor? So that's number one. Number two is social-emotional. This objection is based around the idea that with AI, human interactions are taking a backseat to kids staring at screens and interacting with chatbots. That can have real consequences for social-emotional development. And so that brings us to the third category, the third objection, which is that AI makes things very neat and efficient. And the learning process is not and cannot be neat and efficient. It takes time. It's a series of steps. You can't take shortcuts. And children need to be writing their own stories and drawing their own pictures with their own little hands. And they do not need and should not have a machine to do that work for them because their work is enough.
19: So now this brings me to this question of what can we do about this? You document in your article that the New York City Department of Education had begun soliciting feedback on its preliminary guidelines for using AI in K-12 classrooms, and it included this declaration. The question is not whether AI belongs in schools. The question is whether we will collectively build a system that governs AI to serve every student and every stakeholder. Why do you call this a rhetorical suplex?
18: So the way this conversation is typically framed is that we have one of two choices, that on the one hand, we can decide to just introduce AI into schools willy-nilly with no concern about possible repercussions and have a lot of regrets about it later, or we can do this in a very responsible way and implement AI and education in a way that everyone can feel good about and that will set children up for a bright future where they're not left behind in the great technological revolution that's unfolding, right? That to me is a false binary. I don't think that those are the two choices in front of us. I think the choices in front of us are, does this technology belong in schools or does it not? And I think another binary worth bringing up is where the money is. The proponents of AI in classrooms tend to be the people in the institutions with a material stake in the outcome. The people on the other side of this debate, the educators and teachers and increasingly students who oppose the presence of AI in classrooms, they don't have any material stake in this at all. Their stake is ethical, environmental, cognitive. No one's paying them to stay up late researching this stuff or reaching out to elected officials or organizing or leafleting or coming to protest rallies in the middle of the summer when school isn't even in session. And there's no money awaiting them at the end of this if they succeed. I think that that gets overlooked in our coverage of these issues when it should often be front and center.
19: I have to be totally honest with you. That argument that kids are going to be left behind, I would say 90% of the time when I envision a future that I want for my son, it does not involve him sitting at school on a Chromebook with an AI chatbot helping him write his essays. And I would say there's like 10% of the time when those anxieties and worries that I feel about so many things as a parent creep in. And I worry, what if AI does become super important in his future life, in getting a job? And what if he doesn't learn the things he needs to know about how to use AI and these other kids are way ahead of him? You know what I mean? Like, I just feel like it's preying upon the insecurities that come with being a parent. Do you ever have these doubts?
18: Never. And I'll tell you why. Let's unpack what you just said, because I understand where you're coming from. I really do. Let's unpack it.
19: Yeah.
18: What would he be left behind from? What would the kids on the chatbots and asking Claude questions, what are they getting that your son wouldn't be getting?
19: How to query chatbots, how to ask them things in a way that will get you results, how to put different tools together in stacks so that you're making AI agents who then can do all these tasks for you. This is what I imagine would be the argument for AI literacy.
18: And I think there's a great argument to be made for some of those tasks at the high school level. And I think it's vitally important that students get some kind of early education in the risks of AI, the fact that these are very dangerous tools potentially for children and young people who have mental health issues. We know that there have been multiple lawsuits now related to children who have committed suicide after interacting with chatbots. So that's vitally important, that safety-related education. And I think that can be approached much as we approach sex education, really, at the sixth or seventh or eighth grade level. There's a concept that I love and that I want to learn more about and write about in the future called embodied learning, which is the idea that kids learn better if their learning is embodied. If they're not typing the letters and they just magically appear on the screen, but they're actually making the letters. They're holding the pencil and they understand that when the pencil presses on the paper, it makes a word and the words create a story and they've made it. Their thoughts have been created and made by them into a tangible object that they can then hold up and read. And I think people should feel free and liberated in feeling very sentimental and romantic about this stuff. I would like to romanticize these processes because they're beautiful and they're special and they're perfect the way they are, and they can't be replaced. And so whatever your son is doing that isn't engaging with a chatbot or whatever it might be, it's probably going to be closer to that kind of embodied learning than anything that an ed tech company might be able to give to him. And if we're looking at this in a more bloodless, utilitarian, what am I getting out of this? Well, I think you're getting a more fully developed person who can think for himself, who has confidence in his own ideas, who has confidence in his own mastery and his ability to do things for himself rather than outsourcing them and fostering dependency on an ed tech product.
19: We have covered the various moral panics that have inevitably arisen with the invention of each new technology. Do you think there's a chance that there's an element of moral panic here around AI, or do you think there's something about AI that makes it different?
18: The use of that word panic implies that parents and educators who are concerned about AI are responding in a way that's purely reactive or exaggerated or hasty. And I would use the word emergency. I think that these advocates perceive correctly that this is either an emergency or it has the potential to become an emergency. I would also flip this around and make the observation that the panic can be observed on the other side too. Every time that a pro-AI proponent says your kid is going to be left behind, that smacks of panic to me, because there is so much at stake. There's so much money at stake. There's so much potential wealth and success at stake if AI can be implemented into classrooms at the level that these companies are aspiring to. So no, I don't see moral panic here. I see an appropriate level of concern and action.
19: Jessica, thank you very much.
18: Thank you so much for having me on the show. I've really enjoyed our conversation.
19: Jessica Winter is a staff writer at The New Yorker and author of the article, What Will It Take to Get AI Out of Schools?
0: That's it for this week's show. On the Media is produced by Molly Rosen, Rebecca Clark Callender, and Candace Wong. Travis Mannin is our video producer.
2: Our technical director is Jennifer Munson, with engineering from Jared Paul. Eloise Blondio is our senior producer, and our executive producer is Katya Rogers. On the Media is produced by WNYC. I'm Brooke Gladstone.
0: And I'm Michael Loewinger.
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25: 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I'm Adam Kempinar.
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27: 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He's good for relieving my tension. 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

0: Live from NPR News in Washington, I'm Windsor Johnston. President Trump has arrived in Ireland for a two-day visit. Air Force One touched down at Dublin Airport this morning, where Trump was greeted by Irish officials. He's meeting with Ireland's president and prime minister. Talks are expected to include trade and international issues. Upon landing, Trump was asked about the timeline when it comes to ending the war in Iran.
1: I think very soon. I think it'll be probably right after the terms. They're trying to hold out as long as they can to complicate the election, but I think people are wise to it because Iran cannot have a nuclear weapon.
0: Trump will later travel to his golf resort in Doombeg, which is hosting the Irish Open. He's expected to attend the tournament this weekend and present the winner's trophy on Sunday. Saudi Arabia has shut down a major oil pipeline after it was attacked by drones launched from inside Iraq. The BBC's Peter Hyatt reports the pipeline bypasses the Strait of Hormuz by pumping crude oil toward the Red Sea.
2: Saudi Arabia said the drones were launched from Iraqi territory, and Iraq has responded by sacking a military commander from an area where pro-Iranian Shiite militias are known to operate. The pipeline has been moving 4 or 5% of global oil supply in recent months. It's part of Saudi Arabia's effort to get round the restrictions on using the Strait of Hormuz. So closing it now means the flow of oil from the Middle East is being reduced still further, at least until repairs are carried out. Adding to Saudi Arabia's problems, Iran's Houthi allies have seized control of Yemen's entire Red Sea coast. They say they'll ban Saudi shipping in the Bab el-Mandeb Strait, which they now control.
0: The BBC's Peter Hyatt reporting. A federal judge is temporarily pausing the federal government's use of a question on civil service job applications. NPR's Andrea Hsu reports.
3: The question asked applicants to identify one or two of President Trump's executive orders or policy initiatives that are significant to them and explain how they'd help implement them if hired. According to the lawsuit, it showed up in some 70,000 postings, including for nonpartisan roles like wildland firefighters, air traffic controllers, and accountants. Several unions sued to block the government from asking the question, calling it an unlawful loyalty test. U.S. District Judge George O'Toole issued a stay, temporarily halting the government's use of the question, but he stopped short of ordering that agencies not use the answers they've already collected in making hiring decisions. Andrea Hsu, NPR News.
0: The national average for diesel has jumped 28 cents in just 1 week to a new record high. A gallon now costs an average of $6.16. This is NPR News. The Federal Reserve will meet next week, with financial markets now expecting a quarter-point interest rate increase. The odds of a rate hike rose sharply after the government released its latest inflation report Friday. The consumer price index rose 0.4% in August. Prices were up 3.4% compared with a year earlier. The CDC says the record cyclosporiasis outbreak is over. This year's largest ever outbreak began in May and was mostly linked to iceberg lettuce grown in Mexico. NPR's Rachel Carlson has more.
4: Nearly 20,000 people in the U.S. were hit by the diarrhea-causing illness this summer. The agency still has a backlog of thousands of possible cases to confirm. Two people in Michigan died after becoming sick with the disease. Over half of all confirmed cases were linked to lettuce from Taylor Farms, sold at Taco Bell's and in some grocery stores. But the CDC said Friday that all affected lettuce from this source, which was recalled in July, has been taken off shelves and removed from restaurants. So you can feel a little safer eating the salads you've been avoiding. The Food and Drug Administration is still investigating the outbreak, which was concentrated in Michigan, Ohio, and Illinois. Rachel Carlson, NPR News.
0: The authority that oversees Nashville International Airport has voted unanimously to begin the process of renaming it in honor of legendary country singer and actor Dolly Parton. City officials say the process could take a year or longer to complete. Parton died 2 weeks ago at the age of 80. This is NPR.
5: 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Other contributors include the estate of Joan B. Kroc, whose bequest serves as an enduring investment in the future of public radio and seeks to help NPR be the model for high-quality journalism in the 21st century. This is NPR.
6: Welcome to Film Spotting. It's unfortunate, Josh, that it took the passing of Tim Curry to make it happen. But finally, I get to cross off an egregious blind spot. No, I didn't get to see it in a packed theater with audience participation. But I did finally watch The Rocky Horror Picture Show.
7: You are licensed now, though, Adam, having watched it, to go to one of those. So,
6: yes.
7: Yeah, pick out your favorite prop, costume, and be prepared to sing along.
6: Okay. We will discuss Rocky Horror a bit later, plus a new poll that asks you to choose your favorite 70s musical. It might just be Rocky Horror. We will weigh in on that as well. A weird decade for the movie musical, but there are some good ones. And listeners tell us their picks for the best 90s movie villain. Radio listeners, we remind you that this is a compressed version of the show. If you would like to hear all of our talking, you can do that at filmspotting.net or wherever you get your podcasts. First up, Coyote versus Acme.
8: Acme has knowingly been making dangerous products for decades. Is there anyone in the whole world who cares what happened to the coyote at all?
9: Yeah, I do.
7: Adam, I haven't given much thought to Wile E. Coyote and the Roadrunner in quite possibly decades. Unlike Star Wars or The Muppets, this wasn't a pop culture artifact that persisted for me into adulthood or one that I passed on to my own kids. And so sitting down in the theater to watch the new live action animation hybrid, Coyote versus Acme, it was nothing less than a Proustian experience. It's probably bad form to compare anvils falling on heads to Marcel Proust's memory-inducing Madeleine cake. But seeing such images, and honestly, mostly hearing the Roadrunner's signature, meep, meep, this sent me immediately back to my childhood family room, sitting in front of the TV after school, probably maybe Saturday morning, watching Looney Tunes cartoons. From what I remember of those days, Coyote versus Acme is true to that original experience. The slapstick chaos, as well as the Sisyphean nature of Wile E. Coyote pursuing and never capturing his prey. I think it was that part, that haunting existential quality of the shorts that registers even more strongly as an adult. So far then, so nostalgic. But the movies are awash in attempts to appeal to our nostalgia for earlier pop culture eras, from the aforementioned Star Wars and Muppets to niche properties like Masters of the Universe, which somehow got a second movie this summer. I do want to hear if Wile E. and Roadrunner were a part of your childhood, Adam, and what that meant for your experience with this new film. But either way, mostly I'm curious if you think Coyote versus Acme justifies itself beyond being a nostalgia play. Is there another reason for this movie to exist in 2026?
6: Yeah, the answer to your first question and your last question, definitely yes. And I had to do some research, Josh, because I wanted to confirm that this wasn't all just swirling in my memory and maybe made up part of my imagination. You know how that goes over the years. And there was a Saturday morning CBS Bugs Bunny Roadrunner show during our youths that apparently packaged classic Warner Brothers shorts together that included Bugs Bunny and Daffy and Tweety and Sylvester and Foghorn Leghorn and, of course, Wile E. Coyote and Roadrunner. But what I vividly remember, and the research did confirm that I'm not crazy, is whatever the syndicated programming was on local stations, yes, in the afternoons, after school, when I would get to my babysitter's house and I would eat my little snack. And this went on for at least a few years. And I would sit there with my snack and my friends and I would watch those cartoon blocks. Absolutely. Yeah. Watched Roadrunner and Wile E. Coyote. So watching this movie, because you're right, for me as well, it wasn't a remnant. It wasn't something that had loomed large in my consciousness. I wasn't thinking about Roadrunner or Wile E. Coyote much. So there was a thrill, not just seeing Wile E. Coyote back at it, still at it, trying and failing to chase down Roadrunner, but the use of the old footage some of the actual footage from those cartoons, right? The grainy or the blurry footage that we would have watched as kids. That was absolutely a little bit nostalgic. But in terms of 2026 and what's new or what stunned me about this movie, of course we were kids, so it didn't and didn't need to work on any level other than this. But from a comedy standpoint, those cartoons were beautifully primal. Like Wile E. Coyote himself, who just can't stop wanting to eat that bird, our animal instinct, maybe you were more sophisticated, Josh, but our animal instinct was to delight in watching him repeatedly get beaten, bonked, and blown up. He had some competition with Elmer Fudd and Sylvester. Those are the two I remember, certainly, and I know there were others. But Wile E. Coyote was always the ultimate loser. Just totally pathetic. And Roadrunner was essentially a cipher. He was cooler than Wile E. Coyote because he always won, but he was a character offering some playfulness, but little discernible personality beyond just existing to outrun Coyote. Coyote versus Acme comes along as if to say, you've got a different perspective. We're going to give you a different perspective too. Among them, Wile E. Coyote's relentless pursuit, his Sisyphean pursuit, in the face of repeated failure, is in fact heroic and inspiring. And Roadrunner, rather than a mere foil blazing ignorantly across the desert, is an existentially self-aware figure of transcendent beauty. The movie reinterprets the Coyote-Roadrunner relationship, finding nobility in Wile E. Coyote's failure and something almost mythic in the Roadrunner. It's funny, too.
10: Have you ever set a big stack of TNT on the road, hoping to blow up your nemesis, but the detonator itself explodes? Have you ever pulled the ripcord of your parachute and only a bunch of silverware comes out? It's not your fault. Acme is evil.
7: I think you're right. That's somewhat what I was touching on when I was saying that existential quality, which did go over my head because I did like the repeated jokes, sinks in a little more and takes a larger grandeur here. They also find there's a balance, too, in the relationship where they need each other, right? Which, of course, the cartoon needs them to need each other to generate another installment. But this movie has the space and the characterization time to suggest that even as characters, if we imagine ourselves as these are creatures who actually exist, that to exist, they need each other. Right. And there's something almost sweet about that the movie taps into. I think also, you know, real quickly in terms of the rest of my memories of watching it is it's funny because of the violence inherent in this dynamic, Roadrunner and Coyote and Wile E. Coyote were always on the line with my mom because Tom and Jerry, which I know is a different universe, they were out. We're not allowed to watch Tom and Jerry.
6: No kidding.
7: I think it was like it made me and my sisters too wild. I remember being told. Or maybe it made me meaner to my two younger sisters, which is very possible. So Tom and Jerry was out. Wile E. Coyote and the Roadrunner, I think, was a little bit on her mood, fine. And then sometimes, probably depending on how much violence was on the screen at the time.
6: Because honestly, it was so absurd. It was just so absurd.
7: Maybe that too. So, yeah. And my mom was not like super harsh in terms of what we could watch either. She was just, you know, she just paid attention. So what I loved about it as a kid was, yes, what you talked about, the comic violence, but I still like this sort of comedy when it just continually ups the ante in what starts as a minor gag. And to your point, it's always at the expense of Wile E, just gets escalated further and further and further until it eventually hits a point in the original shorts where you as a kid could not even have imagined what happens next, right? There's a level where it's the obvious joke, the anvil or whatever. Then there's another level where if you were asked as a kid what could happen next, maybe I'd come up with that one,
6: right?
7: Maybe the third level,
6: yes.
7: a 6 or 7 year old could come up with it. But then the writers of those shorts would add a fifth and sixth level. And that's when your little mind was blown.
6: That's their genius.
7: How did they get there? How did they get there? All of that, I think, is still here in Coyote versus Acme, though not leaned on too heavily. As a matter of fact, I'd say much of it is dealt with and indulged in the first 20 to 30 minutes. And then once the plot kicks in, it takes on other contours to of the sort that you were talking about. So once Wiley hires Will Forte's attorney to represent him in this case suing Acme, the Acme Corporation, for all of these products that have failed him over the decades. And it's not that they give Wiley a voice. I love that they retain his silence and that he speaks in signs. And says at one point, what does one sign say? A limited number of signs.
6: Limited number of signs.
7: So the screenwriter, you know, Sammy Birch here, the screenwriter, kind of finds a cheat code that's very funny to not have to keep writing those signs. Yeah, then this larger plot kicks in where it becomes this disgruntled consumer. Here's what I found in terms of its timeliness in 2026. Wiley becomes the representative for the disgruntled consumer who, as corporations get bigger and own more and care less about the consumer experience because they have us in their vice grip, Wiley stands in for all of us. I mean, this is a movie about, you know, the phrase that people have been using for a number of years now, the general identification of, in this case, the consumer experience, right? Where the customer hasn't been right for a while. The customer just keeps paying more and more for the lack of any sort of privilege. And if you're fed up, wherever you're experiencing that, it could be anything. I have my own gripes. I'm not going to be the old man on my front lawn railing at the, you know, at the sky and list those now. We all have our gripes to that experience. And I feel like Acme in this movie can stand in for the corporation that's making your life miserable and taking a ton of money from you monthly. And you can watch Wiley and say, you know what? I'm signing up for this class action lawsuit too, even if all that means is going to buy a ticket to Coyote versus Acme, which ironically, of course, there's the meta background.
6: Of course.
7: That works so well that this is a movie that its parent company originally wanted to shelve for a tax break. That's exactly the sort of stuff we're talking about here. And just however intentional along the way that was managed, the fact that that's at play is part of the timely richness,
6: of course,
7: of this movie.
6: Yeah. What cosmic poetic justice would it be? And I didn't look at the box office haul. Unfortunately, I can't offer that. But I know it's doing well with critics. I saw the Rotten Tomatoes score. I hope it's doing well with audiences. And we normally don't spend a lot of time on that or necessarily even outright encourage people to see a movie. But it couldn't be more appropriate to this film, especially because we both like it so much. It couldn't be more appropriate to actively encourage people to go see this film because it is this David versus Goliath type of story. It is this film that is about, it is about corporate malfeasance, but in this larger context, the meta narrative here, maybe not malfeasance so much as just corporate disregard. And the fact that you have a film that was made by Warner Brothers and they ultimately decided that they could shelve it and they could make more money using it as a tax write-off than allowing the public to see what is a great piece of populist art and entertainment, that they could shelve it and it would be better for their business. And you've got a film that is fundamentally about that, about corporate malfeasance. And then it finally did get bought and we're able to see it and embrace it and engage with it and consider these ideas. I do hope more people see it. I hope the company that bought it, Ketchup Entertainment, I hope that they are getting their money back and more. It would only be fitting for this film. And yes, I was surprised that it could get me to think about Wile E. Coyote any differently than I did previously as a kid, or even just enough to sort of hang a movie on and hang the plot on. But you're right with what you're talking about here, Josh, because one of the other aspects we never would have thought about as a kid, and this movie makes us now consider, is since we saw, or since I certainly saw Wile E. Coyote as such a loser, it never occurred to me that maybe some of the equipment was letting him down. It was always, I was taking always the side of Acme Corporation, even as a kid. No, it couldn't be the equipment. Of course it's Wile E. Coyote. Now, maybe the animators were also then nudging us a little bit in that direction because that was part of the humor and part of the dynamic in the relationship. But I think there is also something a little bit more provocative there, at least that this movie wants us to consider. Because now when we watch this film, even at the beginning, Josh, in those first 20 minutes or so that you were speaking to, I found myself, even knowing a little bit about the backstory here, even when the equipment was failing him, I still was in my childlike mindset or an adult-like mindset, just accepting the capitalist structure under which we all live and saying, well, that's just the way things are. And the corporation, the equipment probably all works just like it should. And the person using it's probably user error. And if it's not user error, well, what's the point in fighting it? I immediately, even as a viewer, I took on the mindset of Will Forte's character, that there was no point in fighting it. And so this movie does somehow, Coyote versus Acme, does make you think in a way you maybe haven't thought as much before, that we just take these things for granted far too often, the system that we do live under.
7: Absolutely. And to connect it to, you know, the Warner Brothers of it all, and this Wile E. Coyote is standing in for consumers getting ripped off, I have to imagine that real world scenario is that this is a good movie, to your point,

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1: Original content, right? And mm-hmm. to your point about shelving it, they made a choice to save their own money to withhold product from the consumers that the consumers have already paid for. So it just, there's just so many amazing ways this connects to the real world. The last thing I just want to cite on this is the slogan again. I know a lot of hands were on this screenplay before Sammy Birch, who got the final credit. Maybe this is from Birch, but the slogan for Acme is just genius for where we're living today. We're a company of family values that values its family of companies.
2: Of companies.
1: That says it all.
2: Josh, the line of the film, the line of the decade, the line of our society, it made me laugh harder than any other thing in the movie. And the best thing about it is that when that is said, and if people haven't seen the movie, I just want to make sure that you heard that right. We're a company of family values that values its family of companies. So good. It is as if the PR people who write that kind of nonsense, and they all say that kind of nonsense, of course, a company yes. of family values.
1: Yes.
2: And if you work for a company that starts talking like that, that starts talking about how we're one big family, that is when you know it's time to jump ship. Okay. just so you know.
1: Or at least double check your benefits.
2: Yes, you need to. That line is so good. And the best part about it is the footage on the screen that accompanies it uh-huh. is jet planes shooting other jets out of the sky. You know, the height of empathy and compassion is yeah. what accompanies that line. It just nailed me. I do want to go back real quick to something about Roadrunner. What I said when I was comparing Wile E. Coyote and how the movie challenged a preconceived notion, because that scene, I think it's the scene where we discover that now Acme is determined. Maybe it's the one where Will Forte and crew are trying to subpoena Roadrunner. I can't remember, but it also might be the one where the company is trying to catch Roadrunner, and mm-hmm. we see Roadrunner scampering across the desert. Mm-hmm. And between the way the animation portrays yeah. the body moving through time and space, and yeah. then we get a close-up of Roadrunner's face. Now, it's entirely possible, Josh, that we used to get a copious number of close-ups in the cartoon, but I don't remember that. I don't remember ever really identifying with Roadrunner in that way and seeing its face. And even though the expression, I don't know that Roadrunner's expression ever actually changes, but what I associate with Roadrunner in that moment certainly changes. And what I associated watching it was joy, a pure,
1: yeah,
2: visceral pleasure in its own movement. Mm-hmm. And that's where you do get a sense that Roadrunner is almost mythical. This creature that is enjoying its own existence and the way it moves through space. And in that way, it becomes a little bit disheartening that all Wile E. Coyote wants to do is get it on a plate and eat it. But then at the same time, it also justifies the quest, the fact that it warrants that Roadrunner is such a transcendent figure that Wile E. Coyote is going to pursue it to whatever ends it takes, because it is such a beautiful figure. The fact that I'm watching Coyote versus Acme and having that reaction to it, certainly something I never felt watching the cartoon.
1: Well, and that's why Roadrunner needs Wile E, right? To yes. be able to achieve that level of beauty, you have to have a pursuer, right? You have to have mm-hmm. something pursuing you. And I do wonder if you could say that the understanding of that dynamic for these two characters changes by the end of the film compared mm-hmm. to what it, maybe it doesn't quite so much for Wile E, but I think it might a little bit.
2: Coyote versus Acme,

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1: Adam finally learns the steps to the time warp. 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

0: you're listening to Film Spotting. It's time now for our Tim Curry tribute, A Blind Cow Review. Sacred Cow for you, I suppose, as a cult classic, as a midnight movie Hall of Famer, we can say that the Rocky Horror Picture Show has achieved Sacred Cow status. But Blind Spotting for me, as I have now just seen it for the first time, and maybe the best place to start, or where I want to start anyway, instead of just seeing what I think of it, Josh, having I watched it for the first time, I want to know what your experience with the Rocky Horror Picture Show is. Was this the second time you've seen it? Have you seen it multiple times before this? And has your experience with it changed over the years? And did you see it for the first time the ideal way, with a big audience, with full participation? What was it like?
1: Sort of. I wish I could say, yeah, that I went to one of these, you know, costumes, props, and sing-alongs. I saw it for the first time related to one, though. So this would have been in the 2000s sometime, when I was a critic for the Naperville Sun, and Hollywood Boulevard, which was right next door in Woodridge,
0: yeah.
1: Theater. Yeah, would often do special events, you know, movie type events every year. And they had a long run of the Rocky Horror Picture Show, these midnight sing-along screenings. And so writing a story about that, kind of previewing that they were going to start this, had to watch the movie for the first time. So that's when I did it and, you know, interviewed, in advance, the owner of the theater or something like that, but then didn't go to the actual event itself, right? Mm-hmm. It was kind of like a review of the movie. I had a DVD library column at the time, which was older movies. So a review of the movie that acted as a preview of the event. That's what it was. And It was just watching it at home is wild, right? Because this is a movie, and we'll probably get into the other wild rock or somewhat similar musicals that came out within 3 or 4 years of Rocky Horror Picture Show. They're all wild in their own way, I think. This one, incredibly distinct, and I think it still retains that. So it hasn't really, even though the culture has in some ways caught up with Rocky Horror, in some ways contradicted it, progressively contradicted portions, segments of Rocky Horror, I think overall it still stands as maybe not a transgressive, but a gleefully alternative way of thinking about identity, gender, sexuality. It's that gleefulness, the joyousness, the inclusiveness that the movie leads with that I feel like makes it distinct and still, you know, its own joy to watch.
0: Yeah, I think that's right on. And I will note that here in Iowa City, we have a great theater that has a lot of great events. And the Refocus Film Festival here has some events at this theater, the Englert Classic Movie Theater, much smaller but similar in some ways to the Music Box in Chicago. And I think annually they do a Rocky Horror event. But last year, when it was its 50th anniversary, I found out about it too late and all the tickets were sold out. They have one coming up on October 30th. And as of right now, tickets are still available. So I need to check my calendar and see if I can make it out.
1: Are you more inclined to do that now that you've seen the film?
0: Absolutely. Yeah. I am absolutely more inclined. Though I'll say this, I'm not going to lie, watching the film, I did feel a little bit lost, like Brad and Janet walking into the castle, for two reasons. One, because I was obviously so aware of its status as this all-time midnight movie. And I was thinking about how if I'm not going to see it at a public showing with full audience participation, you know, then am I getting the full experience? That was in my mind. And not only was that in my mind, I was thinking sometimes during certain songs or during certain scenes and at certain moments during the live event, what would be happening here? What would they be saying back to the screen to this character here? I would be conjuring that in my mind, right? So I was detaching myself a little bit, wondering what the moment might be like in the theater. The other part of that is really all the films, maybe except for one or two, that would make up any appropriate science fiction double feature that were major influences on this movie, the songs that really are part of that song, all those B movies and the classic mm-hmm. Hammer horror films that are blind spots. They are blind spots for me. Clearly, Richard O'Brien is having a tremendous amount of fun paying tribute to and parodying those films. They'd all make a great marathon topic for me, multiple marathons.
1: Oh, yeah.
0: For me here on this show. But I don't know those films. I can understand, beyond the song referencing them, I can understand that he's paying tribute, perhaps, and parodying those films, but I don't know them. I certainly don't have them in my soul. So, yes, I am curious about all the levels that I could be appreciating this movie on, or appreciating it more on. I'll say appreciating it more on, because I was still unmoored in a positive way by it. The Rocky mm-hmm. Horror Picture Show is so dizzying and so
1: yeah.
0: and singularly ecstatic that unmoored may be the highest compliment I can pay it. And I think what surprised me most is the expectation that it was a cult classic because it was almost certainly a bad movie, as in poorly made. The midnight showing was its refuge, its reclamation. And yes, it was a disaster at the box office, so that's certainly true financially. But formally, we haven't even mentioned Richard O'Brien, who stars in the movie as Riff Raff, and who wrote the original musical and wrote the songs, and Jim Sharman, who directed it. You watch this movie, it's clear they're quite intentional about all of their choices. And whatever it lacks, I'll leave it here, Josh, for now, or you can pick up this thread. Whatever it lacks in story coherency, let's face it, it makes up for in Tim Curry's lips and eyebrows.
1: Yeah. Oh, we'll spend some time on Curry because he is a revelation in many ways in this role. Mm-hmm. And perhaps the reason the movie persists. But I think you're onto something with the midnight movie element of it. And does that mean it's camp? Does that mean it's bad, reclaimed? I think it needs a certain level of shoddiness to fully live up to that experience. And I will admit, to me, the Rocky Horror Picture Show has that in some of the filmmaking. I think some of it is conscious. Some of the use of zooms here are just unhinged and egregious. Mm-hmm. The editing is particularly ungainly and awkward at times. And if you put it up against one of those other movies I was thinking of in terms of, sensibility and rock opera type, Phantom of the Paradise. So the De Palma film, yeah. which we did as a bonus episode,
0: Thinking about it a lot, two years ago.
1: Right. Of course, which preceded Rocky Horror by a year. And there De Palma is trying all sorts of stuff as well, right? So many aesthetic choices, but has, even though they're experimental, a firmer control of how to employ them and why he wants to employ them. You just don't have that here. And you have to admit that. I think Rocky Horror is a better film. I liked Phantom.
0: I do too.
1: Phantom,
0: I was going to say, I still enjoy this much more as a singular vision than Phantom
1: exactly.
0: of the Paradise.
1: Exactly. So I want to be clear about that. But I do think part of its midnight movie character is that you need a little of that slipshod filmmaking for it to fully embody
0: sure.
1: that quality. Cabaret is the other one I was thinking of course, which also preceded both films, I think. They're more in terms of sensibility, perhaps, mm-hmm. than aesthetics. But yeah, the filmmaking Cabaret probably stronger here. So that aside, I still think the energy that Sharman harnesses and proceeds with is also necessary to the full experience of the movie. If Rocky Horror tried to slow down to be more disciplined in some way, it would ultimately lose something and become perhaps more polished, but less distinct and mm-hmm. less itself. Mm-hmm. And so maybe that's a cop out, but it's why I do think it's the better film than something like Phantom.
0: And I think both things can be true at once, that it can be less polished or not as polished as some conventional fare and have the slipshod style that you're referring to that gives it the qualities you need for a midnight movie and still have the intentionality that I'm referring to. Meaning there are some cult films that really do feel simply shoddy. And yeah. I think you can see in this film, in terms of the craft, a lot of very clear choices that are being made that enhance the film, that enhance the story, that actually draw out some of the key ideas of the film that I want to talk about. I want to talk about Curry first.
2: So, come up to the lab and see what's on the slab. I see you shiver with anticipation.
1: I think the thing that stuck out to me is, and this speaks exactly to what you're talking about, is it's the joy of the performance that is ultimately what I'm left with and how much fun he's having. Yet, if you watch it, it is incredibly precise, incredibly disciplined. I mean, he knows his lines, he knows his notes, but he also knows exactly how his eyes look in that makeup.
0: That's it.
1: And what every widening of them, narrowing of them, side eye he gives of them, which sometimes is given directly to the camera. Love the bit when he throws the water at the camera.
0: Mm-hmm.
1: And you know, this is where it's becoming a midnight movie, is when all of a sudden we're invited in, to your point. We are Brad and Janet, and we're included in the fun.
0: Yes.
1: Curry's doing that in his performance.
0: Mm-hmm.
1: And at the same time, he's hitting every mark. The voice, I mean, he's got to be, Debbie's watching this and she's like, that's Bowie, right? He's doing Bowie. It's like, well, yeah, I mean, it's, you know, it's, he's matching that, but
0: deeper,
1: also that's the glam rock era, you know, that he's evoking here. I also think it's interesting. We can talk a little bit about, Frankenfurter as the villain. And I forgot about what a villain he actually is, which is an interesting as conceived and written, but also performed. That's not something Curry backs away from either. So, yeah, it's, you know, again, unfortunate that his passing is the occasion to watch this movie, but his performance is maybe the reason also to watch this movie.
0: I think so. I think you can still say it's the main reason to watch the film, and precise is a great word for it. It's a precise performance. It's also, and I do want to get to this a little more, even post the specific Curry conversation, it's a bit tragic. And I'm not disagreeing with you about the villain part. That's the complexity of the performance and even the movie as it's written. He's not just a chaos agent. He's not just the antagonist. You could argue that not Brad or Janet, he gets the main arc of the film. And certainly, whether you fully agree with that even or not, you can't say that he doesn't, that Curry as a performer doesn't get to do the full scope of just about anything a performer can do on screen or stage as Frankenfurter. Emotionally, he gets to explore just about every emotion in this film, emotionally, psychologically. And it's absurd. I think it's absurd that this is his screen debut, Josh. And to translate, of course, the precision of it isn't surprising considering that he played the character on stage. But what is surprising is how good he was in front of the camera, because Frankenfurter is this larger than life character. Mm-hmm. And on the stage, you can imagine him, and it would have been glorious too. You can imagine him fully leaning into that grandiosity and the frivolity of it. And the doctor's sheer volume and the size of the antics would have been necessary and brilliant. But you can't do that in front of a camera. And what I'm going to say, I'm saying this rhetorically, but I suppose you could disagree with me. What's the most seductive, and I'm also going to suggest unsettling part here? I think it's the close-ups. I think it's those direct addresses to the audience, which puts us directly in the shoes of Brad and Janet, because I think we are in the shoes of Brad and Janet. That's all it takes. It's a raise of the eyebrows.
1: Yeah.
0: It's a purse of those lips. And then what happens when they open? We hear that low, sultry voice. And whether it's singing or it's talking to us slowly and sultry, seductively, we are paralyzed.
2: Why don't you stay for the night? Or maybe a bite. I could show you my favorite obsession. I've been making a man with blonde hair and a tan. He's good for relieving my tension. I'm just a sweet transvestite.
0: So for him to modulate that performance perfectly for the camera without sacrificing any of the bravado or energy or dynamism of that character is the wonder of it.
1: Yeah, and that's what you would think might have gotten lost translating it from stage to screen, right? The close-ups, the eye work, and that's absolutely one of the strengths of the performance. So it really, really is remarkable. And as to this character being somewhat of a villain, though a complicated one we should talk about, you know, I know that there are conversations in terms of Frankenfurter as trans representation and mm-hmm. critiquing that, right? There's much deeper analysis than I can provide on that topic, but it's probably worth tracking down some of the people who have done that writing, because I think it's a good conversation to have. And it's also related to this villainy, mm-hmm. because I had forgotten that he takes a pickaxe to Eddie.
0: Yeah, he's pretty cold-blooded.
1: It gets bloody.
0: Mm-hmm.
1: Totally forgot the cannibalism aspect, that he serves Eddie up to everyone at dinner that night.
0: A little Texas Chainsaw Massacre, yeah.
1: Yep. And yet, interesting to me that the movie makes space, and so does Curry's performance, for him to be more than just the villain or the chaos agent or even the hedonism agent necessarily, that it seems to be that Frankenfurter seems to be selling. And it's, you know, it's striking that everything is free for all until Janet and the creature hook up, right? Then all of a sudden, then there need to be rules imposed. Mm-hmm. Then Frankenfurter is like, well, wait a minute, this has gone too far. And he has a line here that I thought was fascinating that speaks, I think, to his envisioning as a villain. At one point, this may be one he delivers to the camera. I don't remember precisely, but he just laments, it's not easy having a good time. And yeah. To me, I was like, there it is. Like, that's why this movie is way more complicated than I think, not only its detractors,
0: yes.
1: who might say that this is just like, you know, some sort of, you know, like orgiastic celebration, but also I think maybe some of its celebrators. It's more complicated than that,
0: yes.
1: as well, because you have this figure at the middle that wants to be the representative of ultimate human freedom. And yet at one point, says out loud, it's not easy having a good time.
0: Yeah.
1: Like, what does that mean for someone who theoretically exists only to do that and has the power only to do that in this castle that he's built for himself?
0: I would love to hear, obviously, your thoughts. We always want to hear your feedback for any review that we have, but especially if you have been to the live experience, and I'm sure that many of you have, tell us what it was like. feedback@filmspotting.net.
3: And you think if you save poor Catherine, you could make them stop, don't you? You think if Catherine lives, you won't wake up in the dark ever again to that awful screaming of the lambs.
0: Let's get back to our horror talk. We have some poll results for you. A couple of weeks ago, we asked you to choose one and only one 90s villain. The choices were John Doe from Seven, Agent Smith from The Matrix, Annie Wilkes from Misery, Hannibal Lecter, The Silence of the Lambs, Scar from The Lion King, the T-1000 from T2, Judgment Day, or you could write in Other. Josh, who is the greatest 90s movie villain and give us the also-rans.
1: Well, aside from Other, which only received 3% of the vote, bringing up the rear here is Scar and Annie Wilkes, 6% and 7% for those two. Agent Smith got 10% of the vote. Then, very close here, 13% for John Doe from 7 and 14% for T-1000. But yeah, as we expected, Hannibal Lecter takes this poll with 46% of the vote.
0: Here's Aaron. The 90s is more stuff full of villains than myself after visiting a Brazilian steakhouse. I'm kind of surprised that nobody has yet to mention Amon Guth from Schindler's List. I'm even more surprised that nobody mentioned Shooter McGavin from Happy Gilmore. My choice is still Hannibal Lecter, even though Buffalo Bill was the real villain of the movie.
1: Good point, Aaron. Here's Juan. Of course, Lecter will justifiably run away with this, but John Doe was so patient, methodical, smart, and relentless that he lived in my nightmares for months after I saw Seven. Yeah, I guess that could have been a good way of thinking about this. Which one of these characters gave you the most nightmares?
0: Here's Isabel Bishop. I'm not denying the eeriness of Hannibal Lecter or how psychotic John Doe is, and the T-1000 and Agent Smith are both terrifying monsters, but no scene in the history of film makes my whole body cringe more than that scene in Misery. Annie Wilkes is not a serial killer, a killing machine, or even a Shakespearean fratricidal lion. She's just a human being who has lost all semblance of her sanity, and she's the best 90s villain. Fratricidal Lion is a great band name, and Shakespearean Fratricidal Lion is a great band name if you're nasty.
1: Wow. Nice work, Isabel.
0: Thank you.
1: Here's our friend Maria from Kent, UK. Scar is very cruel. He makes little Simba an orphan without batting an eyelid, just watches his own brother being trampled to death. The other villains are sadistic, but they don't go killing their own siblings and then saying long live the king to Mufasa as he plunges to his death. Spine chilling. A really bad guy.
0: A really bad guy. Yeah. And Jeremy Irons really knows how to play bad guys. I forgot about the long live the king.
4: Long live the king.
0: That's some evil stuff.
1: All right. Dave Davidson here. All good picks. But it's got to be Simon Peter Gruber, Jeremy Irons in Die Hard with a Vengeance.
0: There he is again.
1: There's Jeremy Irons. He's foreign. He's in a sequel. He's got an elaborate plan. And be honest with yourself. The rest of these villains could be from any time period. Simon very specifically occupies a pre-9/11 New York. Therefore, he alone truly epitomizes what it is to be a 90s villain. I rest my case. Thank you. Good night.
0: I mean, a pretty compelling argument. If you emphasize the 90s, I see what Dave is selling there, Josh.
1: Worth considering.
0: That brings us to our final bit of feedback. Certainly, last but not least, it turns out we've got this from, Hannibal Lecter. Josh, what an honor. It says, I'd advise voting for me. Of course, if you feel the T-1000, Hans Gruber, or some animated nonsense is more deserving, I will respect your decision completely. I would only ask that you leave your name, address, blood type, and preferred wine pairing in the comments. I do so enjoy meeting an independent thinker for dinner. And
1: well
0: scene.
1: Done. What, bravo for taking on the impromptu massacre theater.
0: Yes.
1: I think I'm impressed, even if it was a little bit, you know, some Valium slipped into Hannibal's wine, maybe for that one.
0: little drowsy Southern gentleman, not so much Hannibal Lecter.
1: But really, kudos for digging into that one.
0: Here's my question. If it had worked out that it was your turn to read, would you have done it?
1: You know I would have had to do it.
0: Oh, now I feel bad. Now I wish it was you.
1: I'm sure this will actually kick off.
0: I know.
1: A wealth of opportunities from listeners are now going to be writing in.
0: I think Hannibal Lecter should respond to every poll.
1: That would be amazing.
0: Whether he's part of it or not. Uh-huh. And I am going to regret that, aren't I? We thank everyone who voted in that poll and left a comment. Our new deeply flawed, and I'm going to point out why it's flawed, Josh, film spotting poll is inspired by our Rocky Horror review. It is about 70s musical. We are asking you to choose the 70s musical. I think that's how it's phrased. Choose the 70s musical. So here again, like 90s movie villain, is it the best 70s musical or is it the most 70s of 70s musicals? You get to decide as the person voting in the poll. The options are.
1: Yeah, that's that could really change things, couldn't it? All right. So we're giving you All That Jazz, Cabaret, Fiddler on the Roof, Grease, Jesus Christ Superstar, The Rocky Horror Picture Show, or Other.
0: Mm-hmm.
1: And the question I have for you, Adam, is clearly, and I think the way this poll will go, the cinephile choice is All That Jazz.
0: It is.
1: I know you love All That Jazz.
0: Yes.
1: Has your watch of Rocky Horror caused you to reconsider that? Or are you going to go with All That Jazz?
0: We have nobody but ourselves to blame for this because Sam gave us the chance to weigh in and determine what options were in this poll. I do think one of the flaws of this poll is not only that All That Jazz is included, but that Willy Wonka is not included and Fiddler on the Roof is. And I know there are people listening who are saying, Adam, Fiddler on the Roof absolutely should be included. But I am going to posit that if we put head to head Fiddler on the Roof and Willy Wonka, to our audience, Willy Wonka would dominate. So I think Willy Wonka probably should be in this poll and over that choice. As it is, it's in Other. And I am really inclined to go Other and vote for it. As I said, I'm leaving off All That Jazz. Can't vote for Fiddler on the Roof. I was very inclined to go with Grease, Josh, even though as a musical, the one on here, just as a musical in terms of the music, and listeners should know this about me by now, even though I maybe haven't talked about it exhaustively, Sam knows this, the musical that I care about the most, the one I can sing every song to, the one I know line by line, is Jesus Christ Superstar.
1: I mean, yeah, if you give me any of these to just listen to, for me, it is Grease. And that is completely a nostalgic thing, not obviously going back to the 50s or whatever, but just my sisters watching that with their cousins
0: Grease.
1: And having it on all the time. And the music is kind of irresistible in that one. So, yeah, it'll be interesting to see where listeners come out on this. It could be tight across the board with a healthy dose of voting for Other.
0: Vote, and please do leave a comment at filmspotting.net. We will share the results and your comments in a couple of weeks. Josh, that is our show.
1: Film Spotting is produced by Golden Joe Dassault and Sam Van Halgren. Without Sam and Golden Joe, this show wouldn't go. Our production assistant is Sophie Kempinar. Ariana Martinez is our marketing and social media assistant. Special thanks to everyone at WBEZ Chicago. 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For Film Spotting, I'm Josh Larson.
0: And I'm Adam Kempinar. Thanks for listening.
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3: If you visit Rome with Philip Barlag, be prepared to make a lot of stops. He might be tempted to investigate nearly every pile of stones you come across for evidence of the ancient Roman Empire.
4: If I see four ancient bricks stacked on top of each other, I feel this compelling, deep urge to know, what were those things? What was the building that was there? Why was it built?
3: Coming up, he tells us how he resurrects Roman rubble. There's an ancient Roman amphitheater that's still in use in Bulgaria. It's a concert venue in its second largest city, which could just be the oldest city in all of Europe.
5: The people of Plovdiv believe that they're the elite of the nation, and they have so many rights to say that.
3: A Bulgarian guide lets us in on why they're so proud of their cultural capital, Plovdiv. And listeners bring us travel reports from lesser-known places that you might enjoy seeing as well. Come along for a few surprise destinations in the hour ahead. It's Travel with Rick Steves.
6: Live from NPR News in Washington, I'm Windsor Johnston. President Trump is in Ireland this weekend. He started off his two-day trip with the country's prime minister. During those discussions, Trump was asked about the drone attack that forced Saudi Arabia to shut down its east-west oil pipeline near the Persian Gulf. Trump said Iran was most likely responsible.
7: Well, I think they are. Probably they are. They're, you know, they're on the balls of their feet right now, but I think they are. They've been in charge of that for a while. We've had discussions.
6: Trump is also scheduled to hold talks with Irish President Catherine Connolly. The Saudi pipeline had become a key alternative for moving oil around the Strait of Hormuz, where shipping has been disrupted for months. Its shutdown could add even more pressure to energy prices. Stocks on Wall Street, for the most part, fell this week as energy prices soared. NPR's Scott Horsley reports a market rally on Friday wasn't enough to reverse losses earlier in the week.
8: An escalation of the U.S. war with Iran pushed crude oil prices higher. Retail gasoline prices in the U.S. jumped about 15 cents a gallon during the week, while the price of diesel fuel topped $6 a gallon for the first time ever. Rising energy prices are keeping inflation elevated. Consumer prices in August were up 3.4% from a year ago. Friday's inflation report left investors more confident the Federal Reserve will raise interest rates when policymakers meet next week. Stocks rose on Friday, but for the week, the Nasdaq lost 0.2%. The S&P 500 index fell 0.8%, and the Dow Jones Industrial Average tumbled 1.6%. Scott Horsley, NPR News, Washington.
6: India is hosting the BRICS summit this weekend with the presidents of Russia, China, and Iran. The multi-country group is looking to give voice to emerging economies to counter the West. But as NPR's Omkar Khandikar reports, it's been a mixed record.
9: The BRICS acronym stands for its founder countries: Brazil, Russia, India, China, and South Korea. But today it has expanded to include nearly a dozen countries and represents around half the world's population. The bloc was created in 2009 to collaborate on political, economic, and security issues. But analysts say their internal rivalries and differences on the recent wars in Ukraine and Iran have stymied progress. One thing they do agree on: reducing dependence on the US dollar for trade. And this year, India plans to push for a special BRICS currency. President Trump has previously threatened 100% tariffs if they try to replace the dollar. The White House hasn't commented on this year's summit yet. Omkar Khandikar, NPR News, New Delhi.
6: It's NPR. The CIA has declassified several dozen presidential briefing documents to mark the 25th anniversary of the September 11th terrorist attacks. The records detail intelligence gathered about Osama bin Laden and al-Qaeda in the years before the hijackings. They trace how CIA analysts' understanding of al-Qaeda evolved and how they warned about bin Laden's plans for the attack. CIA Director John Ratcliffe called the release an act of exceptional transparency. A British museum has removed an ancient Egyptian mummy from public display in order, it says, to respect the wishes of the dead. Figgy Barker reports from London.
10: The high-status Egyptian woman named Asru had been on display in Manchester Museum since 1825, when its layered linen wrappings were peeled away, revealing the mummified body beneath. But now the 2,500-year-old remains have been moved into storage, with museum managers saying the removal, quote, aligns most closely with what we understand about her own wishes. The Pitt Rivers Anthropological Museum in Oxford removed all human remains from its displays 6 years ago. And this week, it announced it's returning the bones of dozens of indigenous Naga people to their ancestral homes in India and Myanmar. For NPR News, I'm Vicky Barker in London.
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3: Have you thought about the Roman Empire yet today? We'll look at what its architecture tells us about living there 2,000 years ago. There's a city in Bulgaria that's even older than Rome or Athens. And in just a bit, we'll learn about Plovdiv, the cultural capital of Bulgaria, with evidence dating it back 8,000 years. My favorite Bulgarian guide tells us how it's a fashionable destination today that you'll probably really like. And listeners share tips from their own travels to lesser-known places that did not disappoint in being delightful. When Philip Barlaig first stepped off the train in Rome, he saw a 2,000-year-old wall. Wandering through the remains of the ancient city with its temples, aqueducts, and arenas, his fascination grew, and he's since become a self-described Rome nerd. All that curiosity turned into a book. It's called The History of Rome in 12 Buildings, which is not really a guidebook, but a companion guide to reveal the hidden stories of the Eternal City. Philip joins us now on Travel with Rick Steves to discuss how to bring that rubble to life, how to resurrect the ruins of the city which, in its prime 2,000 years ago, meant not the city, but the entire civilized world. Philip, thanks for being here.
4: Rick, thank you so much for having me.
3: So I enjoyed so much reading through your book, and clearly it's written by a Roman nerd. What's with this nerdiness approach that you have to Rome? How did that happen, and how have you enjoyed that?
4: So enjoy is an interesting word, because I have to confess something. Being in Rome is almost a form of torture for me, and that's because every time I see, you mentioned knock the dust off the monuments. If I see four ancient bricks stacked on top of each other, I feel this compelling, deep urge to know, what were those things? What was the building that was there? Why was it built? And so that quest to have to know, to understand where I am, what I'm seeing, you ask a lot of questions, you answer some of them, you learn more, you keep going. And being in Rome for me has always been just the next question, finding the next answer, putting it all together.
3: When it comes to the challenge of what I call resurrecting the rubble, what are some of your tricks to help us humanize what happened so long ago?
4: I think knowing who the people that built the buildings, what they were trying to accomplish, what was happening inside of Rome at the time, and stack those chronologically with one another so that the cumulative effect of looking at a small handful and the thousands of interesting buildings in Rome gives you a real sense for how to put these things together in space, where they sit on a chronology, where they sit on a timeline. So much of history can be inaccessible because it's so rich and complicated. And I feel like knowing some of the shortcuts to that narrative, that history, really helps people enhance their experience for visiting the city. And that's what I was aiming to do.
3: You know, I think it's easy to underestimate what ancient people were capable of. Because you stand there and you look at the Basilica Maxentius, and it's like it's a wall, a ruined wall on the edge of a football field. And you're looking at this thing, and it's got a few big arches. And then you see little broken nubs on the top of that, and you realize, holy cow, that is just one wall. Those huge niches were side niches. And if you look at the nubs, you can extend them all the way across that football field of a size of a vacant lot. And then you pave it with beautifully cut marble and fountains and elegant people. It's just hard to get your brain around it. I know you feature the Baths of Caracalla in your book. And when you wander through the Baths of Caracalla, you can almost see it, but you need a little help, don't you?
4: You need a little help. You get to squint. And that's what's great about finding places where there's just enough intact from the ancient world to help you remember what the rest of it looked like. That's the Pantheon for me. You go in the Pantheon, you look at the floor. Yeah. And then you realize every building looked like this. It's like, this is as beautiful as it is. It stands out because of its uniqueness in the modern era. The ancient Roman world was full of buildings that were beautified in their own way, but they were everywhere. And the whole city looked like that. And so at one time, it's very romantic to have that vision. And then the other, there's a sense of sadness for not being able to experience it. Or at least maybe that's where my nerdiness comes
3: out. There was... I have to always remind myself that there were centuries of time when people had no luxury of appreciating history or art. All they wanted to do was get a roof over their head and feed their kids. And for centuries, I just learned this last year, they had kilns set up on the sites of the greatest buildings of ancient Rome. And for centuries, they would break up the marble, feed it into that kiln, and turn it into material that could be used for some crude kind of concrete and mortar to build buildings in the Middle Ages. And these kilns, they literally chewed up and munched up and dissolved ancient Rome. And today, it's built into medieval buildings that we don't hardly pay attention to. And it leaves the puzzle with a lot of missing pieces, doesn't it?
4: It does. It also is where the term the Eternal City gets its name, because that is actually, as tragic as it is to us, is a continuation of a long-standing Roman tradition. Is the ancient Romans pillaged even older, even more ancient buildings for building materials as well. And so it is think of graffiti in the same way. If you go to Rome and you see the graffiti on these ancient monuments, your modern sensibilities, it's offensive. But then you remember, so much of what we know from ancient Rome comes from surviving graffiti that someone etched on a wall in a building that got buried and excavated 2,000 years later, and now we know about how much people charge for bread or wine, other services widely available in the ancient world. And so it is heartbreaking, but it is also the continuation of a long-standing Roman tradition.
3: Yeah, that's how history unfolds. Philip Barlag hosts a podcast called The Greats of History. His affinity for the Roman Empire shows in the books he's written. Right now on Travel with Rick Steves, we're looking at what he's uncovered in The History of Rome in 12 Buildings, a travel companion to the hidden secrets of the Eternal City. Philip's also written The Leadership Genius of Julius Caesar, Modern Lessons from the Man Who Built an Empire. His latest title is Evil Roman Emperors, The Shocking History of Ancient Rome's Most Wicked Rulers, from Caligula to Nero and more. Philip, in your book you wrote, nothing has a need for curation like a trip to Rome. Be our guide right now and our curator. I'm standing on the Via Sacra. Mm-hmm. This is that common, the Roman Forum is the common grounds where the people, the tribes that lived on the seven hills around that got together and traded. And that was the spark, the way I understand it, that lit the flame of Rome 700 years before Christ. And from that little community grew this empire. Last for 1,000 years, standing on Via Sacra at the height of the Roman Empire in the first 200 years after Christ, what would you feel? How can you help us know what it's like to stand there during a procession surrounded by all of these towering marble buildings? We think of them as white, but they were, you know, garishly painted, and you have all sorts of action going on. How can you bring that to life for us? Help us.
4: Soldiers, armed soldiers, were not allowed in ancient Rome. They were expressly prohibited. There was one exception, is if the Senate, the governing body, granted a conquering general a ceremonial parade. In that case, he could bring his troops through the city and he would march his enemies in front of him as trophies of war. If he'd killed his enemies, they would put up floats with their effigies so that the citizens could still boo the image of the vanquished foe. And the general, to prove their success, their prowess, and to demonstrate their largesse, would throw big feasts and toss treats to the crowd, and they would host banquets and feasts all over the city. They would set up tables right there in the forum and invite on the dime, so to speak, of the general. So you imagine that you're a poor everyday Roman, a rank and file citizen just living subsistence, and some general has gone off and they've conquered a foe, and now they have you have civic pride. And you're attending this parade and you're standing on the Via Sacra and the chariot goes by and you've never seen a Roman legionary in their full regalia, and you get to throw and you cheer and you get to feast and drink and party, and you're all toasting that one conquering general who, by the way, has someone whispering in their ear the whole procession down the Via Sacra, "Remember, thou art mortal. Remember, thou art mortal," to remind them not to let this go to their head, because this is a transient example. And that all went right down the Via Sacra in the concluding moments of that march through the city.
12: And then the parade's over and you come back the next morning with your son or your daughter and you stand in front of the arch of Septimius Severus.
4: Yes.
12: And you interpret some of the propaganda on that arch to teach your child what the story is. What would you see in that propaganda?
4: Well, I think what you would first notice is what's missing. There are some big chunks taken out of the Arch of Septimius Severus. And unlike a lot of ancient monuments, it's not decay or degradation over the years. It was a deliberate act. Septimius Severus had two sons, Caracalla and Geta, and they hated each other and they fought and they feuded. And when their dad died, they went to war with one another. And after Caracalla eventually wins, by the way, having Geta murdered in the arms of their mother and then prohibiting her from showing any public mourning over his death, lest he kill her too, he damned the memory of his younger brother. And part of that is to excise any imagery of the damned. And so when you see the big chunks taken out of the Arch of Septimius Severus, what you're looking at is where Geta would have been when his dad built the monument before the brothers decided to try to kill one another.
12: And apart from all these grand triumphal arches and all these grand temples, you've got little intimate glimpses at life. You've got doors still swinging on the same hinges that they've swung on for 2,000 years. Is that right?
4: Yes. The Pantheon's the most notable example. Some of the doors that were cast in ancient Rome have been repurposed into more modern buildings like San Giovanni on Laterano.
12: Yeah.
4: In the Forum, there's, I think, a very moving little temple, the Temple of Romulus. Romulus was the son of Maxentius, the one that Constantine defeated in a civil war to claim sole possession of the Roman Empire. Maxentius had a son whom he loved and adored, and he named him Romulus, and Romulus died at a young age. And this small temple is erected in the Forum, and it has the original doors. And you remember that in the giant, big titans of Roman history, Constantine unquestionably being one, there are lesser known figures who each had their own lives, their own stories. They had made their mark. Their names exist more as an afterthought, the Temple of Romulus being one.
12: It's so romantic to me that for centuries, pilgrims and historians and just thoughtful people have sat and looked at the rubble of Rome and been inspired by it long after those emperors were gone. I love the thought that it was pretty much buried and it was a cow field. It was literally called the cow field, wasn't it, for generations?
4: Yes.
12: And then Edward Gibbon looked at it and he was inspired. He wrote The Rise and Fall of Rome. And to this day, romantic pilgrims and travelers and seekers can sit there on a little chunk of ancient Rome, and with the help of a book that curated, gives us some context, they can get more out of that visit. Philip, thanks for writing Rome in 12 Buildings, and thanks for sharing with us a little glimpse at how to resurrect the rubble of ancient Rome.
4: Rick, thanks for having me, and hopefully the next time we're raising an espresso together in Rome.
12: Beautiful idea. Ciao. We'll get travel reports from fellow listeners in a bit on lesser-known places they visited or are preparing to go to that you might enjoy exploring also. But first, prepare to be pleasantly surprised by a truly ancient cultural capital of Bulgaria. Plovdiv. It's Travel with Rick Steves.
13: My name is Elena Moore, and I am a political reporter at NPR. 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The importance of this group really can't be overstated. By 2028, Gen Z and millennial voters will make up more than half of the electorate. 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
12: When it comes to both underappreciated and surprising destinations in Europe, Bulgaria just might be at the top of my list. Bound on one side by the Danube River, that's up in the north, and the Black Sea on the east, Bulgaria's location is at the intersection of civilizations through history, and that gives it a vibrant cultural heritage. And while the modern capital city of Sofia is certainly worth a visit, if you have time for just one city in Bulgaria, I'd say it's got to be Plovdiv. P-L-O-V-D-I-V. Plovdiv. It's Bulgaria's charming second city, and it claims to be one of the oldest inhabited cities in the world. It's a fascinating place to explore, and it's just flat-out easy to enjoy. To take us on a tour, I'm joined by a Bulgarian tour guide who I've known for many years. A good friend of mine in Bulgaria helps me whenever I'm on a mission in Bulgaria, Stefan Bozajev. Stefan, thanks for joining us.
15: Thank you for your kind invitation, Rick. Dobar den.
12: And dobar den, that's one of the few Bulgarian words I know. That means good day. Is that right?
15: That's right.
12: Dobar den. Hey, tell us, where is Plovdiv and how big is it? And just introduce us to the city.
15: Well, when you look at the map of Bulgaria, Plovdiv is in the very middle of the country. It's just a little bit more than an hour drive from the capital to the east from our capital, from Sofia. It's our second largest city with a population around 360,000 people. A lot of young people there, a number of universities, but most importantly, known as the cultural capital of Bulgaria.
12: Now, you said it's a one-hour drive from Sofia, so that means if you fly into the big airport in Sofia, you could just go directly to Plovdiv. I've been many times through Bulgaria, and there's a wonderful train connection that cuts right through the country if you're heading east to Istanbul, and it laces Plovdiv and Sofia together. And it's known as one of the oldest continually inhabited cities in the world. How do we know that, and what would we see from those days?
15: Well, it's not only in the books, but it is based on what was discovered during different archaeological digs. Mostly, we have discovered different pottery from around 6000 BC, and this was in the very heart of the city, in three of the hills dominating the landscape there. This is how we know where life started and to when it started.
12: Wow.
15: Today, most of it is in the local archaeological museum.
12: And then, of course, history does not stop with that. That's just kicking things off. And you've got ancient Greek civilization, ancient Roman, and then Ottoman civilization from the east. How would we see these influence in the city today? I'll never forget walking through downtown pedestrian zone of Plovdiv, and you've got an ancient theater that's sort of worked into the cityscape.
15: Well, the remnants of these civilizations are to be seen all around the city. You walk in the old town among beautiful mansions of rich merchants from the 1800s, and just around the corner, it's the second century Roman theater, which has been discovered just in the 1970s. And then we will have the remains of the walls from the Greek period, so from 4th and 3rd century BC. And all of this is blended together into one beautiful architectural mix.
12: Nice. You know, it's like, to me, Sofia is the

0: Terrell Hogan Law.
1: I'm Wayne Hogan. Arrive alive. One text or call can wreck it all. Let's end distracted driving.
0: More at TerrellHoganLaw.com.
2: Norwegians or whatever. How do the people of Sofia look at Plovdiv? And how do the people of Plovdiv look at Sofia? And how do the people of Bulgaria look at Plovdiv?
3: Well, definitely the people of Plovdiv, they believe that they're the elite of the nation. And they have so many rights to say that. They believe that they're the aristocracy. The old history lays there. The old factories that moved Bulgaria into modern times were established there. And the people in Sofia, they just have their fast-paced life. And sometimes they're envy the people of Plovdiv. Why? Because the people in Plovdiv, they're very typical to say the term bicha I lack, or simply enjoying my time. Dolce far niente.
2: That's sort of that Italian love of life in Plovdiv. Bulgarian guide Stefan Bozicev is our guest right now on Travel with Rick Steves as we explore the Bulgarian city of Plovdiv, P-L-O-V-D-I-V. Stefan has been guiding since he was a teenager, and he's never stopped, even after completing a law degree. He serves on numerous tourism-related boards in his hometown of Sofia and has a passion for helping visitors understand Bulgaria. He was my sidekick, who essentially co-starred in my public television episode on Bulgaria a few years ago, and you can follow Stefan on Facebook. He's at Down the Road with Stefan, and that's Stefan with an F. You know, over the years, I've had a lot of friends who are Peace Corps workers who have worked in Bulgaria, and they've told me that the girls in Plovdiv are famously beautiful, and they also tell me that statistically, a Peace Corps worker is more likely to meet a local and fall in love in Bulgaria than anywhere else on the planet. Have you heard of that?
3: Well, definitely there's truth about here, because when you stop in the middle of the main pedestrian track of Plovdiv simply to enjoy a cup of coffee and enjoy the life, you see so many beautiful women, and actually they're all dressed up, because for them it's a matter of pride to show their elegance there. So definitely I cannot blame all the volunteers from the Peace Corps.
2: I've sat on the same boulevard. It's just an amazing boulevard, and it's like a fashion parade. You can sip your coffee there, and men and women strutting their stuff. In the old days, I remember during communism, it was dark and huddled, and people gathered quietly in the park to talk sports and politics. Today, there's a sort of a boisterousness, a love of life, a colorful celebration of good living. Tell us a little bit just about the scene, the energy. Where would you find people talking? What would they be talking about? How can a tourist connect with a local?
3: Well, one of the best spots to do that is one tiny neighborhood called Kapana, or the Trap neighborhood. It's a trendy place with a number of small cafes and restaurants and gelaterias and everything. And it is so tiny and so packed. So it's this old European vibe that you are sitting at a table of a stranger. And in the end, this person is not a stranger anymore. People there are friendly, and they can invite you to drink together beer or coffee or just to enjoy meal. So that's the place, Kapana neighborhood.
2: Kapana, K-A-P-A-N-A, famous for its graffiti, right? The government subsidizes the graffiti, and it's like artwork on the walls.
3: Correct. That's one of the best places in the city where you can see all those beautiful murals on the walls, because for years and years, we have a problem with ugly tagging on the walls and graffiti. And the local government, they decided that the best way to fight off the graffiti is simply to invite the best of the public artists to create art on the walls. And that's why now it's like an open-air gallery.
2: Stefan, I'll never forget when I was in Plovdiv, just getting lost in the hill with all of the old architecture, the cobbled lanes, these beautiful, elegant old, I believe they were Ottoman buildings. Tell us about the characteristic architecture in the old town of Plovdiv.
3: Well, most of the buildings in the old town of Plovdiv, they were built in the very late 1700s till mid-1800s. Those were the houses of the rich people. So beautiful.

0: Beautiful architecture, symmetrical houses, painted in different colors, yellow, blue, red, whatever. Two or three floors, but all of them behind mighty stone walls, just in order to have protection for their own safety and for the safety of their wealth.
1: And if you're hiking around on that hill with all the old towns, you get to the top of a hill, and you're likely to find a monument that recalls the communist days. Tell us about the heritage for Bulgarians today, 40 years or so after the fall of communism.
0: Well, in Bulgaria, we are still dealing with the heritage of our communist part. We are still not 100% sure what to do. In the recent years, they've opened a small number of museums dedicated to the art of this period. But if you want to see it in the real environment, you can go to one of the hills in Plovdiv to see there the Alyosha Monument, a monument dedicated to the Soviet soldier built in the 1950s, a monument that still dominates the cityscape of our second largest city.
1: You know, Bulgaria was a very loyal subject of Moscow during the darkest times of communism. They joked that Bulgaria was like the one extra republic in the Soviet Union. Why do you think that was?
0: We were definitely very loyal ally of the Soviet Union. Why? Because definitely we exploited the system. We would have the best prices for raw materials, for gas, petrol, steel, whatever. And at the same time, we would have markets for our own production here. So our politicians, they were smart. It was not only about political loyalty. It was also about benefits from being friends.
1: And then how is that today? Do you still have smart politicians that are clever at working with the capitalist world and the European Union?
0: At the moment, Bulgaria is a member of NATO. Bulgaria is a member of the European Union. And the Bulgarian governments have followed for the last 20-something years the traditions of the Western civilization, of the European civilization, and we are loyal partners and allies of the North Atlantic Organization.
1: Stefan Bozajev is the lead guide for Luba Tours in Sofia, Bulgaria. He's introducing us to Bulgaria's second city, the cultural capital of Plovdiv, right now on Travel with Rick Steves in an interview from our show archives. Stefan's been called Bulgaria's best tour guide for his knowledge and passion for his country, and I can vouch for that. His company offers tours of Bulgaria and the Western Balkans and is planning guided excursions into the stands of Central Asia along the Silk Road, plus Armenia and Georgia. Their website is lubatours.com, spelled L-Y-U-B-A. So it's interesting because Bulgaria is a place where you'll see minarets from the Ottoman age, and Bulgaria is where East meets West. But I have a sense that even with all of its Eastern heritage, Bulgaria really has an interest in looking west. It's a place where cultures come together, and it comes together in a lot of ways. You can see it in the architecture, and you can also see it in the food. Tell us, when we're going to Bulgaria, what food we should look for.
0: Definitely, you will find a lot of fresh salads. And on the top of the hierarchy of salads is the very famous Shopska salad. S-H-O-P-S-K-A. This is the salad that shows everything typical for the Bulgarian cuisine. Tomatoes, cucumbers, and cheese on top of it. And of course, a few secret ingredients
1: cheese,
0: that you
1: right?
0: can... I was waiting for that. It's not feta cheese. It is our Bulgarian cow milk white cheese. Together, they symbolize the Bulgarian flag. Beautiful salad.
1: How does it symbolize the flag again?
0: The cheese is white. The cucumbers, they're green. And the tomatoes, they're red. So we have the colors of the Bulgarian flag presented in the salad.
1: All right. And then also, I'm always remembering stuffed peppers when I'm in Bulgaria.
0: Oh, yes. Definitely, we have different types of stuffed peppers Two of them are my favorite. The first one is with rice and meat baked in the oven. And the second one is heaven for vegetarians. So these are roasted peppers, peeled and then stuffed with cheese and eggs, then deep fried. Amazing, with some yogurt on the side.
1: Now, if I'm in Plovdiv and I've just had a beautiful dinner and I'm ready to go out and stop by a bar or a cafe and have a drink, what would be a typical drink that people of Plovdiv would like to have as they're watching the parade of people?
0: Rakia is the best one. Rakia is our national drink, typically made from grapes or plums. And this is the type of drink that goes best with the shopska salad that I've just mentioned.
1: So tell me how you drink. I mean, I really like when I'm in a country to know how you drink, not just what you drink, but how you drink, and then how you wish somebody well with a toast. Can you help me be a good drinker of rakia in Bulgaria?
0: Absolutely. What you should do in order to be a temporary local, you order your shopska salad and a glass of rakia. And while you're waiting for the salad, the rakia arrives. Then you don't drink it at once. You just sip it because it is very strong. But before starting sipping, you should look at your friend's eyes and say, Na zdrave. Good health.
1: Na zdrave.
0: Na zdrave.
1: All right. So, Stefan, I've been going to Bulgaria ever since I was my first visit. I think I was a student. And I've seen hard times in Bulgaria, and I've seen frustrating times and dark times. And now I feel like we're seeing good times. If you and I were sitting together on that beautiful pedestrian boulevard in the most beautiful city in Bulgaria, sipping our rakia, how would you feel about where your country has gone in the last couple of decades? And what kind of hope do you have for the future?
0: I will definitely see the progress. All those hard steps that we have taken, but we have taken them into the right direction, into direction to belonging of the European Union, of NATO, enjoying the safety that we have gained in these troubled times. And although that we have hard days, it seems that we are definitely on the right path. And simply, I would enjoy all the gains of democracy.
1: Is there a dynamic in your country where there's a threat to democracy now, or do people see they've tasted democracy, they've known the dictatorships and the communism of the past? What is the appetite politically for the people in Bulgaria these days?
0: Of course, as every single modern society, there are some divisions in our society. There are still people who are very nostalgic about the old days of the communism, about even the dictator, about the safety of that times. But at the same time, all those young people who had the chance to travel around the world, they've seen the benefits of the modern democracies. And that's why now I can easily say that we have a strong civil society, that even if there are some crooked politicians trying to divert us from the right way, we'll be ready to stand up and defend what is right.
1: Stefan Bozhadev, thank you so much for joining us. I look forward to a day when I can sit with you and sip that rakia right on that beautiful boulevard in that beautiful city of Plovdiv. Na zdrave.
0: Na zdrave.

0: 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Up next, we're opening up the segment to you, our listeners. 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
0: With all the talk of how crowded the main sights of Europe have gotten lately, with visitors from all over the world, have you been enjoying travels to any places that are off the main tourist path? 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Judith is on the line from Atlanta. Hey, Judith.
5: Hi, Rick. Thank you for taking my call.
0: Where have you been and what do you want to talk about?
5: Well, I was in England about a year ago this time, and I was staying in Canterbury, and I had various things on my list of things I wanted to see, and one was Sissinghurst Gardens. I tried to figure out public transportation on a Sunday afternoon, and I finally asked the hotel for an option, and they gave me the name of a private driver. And so I hired this gentleman to drive me to the gardens, where I enjoyed this. It just blended tulips in bloom, and it had just rained that morning. Everything looked just fresh and dewy. Basically, there were very few people there wandering through the gardens, and I was able to go into the living quarters where Vita Sackville West and her husband lived in this. It's a pretty old place, but very cozy, and you could feel the times. It was back in the 40s, I think, 30s and 40s. And he arranged to pick me up. I told him I thought I'd be there a couple of hours. He came back, picked me up after I had seen pretty much everything I wanted to see. And he just took me back through all these little villages and little narrow roads with the hedges that are stone.
0: Okay. Oh, I love stone. It.
5: It was a delightful afternoon.
0: I'm not even that into gardens, Judith. And when I'm in England, when I stumble onto gardens, I take a special look. It's just the English love their gardens and they love to share them, don't they?
5: Yes, they do. And it just was a really special visit and a special memory. I think about a lot. I took lots of pictures, so that is part of the memory, too.
0: One thing I would recommend for people is to remember you can hire a taxi in small town countryside, like in the countryside of England, by the hour. And you just talk to them and see if they've got an hourly rate, or you can just take a taxi from point to point and then find another taxi when you're ready to go on. If you wanted to save money, you probably could have let the car go at Sissinghurst and spend a couple hours there and then find a driver from there onward. And if you do it by the hour, you can say, why don't you take me the long way? Take me through the villages. And you can get a sort of a small, and it's usually a guided tour because cabbies love to talk, you know?
5: Right. And this gentleman did too.
0: That's the fun of travel. Hey, Judith, thanks so much for calling.
5: Oh, thank you,
0: Happy
5: Rick.
0: Happy travels.
5: I enjoyed it.
0: Take care. Bye now.
5: Bye.
0: Jerry's calling in right now, and Jerry's calling from Mountain View, California. Jerry, thanks for the call.
6: Hi, Rick.
0: Hey, where have you been traveling lately, and what stories do you have?
6: So my wife and I will be visiting Belgium and France this fall. First for a couple nights in Bruges, then out to Normandy for about a week, where one of our bases will be on Fleur, which you recommended in one of your travel books.
0: Mm-hmm.
6: Now, I'm hopelessly forever fascinated by all things World War II. My wife, not so much, but she indulges me. And we've decided so far on touring Omaha Beach and both the American and German cemeteries. My question is, what would you recommend as the other must-see D-Day and Battle of Normandy sites to see over 2 days?
0: You know what I would do? Two things. First of all, there's a whole cottage industry of English expats that are World War II buffs that live and work in Normandy. And what they do is they take either private tours or minibus tours around. And there are so many great little personal labors of love, personal passions of the people who are these World War II buffs that have their own museum. And I find that they're competitive and they're creative and they're intimate and they're really a fun dimension of experiencing the whole World War II history and D-Day landings and so on in Normandy. So book a private guide for a half a day or even a whole day. That would be one thing. The other thing is the town of Caen, C-A-E-N, has something called the Memorial Museum. You've probably heard about it if you've been studying for your trip. And when I went to Caen, I thought, this is where wives like yours, who have no interest in World War II and are just going along because they love you, this is where they're thankful they're there. It shows a very personal side, the impact on families, you know, it takes the glory out of war and just gives you a sense of what was going on and how did it impact communities and what can we learn from it. It's a very experiential memorial.
6: Would we be taking a walking tour or visit a museum or both?
0: In Caen, it is just a big memorial/museum. And it's the major site in Caen. Caen is kind of an industrial town that was featured in the whole Normandy World War II thing. But this memorial, it's like the regional museum in my mind. And it is capped by a very powerful pro-peace kind of memorial, as anybody who suffers through a war would be inclined to be pro-peace, I think. So the two things I'd recommend for you is the private guided tour, and private can be expensive with your own private guide or much less expensive as one of eight travelers on a minibus that would leave from wherever, on Fleur, wherever you're staying. So you can Google that. Guidebooks will explain it. We certainly have it in our France guidebook. And everybody's going to go to Arromanches, and everybody's going to go to the American cemetery. Not everybody's going to go to the German military cemetery, but at Lacamba. But I'm so glad you're going there because, you know, there's another side of the coin there. And this was at the end of the war when Germany was down to the dredges of who could go to the front line and die. Dredges is a terrible choice of words. It was just the kids. It was old people and kids because that's all they had left. And if you look at this memorial, you think of the heartbreak of that, of these kids that were sent to the battlefront when Germany was basically already losing. It's a powerful experience. Don't miss Bayeux while you're in the area. And Bayeux is thought-provoking to me because Bayeux is famous for a different Normandy invasion, and that was from Normandy to England in the Battle of Hastings from 1066, 1,000 years ago. And it just lets you know that that body of water between France and England has kept warring tribes apart for a long time, and when they do cross that body of water, it's quite a historical spectacle. Sherry, thanks for your call, and I hope that gives you some ideas on...
6: Thank you so much.
0: You might do. Take care and let us know how it goes. Happy travels.
6: Okay. Thanks, Rick.
0: We're checking in with a few of our Travel with Rick Steves listeners right now at 877-333-RICK. We're getting ideas for traveling away from the maddening crowds of the major tourist sites and enjoying a little serendipity in surprising places. Let us know how your travels are going and share any tips you think other listeners might want to know. Our email address is radio@ricksteves.com. Barrett's on the line from Dallas in Texas. Hey, Barrett.
7: Hi, Rick. How are you?
0: I'm doing fine. What traveling have you been done lately, and what's on your mind?
7: I wanted to maybe just talk a little bit about just the joys of small-town Europe. I know that's something that you're passionate about. I'm sure many of your listeners are as well, but maybe a couple of small vignettes to relay. One was a beautiful long lunch that we had in Greve in Chianti, sort of central Tuscany, where we had it in someone's home, small village, probably maybe, 500 people to the village, but someone was running a restaurant essentially out of their home that overlooked their vineyard and kind of their own wine production. And we had, wonderful time last year in Altdorf and in Franconia in Germany, and also got to stay in some small villages in those parts of Europe. So we just highly commend, the small town charms, especially if you can find places that are off the beaten path that let you use some of your language skills and, maybe make some new friends as well.
0: So, Barrett, you mentioned Chianti. Did you say Alsace in France?
7: Yes.
0: And Franconia in Germany. And those are three great words, Chianti, Alsace, Franconia, three wonderful countries, Italy, France, and Germany, and three opportunities not to be in a famous big city with lots of tourists, but to be exploring the rural area, people who don't see tourists a lot, and to celebrate their culture, what they're excited about, to have a restaurant surrounded by vineyards in Chianti. And in Alsace, you could find the same thing, and in Franconia. The wine is a common denominator for all those places.
7: Absolutely. And sometimes we get people that ask when we come home, how did we find these places? And I would generally say what I love to do is sort of overlay, all of the sort of great, information that guidebooks have about regions and maybe, things to think about in those regions. So, for example, in Franconia, started as Würzburg as sort of the starting point to think about, some of the great sites that are there, and then found a little village outside of that where we could find accommodation. And as you said, enjoyed some beautiful white wine, have a well-known for their Silberner grape in that part of Germany, and just learned a lot. Little Lutheran village. So I think it's just kind of coupling, information you may find and what kind of piques your curiosity in some of those places to see.
0: Barrett, I'm so glad you called because this is really important. People come back from Europe these days, and one thing that's happening is they complain about the crowds. Well, where did they go? They went where everybody went. Now you're talking, let's just stick with Chianti, Alsace and Franconia. Okay, you go to Chianti, and I believe Siena would be a big city nearby that you'd want to stay in, and that's going to be crowded, it's going to be great, it's going to be expensive. And then you have that little ad lib countryside experience. You're in Alsace. You'll want to be in Colmar. That's the most exciting town from a touristic point of view. It'll be crowded, it'll be expensive. And then you go into the countryside. And you go to Franconia, and you do your thing, and you see the residents and the beautiful palaces and so on in Würzburg, and then you get into the countryside, and that's where you leave the crowds. That's where you find much more affordable food and accommodations. And most importantly, that's where you can just have that sort of serendipity time, and you are kind of venturing beyond where the guidebooks go. And I can say, as a guidebook writer, I think more people should do that.
7: Yeah, I might just say, a couple of maybe practical tips. So I, love sort of just wondering on Google Maps and finding out, where there might be little dots on the map that I didn't know that existed. Another great just kind of local tip, and of course, apps change, but using local apps like WhatsApp or other kind of texting apps where, it can make up for some of your language deficiencies if you put those to Google Translate. But many times, if you're making reservations in some of these smaller areas, you really need to kind of find a way to sort of get to them, and they may not have a website. But then you're really onto something if it has local reviews and you can get to them through a text message, which was the case in Chianti where it was just an individual. His name was Alberto, and this was his home restaurant and his own prosciutto, his own homemade wine, homemade olive oil. And we were there for just a beautiful 4-hour lunch experience.
0: Again, you can't write a guidebook for that. You go to a town that has no tourism, you meet Alberto, and you enjoy his beautiful food. I mean, you can do that in any of these places. And I really think that there are these little nondescript guest houses and B&Bs that they've just missed the crush of modern tourism. And you have a very special time as the American traveler who stumbled into that little nondescript village that's, an hour away from Würzburg or an hour away from Siena or an hour away from Colmar.
7: Absolutely.
0: Well, Barrett, thanks for your call.
7: Thanks, Rick.
0: Take care. And Jennifer's calling in from Rockwell in Texas.
8: Yeah, thank you. How are you?
0: I'm doing great. Where have you been traveling lately?
8: we have been traveling quite a bit, and one of the things that I wanted to share was our move, more than our travel. We moved our family of five to Portugal in 2013, and I would love to just encourage any family who is even remotely considering doing that to not give up on your dream and do it, because it was probably one of the best decisions we've ever made as a family of five, which is not easy to move.
0: What a wonderful testimony. This is really fascinating. So you've got, a family of five, three kids. And
8: three daughters, yes.
0: And this was 10 years ago or something?
8: Yes, we moved in 2013.
0: And how long did you stay there?
8: We were there for 2 years. We lived in Cascais. I know you know where that is.
0: Oh, yeah.
8: And outside of Lisbon, yeah. And my husband and I were both teachers back then, so we were teachers at an international school outside of Lisbon.
0: Okay. And how old were your children then?
8: They were 15, 11, and 5.
0: My.
8: So just a great age to pick them all up and move away.
0: Wow. And yeah. From a parenting point of view, it was worth the trouble. It was worth the headaches and the expense.
8: Yes, everything. And, you know, just our change in lifestyle. We're Texans, so you know how Texans live their life. And it was a great change in lifestyle. It was an amazing, eye-opening opportunity for our whole family.
0: How was life in Texas and Portugal different?
8: Well, I mean, just the size of our home, you know, we went from about 3,000 square feet to about 990 square feet.
0: Wow.
8: And it was great. I mean, I can't say that we missed that. We didn't miss the caretaking. I know my husband didn't miss mowing a big lawn.
0: Mm-hmm.
8: And, you know, learning how to shop, grocery shop. We made mistakes with that. We would go and buy, you know, meat for the whole week. And then by Wednesday, you realize you got to throw half of it away.
0: Now, that's interesting.
8: Yeah. Their food is just so much better than, you know, what we put in our meat in America. So.
0: And if you were going to stop by a little pastry shop on the way home, what would your kids like?
8: A pastel de nata.
0: I was just checking the pastel de nata. That's you're a good mom. Let's just take a moment, Jennifer, and think about a warm pastel de nata coming out of the oven.
8: Yeah.
0: Take me back
8: to
0: Portugal.
8: I'm going to run to Whole Foods right now.
0: So you were in Cascais. That was kind of like the aristocratic resort outside of Lisbon 100 years ago, right?
8: Yes, and the beautiful old homes that date back to the 16th, 1700s,
0: yeah.
8: You know, are kind of dotted throughout the ocean, the lining of the ocean, you know, up the Atlantic towards like Sintra going that way. You know, some of them are open for tours and some of them are closed off,
0: yeah.
8: But it is a very upscale community. But at the same time, you have just average families living there, going about their daily lives, and that's what we ended up doing. So,
0: Jennifer, do you ever fantasize about what would happen if every person in Texas had a chance to have that experience?
8: Yes, and I'd do it all over again myself. But I think for my children, especially, if I really reflect on them, the friendships they made. We had students from every continent except Antarctica. And the friendships they made and, you know, what they were able to understand about all the diverse cultures.
0: Mm-hmm.
8: We had diverse religions at our school.
0: Yeah.
8: You know, being able to understand that, I think it's really set a course for their lives. And oh. I've seen that, like how adventurous they are studying abroad. My oldest works in government. You know, I mean, just the way that their lives have worked out.
0: Think about the parenting value of that, Jennifer. Any of us who have been parents or are parents or who will be parents, you know, we have an opportunity to introduce our kids to the world in a way where they celebrate diversity.
8: Right.
0: And that's what
8: and
0: you
8: not
0: did.
8: Be fearful of it. Mm-hmm.
0: That's what you did.
8: And yeah, absolutely.
0: You have made my day with your call. This is so nice to hear. Well, best wishes, and give my best wishes to your entire family, and I hope that your children, who are no longer children, they use this as a springboard to be enthusiastic about the world, and I hope and happier when they're home.
8: Absolutely.
0: Okay, take care,
8: All
0: Jennifer.
8: Right.
0: Thank you.
8: Thank you so much.
0: Bye-bye.
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2: From NPR News in Washington, D.C., this is Weekend Edition. I'm Scott Simon. This hour, President Trump in Ireland, Ron Elving on the Weekend Politics. Then remembering how people from many nations lost loved ones in the 9/11 attacks. And Emily St. John Mandel's new novel, Exit Party, set in a U.S. that's come apart. The stories often leap over time and space. How does the novelist keep track? Post-it notes?
14: There was one novel where I tried to do that kind of detective on the trail of a serial killer style board. The red yarn, you got the points of connection, you got the photos and the ideas. And it was kind of cumbersome.
2: First, we have our newscast. Today is Saturday, September 12, 2026.
15: Live from NPR News in Washington, I'm Windsor Johnston. The U.S. national anthem played as President Trump arrived at Dublin Airport this morning for a two-day visit to Ireland. Trump began his trip with a meeting with the Irish Prime Minister, then spoke to a group of American and Irish business leaders. During his remarks, the president said he would love to see Ireland and Northern Ireland unified, calling it a great thing. But he also acknowledged the political sensitivity of the question.
16: I gave a nice answer, I think. We'll read about it tomorrow. You know? That's one of those questions where no matter what you say, no matter how well you say it, there's no good answer, right? There are about four or five. I could tell you some other ones, but I'm not going to get you started.
15: Northern Ireland remains part of the United Kingdom. Under the Good Friday Agreement, that can change only if a majority of voters there support reunification. Trump will later travel to his golf resort in Doonbeg, which is hosting the Irish Open this weekend. Saudi Arabia says it has shut down a major oil pipeline after it was attacked by drones on Friday. NPR's Hadil Al-Shalchi reports the move puts another vital oil shipping route at risk as Iran continues to block the Strait of Hormuz.
17: Saudi Arabia's foreign ministry said the drones were launched from Iraq and targeted the east-west pipeline in the areas around Riyadh and Medina. It said that the attacks resulted in injuries and damage to the pipeline. The Iraqi prime minister ordered an investigation. On Friday, the Houthis captured a strategic island in the Bab el-Mandeb Strait at the entrance of the Red Sea. The rebel group has been fighting Yemeni government forces, which are backed by Saudi Arabia, and it controls most of Yemen's north and capital. The Houthis have been attacking Saudi oil tankers moving through Bab el-Mandeb, which is a vital shipping channel near the Red Sea. Hadil Al-Shalchi, NPR News, Istanbul.
15: A new study finds that laws requiring age restrictions on social media apps are not effective. NPR's Ritu Chatterjee reports the research appears in JAM and Network Open.
18: Researchers looked at nearly 40 published studies on the effectiveness of various social media-related legislations across the world and the United States. In the U.S., two-thirds of 11 and 12-year-olds use social media despite a minimum age requirement of 13. Study author Dr. Jason Nagata is a pediatrician at the University of California, San Francisco. He says age verification is crucial to protecting minors from the harms of social media.
19: There's a lot of other strategies are really dependent on the fact that we can identify underage or minor users.
18: He says social media companies are already using sophisticated algorithms for targeted content, and they could also use them for age verification of minors. Ritu Chatterjee, NPR News.
15: It's NPR. American tennis player Ben Shelton has advanced to the U.S. Open men's singles final. NPR's Becky Sullivan reports he won in four sets over fellow American Francis Tiafoe.
20: Friday's semifinal between Shelton and Tiafoe was plenty anticipated because both players are American men. No American man has won any Grand Slam singles title since Andy Roddick last won the U.S. Open back in 2003. But the semifinal was history for another reason. Both players are Black Americans. Tiafoe is the Maryland-born son of immigrants from Sierra Leone. Shelton is mixed race. His dad, Brian, who's also his coach, is Black. No Black man had reached the U.S. Open singles final since Arthur Ashe more than half a century ago. This will be Shelton's first appearance in any Grand Slam final. He's 23. He will face Alexander Zverev, the German who won the French Open earlier this summer. The match is set to start at 2 p.m. Eastern Time Sunday. Becky Sullivan, NPR News.
15: Diesel prices in the U.S. have reached another record high as the war with Iran continues to disrupt global fuel supplies. According to AAA, the price for a gallon of diesel is $6.16 a gallon. That's up 28 cents in the past week. The surge could push up the cost of everyday goods because diesel powers much of the nation's freight and delivery network. Some businesses are already passing those higher costs on to consumers through added fees. A year ago, diesel was averaging about $3.70 per gallon. I'm Windsor Johnston, NPR News in Washington.
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2: This is Weekend Edition from NPR News. I'm Scott Simon. Thank you for being with us. President Trump arrived in Dublin early this morning, where he's meeting with the Irish Taoiseach, or Prime Minister, Micheál Martin, as well as Irish President Catherine Connolly, who has called President Trump a bully. The president then flies to the coast of Ireland, where he'll be attending the Irish Open at his golf club in Doonbeg. NPR White House correspondent Franco Ordonez is traveling with the president and joins us. Franco, thanks so much for being with us.
22: Thanks for having me, Scott.
2: Anytime President Trump travels to Europe, it raises questions about what are sometimes fraught relationships with traditional allies in Europe. This visit might be slightly different.
22: Yeah, for sure. I mean, I see this as being a more friendly visit. I mean, Trump's basically, Scott, trying to squeeze a little diplomacy into a golf weekend. I mean, there is, of course, always potential for fireworks when President Trump is meeting with a foreign leader, especially a European foreign leader. But here, both sides are going to be focused on the strong economic ties. I mean, as he has with other European nations, Trump has accused Ireland of taking advantage of the U.S., pointing to the large concentration of American pharmaceutical companies in Ireland. But Ireland actually continues to invest heavily in the U.S., even amid broad tariffs against the European Union, which Ireland is, of course, a member. The chief of Ireland's Economic Development Agency actually told me that Ireland is now the sixth largest investor in the U.S., which is quite a lot for a small country that's basically the same size as South Carolina.
2: You mentioned some of the tensions with Europe over trade, but President Trump also has issues with Europe about military defense. How does that figure into his relationship with Ireland?
22: Yeah, certainly Trump has not been happy with European leaders, particularly NATO leaders, about what he sees as their lack of help for the U.S. and its war with Iran. It was actually at a meeting with the Taoiseach at the White House earlier this year where Trump delivered some of the harshest criticism of NATO leaders, you know, calling them foolish for not helping reopen the Strait of Hormuz. The Taoiseach actually tried to push back, very delicately so, in defending NATO leaders and emphasizing the importance of the transatlantic relationship.
2: And President Trump also wants Europe to be less dependent on U.S. military power, doesn't he?
22: You know, that's where the Ireland relationship becomes much more interesting, because Ireland is not a member of NATO. It's militarily neutral. And it's because of that, it has been able to avoid some of the tensions that Trump has had with NATO allies over burden sharing and support for the U.S. Daniel Mulhall, who served as Ireland's ambassador to the U.S. during Trump's first administration, told me that the military neutrality gives Ireland a different angle to deal with Trump than much of the rest of Europe.
3: I think where the Irish role might be most useful is in relation to being a bridge between the European Union and the United States, not in the defense area because we're not actually involved in NATO, but rather in the area of economic policy.
2: Let's dig into that a little more, Franco. Is Ireland the model?
22: It's a bit more complicated than that. There are drawbacks to the military neutral model. Some analysts argue that it makes Ireland more vulnerable. That said, in many ways, Ireland is doing the things that Trump wants the rest of Europe to do. I mean, the relationship goes well beyond St. Patrick's Day celebrations and parades.
2: And Pierre's Franco Ordonez, thanks so much for being with us.
22: Thank you, Scott.
16: You know what happens if you don't vote? You go to hell, you know that. Okay? You go to hell. And I don't want that to happen to you, so please go and vote.
2: That is the president delivering closing remarks in Dallas Thursday at what was billed as a Republican midterm convention. He also spoke on the first night of the two-night event. NPR's Ron Elving joins us. Ron, thanks so much for being with us.
5: Good to be with you, Scott.
2: Conventions normally feature delegates and party business like nominations and policy platforms. This was something different, though, wasn't it?
5: Yes, this was not a convention with that sort of conventional work to do. This was strictly a party pep rally and a highly personal one. It was about electing Republicans to state and local offices in November, yes, but what we saw was less about those candidates than it was about President Trump, who is not even on the ballot in November. Now, the theory is that certain Republicans don't turn out when Trump isn't on the ballot. So the big to-do in Dallas was meant to persuade those folks that Trump is on the ballot and they have skin in the game. It is certainly made the point that Trump cares about these midterms. We even just heard him say that Republicans listening, if they didn't vote, they would go to hell. Now, of course, we assume this was just another case of Trump being a little over the top, caught up in a moment. Ascending people to hell would seem to require an even greater expansion of presidential authority than anything we've seen yet.
2: A prominent Fox News host asked the president about the idea floated to send $5,000 payments to Americans if Republicans held onto the House and Senate in November. Here's that exchange.
6: But they're saying you're buying the election. You want to buy the election. Why not just give the money now? If you have the money, why not give it now?
16: Because they can't. I'll tell you what. Because the Democrats can't do it. Because with them, it's negative growth. With us, it's so positive.
2: Now, of course, Fox is often considered friendly territory for the president.
5: Yes, but Fox also conducts and publishes respected polls, and it has people who can ask questions voters are asking, such as this one, and they can elicit answers as nonsensical as the one we just heard.
2: We ought to know, too, when our colleague Steve Inskeep asked NPR political correspondent Stephen Fowler how Trump's idea to pay taxpayers' own money would work, the answer was simply it wouldn't.
5: That is a good way to bet.
2: Trump marked 25 years since the 9/11 attacks at the Pentagon yesterday. Vice President Vance was at the New York ceremony with living ex-presidents. and first ladies. What stood out to you about this anniversary?
5: The connection to the present, Scott. The through line from the fear and the panic that Americans felt on 9/11 and the disrupted and divisive politics we have seen since. 9/11 brought Americans closer together in that moment, brought the civilized world closer to Americans. But the policies that were pursued after 9/11, the wars in Afghanistan and Iraq and now against Iran, these overseas adventures have not assured our safety. Neither has the administration's embrace of tariffs or its attitude of it's us against the world. So it's amazing to think our government doesn't even want to be allies with anyone, it seems, anymore, not even Canada. And that's not to mention the post 9/11 domestic policies, the scapegoating and the secret surveillance and the denial of rights. 9/11 was a monstrous tragedy. But it also could have been a historic wake-up call and a great unifying force for America and the world, like Pearl Harbor was before World War II. For a time, it seemed it might be. But that time was long ago.
2: NPR senior contributor Ron Elving. Ron, thanks so much. Talk to you later.
5: Thank you, Scott.
2: Yesterday marked a quarter century since the 9/11 terrorist attacks. I still remember, I will always remember, walking the streets of Lower Manhattan through rows of faces and photographs pasted on lampposts and walls with urgent, wrenching words. Have you seen my wife? Last seen 8:20 a.m. Tuesday. Have you seen our daughter, our father, my best friend? The question marks pierced into you like hooks. The attacks of September 11, 2001 were attacks on America. But America is made up of the world. The 2,977 people who were killed that day included people from more than 90 nations. Canada, India, Great Britain, South Korea, the Dominican Republic, and more. That's America. This week I remembered a poem dedicated to the 43 members of the Hotel Employees and Restaurant Employees International Union. Came to work that morning at Windows on the World restaurant atop the World Trade Center's North Tower. None of them survived the tower's collapse. The poem is called Alabanza in Praise of Local 100 by Martin Espada, and it reads in part,
0: Praise Manhattan from 107 flights up, like Atlantis glimpsed through the windows of an ancient aquarium. Praise the great windows where immigrants from the kitchen could squint and almost see their world. Hear the chant of nations. Ecuador, Mexico, República Dominicana, Haiti, Yemen, Ghana, Bangladesh, Alabanza. Praise the kitchen in the morning where the gas burned blue on every stove and exhaust fans fired their diminutive propellers, hands cracked eggs with quick thumbs or sliced open cartons to build an altar of cans. Alabanza. Praise the busboy's music, the chime of his dishes and silverware in the tub. Alabanza. Praise the dish dog, the dishwasher who worked that morning because another dishwasher could not stop coughing or because he needed overtime to pile the sacks of rice and beans for a family floating away on some Caribbean island plagued by frogs. Alabanza. Praise the waitress who heard the radio in the kitchen and sang to herself about a man gone. Alabanza.
2: 25 years later, we still shudder to think of that day and pause to praise those who are gone.

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6: I'm Windsor Johnston with these headlines. President Trump is in Ireland for a two-day visit where he's holding talks with the country's president and prime minister. Trump said he would love to see Northern Ireland leave the United Kingdom and unite with the Republic of Ireland. He's also attending the Irish Open at his family's golf resort in Doonbeg. A drone attack has forced Saudi Arabia to close one of its most important oil pipelines. The shutdown comes as Iranian-backed Houthi rebels expand their control near a vital Red Sea shipping route. The Federal Reserve will decide whether to raise interest rates when it meets next week. The latest report on inflation may play a role in the central bank's decision. I'm Windsor Johnston, NPR News in Washington.

0: This is Weekend Edition from NPR News. I'm Scott Simon.
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3: 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Elvis had prescriptions for about 10,000 doses of drugs just in the year he died.

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0: Live from NPR News in Washington, I'm Janine Herbst. President Trump says he'd love it if Northern Ireland, now a part of the UK, reunites with its southern neighbor. He made the comment at the start of a two-day visit to Ireland. This morning he met with the Irish Taoiseach, or Prime Minister, in Dublin. NPR's Franco Ordonez reports Trump's had tensions with European leaders over trade and military defense.
1: Ireland is not a member of NATO. It's militarily neutral. And it's because of that, it has been able to avoid some of the tensions that Trump has had with NATO allies over burden sharing and support for the U.S. Daniel Mulhall, who served as Ireland's ambassador to the U.S. during Trump's first administration, told me that the military neutrality gives Ireland a different angle to deal with Trump than much of the rest of Europe.
0: NPR's Franco Ordonez traveling with the president. Trump's now on the West Coast to watch the Irish Open at his golf course. Mail-in voting for midterm elections are underway in some states, including Alabama, North Carolina, and Wisconsin. This as election officials wait for a Supreme Court ruling on President Trump's push for new restrictions, as NPR's Hansi Lo Wang reports.
2: The Supreme Court is deciding whether to allow the U.S. Postal Service to refuse to deliver mail-in ballots to voters in states where election officials do not turn over voter lists to the mailing agency and do not have certain barcodes on their ballot envelopes. We should note USPS is a financial supporter of NPR. A federal judge blocked those requirements after finding the Postal Service has no authority to impose them. Tammy Patrick of the National Association of Election Officials says many voters can prepare now.
3: No matter what has changed in your state or how you decide you want to go and vote, make a plan early. And don't wait until the last day of the polls.
2: Still, Patrick says the USPS plan would put some voters at risk of losing the ability to exercise their right to vote, including many disabled voters and those living in places without polling sites. Hansi Lo Wang, NPR News.
0: India is hosting the BRICS summit this weekend with the presidents of Russia, China, and Iran. The group brings together 11 major emerging markets and developing countries to give them a voice to counter the West. NPR's Omkar Kandekar has more.
4: Today, it has expanded to include nearly a dozen countries and represents around half the world's population. The bloc was created in 2009 to collaborate on political, economic, and security issues. But analysts say their internal rivalries and differences on the recent wars in Ukraine and Iran have stymied progress. One thing they do agree on, reducing dependence on the US dollar for trade. And this year, India plans to push for a special BRICS currency. President Trump has previously threatened 100% tariffs if they try to replace the dollar. The White House hasn't commented on this year's summit yet. Omkar Khandekar, NPR News, New Delhi.
0: You're listening to NPR News. In New York, there's a grand piano available for anyone to play. It's in a transit hub across from the World Trade Center Memorial. NPR's Jennifer Vanesco reports it's there thanks to an organization that was founded following the 9/11 attacks.
5: Sing for Hope has placed over 700 pianos around the world in public spaces. The organization started as a way to connect with others devastated by 9/11. Camille Zamora and Monica Yunus were opera students at Juilliard in New York City at the time. Yunus says a firehouse around the corner lost 12 first responders, but for a time, there was hope some might return.
6: So what do? We brought some friends together in the days after. Went and sang for that firehouse, for the people that were still waiting.
5: Zamora and Yunus went from community sing-alongs to programming that now includes arts classes, cultural advocacy, and wellness programs. They say it's all about creating a civic infrastructure to encourage connection and community through the arts. Jennifer Vanasco, NPR News, New York.
0: The Atlantic hurricane season is unusually quiet this year, and as of today, it's the longest start to a season in the Atlantic without a hurricane since the satellite era began, and that's a record. It's thanks to a strong El Nino, which disrupts storm formation over that ocean. No hurricanes have formed yet, and only 5 weak tropical storms have appeared. The Pacific Ocean, though, is experiencing increased storm activity. I'm Janine Herbst. 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
8: You're listening to Away with Words, the show about language and how we use it. I'm Grant Barrett.
9: And I'm Martha Barnett. Here's a word I just added to my vocabulary, and you might want to add it too if you don't know it. Willipus wallopus.
8: Willipus wallopus. What did the doctor say caused that?
9: A willipus wallopus, which is W-I-L-L-I-P-U-S hyphen W-A-L-L-I-P-U-S. In the late 19th century, a willipus wallopus was this vague, legendary monster with lots of legs that supposedly haunted the American South. But soon after, it became a term that applied to a steamroller or some similar large machine that you'd use on the road, any large piece of road equipment. And I was just looking at a 1932 newspaper that talked about the town's municipal willipus wallopus. I've been thinking about willipus wallopus for any large thing. My dog Bear is getting really big, and I heard myself call him willipus wallopus the other day.
8: It's a cute term, right?
9: Yeah.
8: Well, I wonder if in the fanfic world, if anybody has written about willipus wallopus, and I'm thinking about fanfic because the word I've come across recently, I didn't know I needed it, but boy, did I. It's the opposite of caps lock.
9: The opposite of caps lock.
8: Yeah, so instead of putting down the caps lock key and typing everything in all capital letters, it's laps lock, where you don't type anything in capital letters, not even the first letter of a sentence or someone's name or the pronoun I. Laps lock, L-A-P-S-L-O-C-K. And it's the kind of thing that a fan fiction writer might do to kind of set their style or set their tone. You might see it on AO3, the website archive of our own. And it's particularly the kind of term that you would use when somebody should have used capitalization. They were like, oh, caps lock fanfic, I can't read this.
9: I was spelling it in my mind, L-A-P-S-E, you know, like they just forgot.
8: I think that's part of the hint there, part of the conversation.
9: Is that right?
8: Yes, they're lapsing and they're caps locking.
9: We're using the words willipus wallopus and laps lock these days. What are you using? Let us know. 877-929-9673 or send it to us in email. The address is words@waywardradio.org.
8: Hello, you have a way with words.
10: Hi, this is Janet from Tucson.
8: Hello, Janet in Tucson. How are you?
10: Well, you know, I love words and I was tickled to find your show. So when I was young and wild back in the 80s, I was working in a bar in Alaska during the oil boom, and this guy came in dressed really nicely, and I went over to see if he wanted a drink, and he had an accent. So I asked him where he was from, and he told me South Africa, and handed me a card with an embossed lion on it, and it said, "Fortune favors the audacious." So that just it lit up something inside me. I thought, wow, I have to live by that. But I've seen it written out as fortune favors the brave. I've seen fortune favors the bold. And I was wondering about the origin of it and what the accurate quote is.
9: Oh, wow. Well, Janet, we're wondering about your time being young and wild in the 80s in Alaska. That sounds pretty wild.
8: And what's stopping you now?
10: Right now, I'm 69, and my quote would be a T-shirt I've seen lately that said, "Your mistake was thinking I'm a nice old lady."
8: All right. So you still got some sass in you. You can go back up to Alaska and show them what's what.
10: Oh, yeah.
9: And you're audacious. I'm wondering if this guy, was that his family crest? I'm wondering about this card. Did you find out anything more? Was he ex-military or anything like that?
10: Well, he was a businessman and, you know, probably in sales, and that would explain the card because, you know.
9: It sure would. Well, Janet, what we can tell you is that this is a really old idea. It goes back to antiquity. And there were ancient Roman writers who recorded several Latin sayings to that effect. And as you suggested, sometimes it's fortune favors the bold or fortune helps the brave. And the idea in the Latin versions of that was that the Roman goddess Fortuna, the goddess of luck, is going to help people who are brave or who are strong. And versions of this have been adopted as a motto by various military regiments in different countries, which is why I asked about that. and also by sports teams. Some people put a version of this on the family coat of arms. But we see it back in the 2nd century BCE in a comedy by Terence, the Roman playwright from North Africa. And then a little bit later, we see the Roman poet Virgil, who had a version a little bit closer to yours. It's audentes fortuna juvat, which means fortune helps the brave. And of course, it doesn't always favor the brave. There's another story about the Roman commander Pliny the Elder, who supposedly said something like that right before going to watch the eruption of Mount Vesuvius. And not go well for him. But I can see why a guy would put it on his card and pass it out to attractive young women or to anybody, to sales prospects.
10: Well, that's really interesting. Thank you for sharing.
8: Well, Janet, I think we've given you several millennia of history here.
10: Thank you. It was very interesting.
8: And thank you for calling. Take care of yourself in Tucson.
9: Stay audacious.
8: Mm-hmm.
10: Right. You guys are awesome. Thank you. Bye-bye.
8: Bye-bye.
9: Thank you so much.
8: I just love the idea that she came across this cool language question slipped across a bar in Alaska on a business card. You know, stranger things have happened. Maybe it fell out of a book that you checked out at the library. Maybe it came up over dinner. Maybe it's just something you remember whispered on the dead of night while you were trying to fall asleep. Whatever it is, we want to help you answer that language question. 877-929-9673.
9: In Spanish, if you want to describe something that is super old, you can say it's del año del caldo. Now, literally, caldo is broth, and so it means from the year of the broth. And the idea is that it's so old that it goes back to the year broth was invented. Isn't that wonderful?
8: Yeah, that's very good. I was also thinking, I was wondering, like, the idea of broth that is always on the stove. You're always adding water and little scraps of leftovers to it.
9: Oh, so it's been there all that time. Yeah, so you might talk about somebody wearing unos pantalones del año del caldo. Really
8: old. Oh, wonderful. 877-929-9673. That's the number you call to share your proverbs and sayings from wherever you are in the world. Hello, you have a way with words.
11: Hello, this is Mark from Scranton.
8: Hi, Mark from Scranton. How are you?
11: I am good. So I was watching a 70s crime drama, and I heard a character use the phrase, "I dropped a dime on him." And I didn't quite understand what they would have meant and why diming out somebody or dropping a dime on somebody would mean something.
8: What were you watching? Was this like Columbo?
11: It was actually The Rockford Files. So.
8: Oh, I love that. I love that.
9: I was going to say,
8: Garner.
9: Thanks for the earworm.
8: Living on the beach in a trailer.
11: Yes, and on the beach with the trailer was Angel was the character. That
8: That's right.
11: Yes.
8: My idea of a rascal is James Garner in The Rockford Files. Great show. Oh, yeah, so dropping a dime.
9: Yeah, drop a dime for quite a while has been a term that means to become a snitch or become an informer. And it goes back to those old days when you'd make a call from a public telephone. I always think it's so weird now when I see a movie and somebody steps into a phone booth, you know, or on The Rockford Files or something like that. And,
8: yeah.
9: And they have to actually step into a phone booth and literally drop a dime in the slot in order to get a dial tone. And that became slang to tip off the police because that's how you would do it. And there are lots of variants of it, like drop the dime on or drop a dollar on or drop a quarter on, meaning to become an informer. I was curious about whether you've heard it in terms of sports as well.
11: I have not, and I'm a big sports fan, but no, I've never heard it in terms of I'm trying to think of where it would be used in a sporting analogy.
9: Think about a sweet pass in basketball that turns into an assist, you know, like an alley-oop pass that's just perfect.
11: Mm-hmm.
9: Sometimes
11: mm-hmm.
9: that's called dropping a dime, or the same in football, dropping dimes down the field. You know, he just keeps connecting perfectly with the receiver. So it's a lovely extension of that.
8: Yeah, so you mentioned to dime or to dime out. That goes back to the 1980s. Earlier, we have dime dropper, meaning an informer, to the 1960s. And to drop a dime goes back to 1958, at least, when it appears in this supposed collection of teen gang slang that the police were putting together so you could identify teens and their evil language.
11: So the phrase never updated to account for inflation. We don't drop quarters on people, do we?
8: Well, it did. Yeah, Martha mentioned dropping quarters occasionally. But, you know, and literally, when we talk about dropping the dime, that was the mechanism of the machine. The weight of the dime caused things to happen. You needed the gravity in order to trigger the mechanism aside. So you will see mentions of dropping a dime for the bus or for public toilets or for other things, because that's little boxes did. The weight had to hit the trigger or the switch inside to make the thing happen.
9: Yeah, and if you've heard that sound, you know it.
11: So I guess today it's really not going to be around, since it's hard to even find a phone book.
9: But I guess if you're going to do that today, you'd get a burner phone, right? And just make your phone call and then get rid of it.
8: Yeah, exactly. Or borrow one from some unwary passerby.
9: Right.
8: Mark, thank you so much for your call. I mean, I have to give Watford Files a spin and see if it holds up. I remember watching it after school and just thinking James Garner was the coolest. He was always in so much trouble, but he always seemed to pull it out by the end of the episode, didn't he? Just in the nick of time.
11: It still holds up to today.
8: All right. Well, that's good news. Thank you so much. Take care of yourself.
11: Thank you.
9: Bye, Mark.
8: Bye-bye.
11: Take care.
8: It's not quite the same, but drop a dime on your cell phone, 877-929-9673. 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

0: in the slang of the 1940s, if you wanted to say, I agree completely with you, or what you said is definitely true, you could say, you shred it, wheat. You shred it, wheat.
1: Who said that?
0: Like, you know, somebody asks you to go to the movies with them, and you'd say, you shred it, wheat.
1: You shred it, wheat?
0: Yeah, yeah, like you
1: said. Are
0: you
1: sure that wasn't just a cereal maker just trying to force a thing on people?
0: Well, it's interesting. It shows up in collections of slang from the 1940s. And then a little bit later in newspapers, I saw it used to mean you figure it out. You know, like, what am I supposed to do with that problem? You shred it, wheat.
1: Okay, gotcha. All right, we'll shred your wheat and your barley and your corn. 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
0: You're listening to Away with Words, the show about language and how we use it. I'm Martha Barnett.
1: And I'm Grant Barrett, and we're joined by our quiz guy, John Chinesky. Hello, John.
8: Hi, Grant. Hi, Martha.
0: Hi.
8: It's a pleasure to be back once again. You know, if I had a dime for every time we did a quiz based on rhymes, I'd have enough for a subway ride, maybe. But, instead of doing rhyme time, I thought we'd try something a little different. This is called Rhyme and Time. In the following answers, the rhyming words are separated by the word and. For example, if I gave you the clue, this is a technique for narrowing the aspect ratio of a widescreen movie so that it'll fit on your TV screen, you might know that that technique is called pan and scan.
1: Oh, yes.
8: Yeah, they pan the movie, they find where the action is, and that's the part they use, pan and scan. So it's going to be blank and blank, and the two words will rhyme. Here we go. Speaking of techniques... It's a technique for courting someone. You take them out frequently for drinks and good food.
1: Wine and dine.
8: Wine and dine. It's a pretty good technique. You're not likely to make many friends with an attitude like this one. You're a pessimist who focuses only on the negative aspects of any situation.
1: Groan and moan, moan and groan, moaner groaner.
8: That's something, but I don't think it's something I've heard regularly.
0: Doom and gloom.
8: Yes, doom and gloom. I would also accept gloom and doom. Both of them are used. Now, you won't make many friends if you're not there for them. It may sound like an advantageous position to be in during a flood, but it really means you need help.
1: High and dry.
8: Yes, high and dry. Very good. A better way to live your life is to be honest and straightforward when dealing with people. Be equitable. Be a parallelogram.
1: Fair and square.
8: Yes.
0: I was going to say true and blue, but no.
8: That's true and blue. We can make that a new thing. I like it. This term is often used for an event where fans can encounter celebrities in person. Now, it sounds a little redundant to me. How can you do the first and not the second?
1: Meet and greet.
8: Meet and greet, yeah. It's you meet someone and then not say hello at least. I don't know. Yeah, exactly. The internet age and spam emails, social media, fake news have given new life to a form of securities fraud. It involves artificially inflating the price of a stock with misleading positive statements and then selling your overvalued shares.
1: Pump and dump.
8: Pump and dump. Yes, very good. Wall Street term. It wasn't until Jenny was pregnant with our firstborn that I heard this phrase. The parents who use it are actually doing some good re-overpopulation.
1: One and done.
8: One and done. Yes, exactly. Whereas Jenny and I, we are two and through. That's something I came up with. Now, while this rhyming term can describe several flags, including the flags of Syria, Honduras, Venezuela, Texas, even the U.S., it's typically used as a nickname of the flag of the Confederate States.
1: Stars and bars.
8: Stars and bars. Lots of flags have stars and bars, but that's the stars and bars. Finally, this phrase describes what my jeans have been through. In some places, they're so thin you can almost read through them. In others, you can read through them.
1: Wear and tear.
8: Wear and tear, yes. And on that note, I got to go buy some new jeans. Okay, you guys were great. Take care.
1: Thanks, John. We really appreciate it.
8: Thank you.
1: We'll talk to you next week. Bye-bye.
8: See you then. Bye-bye.
0: And if you'd like to talk with us about any aspect of language whatsoever, call us 877-929-9673 or send your comments and email to words@waywardradio.org.
1: Hello, you have a way with words.
9: Hi, this is Lorelei calling from Wakefield, Virginia.
1: Hi, Lorelei. Welcome to the show.
0: We're delighted to have you. What's up, Lorelei?
9: Well, I was hoping to speak with you about nonce words, N-O-N-C-E. It's not even a word that I knew a month ago, but I play this game every morning with my husband over coffee called the Spelling Bee. It's in the newspaper. Given seven letters and you have to come up with as many words as possible using any combination of any of those letters. Whenever the letters N-O-C-E are in play, I always miss the word nonce, honestly, because I had never heard of it, certainly never used it before. So I Googled it, and I discovered that it's an adjective, and it means coined for or used for one occasion, which I thought was hilarious because to me, in my world, nonce is like a one occasion word. The only occasion I'd ever use it is for this puzzle. So I was wondering if you had other examples of nonce words.
0: So you learned nonce from the New York Times spelling bee then, huh?
9: Yes.
0: And that's the only time you see it. Yeah, nonce is not that common a word. It has an interesting origin. It comes from Middle English words that literally mean for the once, forth and anes. And as you said, it involves words that are invented on the spur of the moment just to be used on that particular occasion. Sometimes they just, you know, float out into the ether, and sometimes they stick around. The famous words, it's a novelty word, is frabjous, you know, that Lewis Carroll used in his poem.
9: Jabberwocky. Oh,
0: yes, that's a great one. But there are a lot of those. The other day somebody was asking me for a languagey book. They wanted a recommendation for a languagey book. And I thought, well, that's a perfect nonce word, right? You can't find it in the dictionary, but a lot of times you add a Y to a word and you get something like languagey. And you know what I mean, right? When I talk about a languagey book.
9: Right.
0: Yeah.
9: It struck me that nonce is a nonce word, like it is what it is. Can you think of any other words that kind of are what they are? Like, I suppose, I guess portmanteau actually is a portmanteau. Are there any words that really are what they are?

0: Terrell Hogan Law.
1: I'm Wayne Hogan. Arrive alive. One text or call can wreck it all. Let's end distracted driving.
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2: Polysyllabic or pentasyllabic.
3: Mellifluous, which means smooth like honey.
2: Right. Flowing like honey.
4: Right.
2: Pentasyllabic. Grant was talking about like a mellifluous voice. There's also sibilant, you know, which is a sibilant word, right? It means sort of, you know, having a hissing or whistling sound.
4: Oh, that's a great one. I thought of noun, like noun really is a noun.
2: Noun is a noun. That's a perfect example. Good, yeah. Yes. Oh, how about wee, W-E-E? It's a little bitty word.
4: Oh, right. That's perfect.
2: Yeah.
4: Well, thank you. I appreciate the insight on nonce words, and hopefully having this whole conversation about this word will help it stick in my brain so the next time those letters are up, not only can I come up with that word, but also have a conversation about it and what it means and what it is.
2: Good luck with your pangrams.
4: Thank you. I appreciate it.
3: All right. Take care. Bye-bye.
4: Have a good afternoon. Thank you. Okay. Bye-bye.
2: Bye-bye. You can leave us a voicemail anytime, 877-929-9673. Grant, you remember our conversation about blessing boxes, those little free pantries that are stocked with canned goods and other household items for anybody who's in need?
3: Yeah, that was a great conversation. Blessing boxes are kind of the dry goods version of little free libraries where people who have extra canned goods and household items can make them available to the community.
2: Right. They're like little free pantries. And we heard from Joe in Milan, Italy, who told us about something called the Love Fridge, and that's in Chicago, and that's a refrigerator that serves the same function in a community. And it turns out that there have been hundreds of these springing up around the country in the last few years, and in fact around the world. And some people call them freeges, F-R-E-E-D-G-E. And it's the same idea, you know, take what you need and leave what you can.
3: Yes, I've seen that near a church here in San Diego, and my family has left a few items in them. When the tiny freezer in our house is a little too full, and we're like, well, this is still good, and we haven't eaten it because it was a gift from somebody else. Let's go put this in the refrigerator next to the church, and maybe somebody else will take it.
2: Well, you can actually go to freege.org, that's F-R-E-E-D-G-E.org, and see a map of these freeges all around the country. We'll see if that word sticks.
3: And thanks to Joe in Milan, who, by the way, communicates with us via WhatsApp, and you can too, no matter where you are in the world. You can find our WhatsApp contact info on our website at waywardradio.org/contact.
2: Hi, you have a way with words.
5: Hi, good afternoon. My name is John Ballman, and I'm from the Upper Peninsula, Michigan.
2: Great, a youper.
5: That's right, that's right.
3: Welcome to the show, John. What's on your mind?
5: So I'm a biologist in the region, and I cross a lot of rivers as I drive all around Michigan. And I notice there's several rivers in Michigan and other Great Lakes states that are named the Carp River. And I believe many of those rivers were named prior to carp being introduced into the Great Lakes region, perhaps in the late 1800s or so. And so I just suspected that perhaps carp meant something else, maybe not specific to fish. And I thought that might be something you could answer.
3: Yeah, so the dilemma is, how were they called the Carp River before there were carp in the United States?
5: That's right. I thought maybe there was a different meaning to the word carp.
3: Yeah, it's kind of like that. Basically, what happened was the Europeans came here, saw some fish that looked like the carp that they knew back from the old world, and just called them carp, even though they weren't actually carp. So you probably know the Latin names better than I do, but so carp are of the family, what is it, Cyprinidae?
5: Cyprinidae, that's right. Yeah.
3: Cyprinidae. Yeah. But there are other common names, and you can find these in like the Dictionary of American Regional English. Fish are sometimes called like silver carp or white carp, but they're not actually carp or cold water carp, humpback carp, and these are not of that family at all. And I actually have something from a book by Virgil Vogel called Indian Names in Michigan, where he specifically talks about the Carp River getting its name in Michigan. And he mentions that it was named for the

0: sucker, which is a type of fish. Maybe you know there, something about
1: that's
0: that.
1: That's right. Yeah, there is a species of carp sucker, yeah.
0: Yeah, so he says the Indians had named it for the sucker, and he writes, but the whites translated the name as carp for fish introduced from Europe. So it was an Ojibwe name originally. So that river in particular was named for a type of fish, but it wasn't the carp, according to him.
1: That makes sense. I had thought perhaps that the word carp meant to pluck, you know, as if you're carping on somebody. And so perhaps when folks relied more on subsistence fishing, it was kind of maybe beneficial to know where they could go and just carp a fish out of the river for, you know, for dinner. And but sounds like it has more to do with the species, the carp sucker.
0: Yeah, yeah. And the Europeans did that everywhere they went. For example, the European robin and the North American robin aren't the same bird at all. They just look vaguely alike. And so they called the American, the North American robin, the robin just because it looked like the European robin. And the possum and the opossum in the United States and Australia are have the similar names just because they're both, you know, they both have the pouches and they're both similar. But they're not the same species at all. They just looked kind of alike, so they took the same name. And you'll find that again and again and again. The common names are borrowed over and over again to refer to very different species. And this is, of course, as you know, why we have the Latin names, in order to, because the common names only get you so far before there's tons of confusion.
1: Makes sense.
2: Yeah, same thing with plants and flowers, you know. A single flower name can apply to a lot of different flowers as well.
0: I love your question, by the way. I think it's a really interesting question. I love that it gets us into the naming of all of the different places and animals in this country. Just the heritage of this one river, there is some continuance there that we still name the Carp River after a fish, continuing what the Native Americans had done. It's not the same name. It's not the same fish, but there's a little bit of continuance there. So the historical chain of provenance is still present.
1: Agreed. Yeah, they're. I guess in addition to carp, there are a number of sturgeon rivers throughout the Great Lakes region. And some of those sturgeon rivers, sturgeon, as you know, are a protected species all around the Great Lakes. And some of the rivers that are named Sturgeon River, there may not be a remnant population in existence there today, but there are sites for reintroduction or rehabilitation. And so some of the names of those rivers give an idea what might have been here historically and maybe provides us a goal, where we want to get to in the future in terms of species rehabilitation.
0: Mm-hmm. John, thank you so much for your question. As you're driving around doing your work with biology and fish and so forth in Michigan, and you come up with other questions, by all means, give us another call, will you?
1: Will do. Thanks for talking with me today.
0: Sure. Take care. Bye-bye.
2: Bye, John.
1: Bye.
2: 877-929-9673. Hello, you have a way with words.
3: Hi. This is Via from Harwich, Massachusetts.
2: Welcome to the show. What's on your mind?
3: I was wondering the origin of to throw someone under the bus, because, you know, it doesn't seem right for it to be someone actually throwing another person under the bus.
2: Mm-hmm.
0: No, not really, does it? Is this something that you've, a phrase you've run across it in your life?
3: I'm in high school. I'm in freshman year. So I hear, like, different phrases all the time, and most of them I understand, but then this one, it's just like, I know what it's supposed to mean, but I don't know the origin of it.
0: And what does it mean in your world?
3: Like, to betray someone.
0: Mm-hmm. Oh, yeah. Mm-hmm. That's a great word for it. Betrayal. High school betrayal is the worst betrayal. throw someone under the bus. You know, I have an entry for that in my 2006 book, The Official Dictionary of Unofficial English. But since I published that book, Merriam-Webster has done excellent research on this topic. Just a really fantastic essay on this. And so I'm going to point to that. We'll link to it on the website. But to summarize the work that they've done, which improves upon the work that I did, they've traced this to British English, which surprised me quite a bit because I hadn't found what they found. But new information is appearing in the digital databases all the time. And they found it used in British politics as a maneuver to kind of to shift blame or responsibility or to gain some kind of control over a political situation. And the best example that they have in print is from 1982. This is in the London Times. And it quote, she was in deep trouble, and the lobbies hummed with the prospect of her departure. President Galtieri had pushed her under the bust, which the gossips had said was the only means of her removal. And it's not a literal pushing under the bust. It's a figurative one. And it's exactly like we use it today, even though it's from 1982. That's 40 years ago. It's crazy to think that this expression's been around that long because it feels so contemporary, doesn't it?
3: Yeah, definitely.
0: This is new information that Merriam-Webster found, and it kind of replaces all other theories on the origin of throw someone under the bus that you might find.
3: Yeah.
0: How about that?
3: That's not what I expected, to be honest. Politics.
0: What were you expecting?
2: Yeah, what were you thinking?
3: I don't know what I was expecting.
0: Politics was not on your mind. British politics, you're like, how does that make it to my high school?
3: Yeah.
2: So basically just a metaphor. And I guess if it's in England, it's going to be even more painful if it's a double-decker bus that you're getting thrown under.
0: More people, yeah. Those red buses hurt more? Is that what you're saying?
2: They're bigger.
0: But that's all that we know. Again, like I said, you'll find some other theories out there, but those are old theories and they're outdated. You'll find theories that it comes from touring bands or it comes from sports. Those are no longer accurate.
3: Yeah.
0: Got it?
3: Well, thank you.
0: Yeah, super duper. Call us again sometime. You know, we're going to hire you as our field worker in Massachusetts high schools. That's what we're going to do. You have to report back with some slang and new language, okay?
2: Yeah, please do.
0: Thank you for your call today. In any case, we were happy to have you.
3: Thank you for having me.
0: All right. Be well. Take care.
3: Bye. Take care.
0: Bye-bye.
2: Bye-bye. Sometimes high schoolers ask the best questions. We'd love to hear from you or your high schooler. Give us a call, 877-929-9673. It's toll-free in the U.S. and Canada. Hey, Grant, what's the best thing about Switzerland?
0: St. Bernard's, mountains, snow, lovely lasses.
2: Yeah. But don't you think their flag is a big plus?
0: Oh. Oh. Martha.
2: Yes, sir.
0: Don't make me come over there. I've got noogies saved for you. Bad jokes. Martha loves them. 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
0: You're listening to Away with Words, the show about language and how we use it. I'm Grant Barrett.
2: And I'm Martha Barnett. Many years ago, I spent some one-on-one time with the writer Barbara Kingsolver. She rarely did interviews, but she wanted to publicize a reading that she had coming up. It was an event to benefit the Kentucky Fairness Alliance, which is a grassroots organization that was advocating on behalf of the LGBTQ community in Kentucky. And so she agreed to let me profile her for the state's largest newspaper. So I spent a day with Barbara Kingsolver on her family farm in the beautiful Blue Ridge Highlands of southwestern Virginia. There were mountains and rolling hills and lush woods, and her family lived in a very rustic farmhouse. And over lunch there, we talked about her most recent book at the time, The Poisonwood Bible, which was a finalist for the Pulitzer Prize. And I remember her speaking with such a sense of wonder about what she called this monstrous stroke of luck that she'd had as a writer, and how important it was to her to use this megaphone that she'd been handed. And the other thing that struck me from that day was her adamant belief that Kentuckians were among the last groups in America that it was still okay to make fun of. Whether it was jokes in everyday conversation or in the mainstream media, people were still getting away with mocking folks from Appalachia for their appearance, for their intellect, and certainly for their dialect. And I kept going back to that conversation last week while reading her brilliant new novel, Demon Copperhead. It's a modern retelling of the Charles Dickens novel, David Copperfield, lifted out of England and set down in Appalachia. And like Dickens, Kingsolver is dedicated to being a voice for people whose voices keep getting drowned out. And the plot of her book follows a similar trajectory. A lot of the characters' names are similar, but I want to emphasize you absolutely do not have to have read David Copperfield in order to appreciate this book. Demon Copperhead stands on its own. And one of the great pleasures of this book is that Kingsolver has such an ear for the way people in that part of the country speak. And if you're a longtime listener of this show, you're going to recognize a lot of features in Appalachian dialect that we've talked about over the years. For example, people use the word whenever to refer to a single event, like you might say, whenever my dog died. Within that dialect, the word whenever there makes perfect sense. Demon Copperhead is this magnificent, absorbing novel. It's all about connection and loneliness and addiction and hardship and perseverance and finding a way to go on. It grants one heck of a great read. And for a real treat, listen to the audio version. It's voiced by Charlie Thurston, and he does a terrific job of rendering these characters. They just become unforgettable.
0: That book is Demon Copperhead by Barbara Kingsolver. And Martha, I'm sold.
2: And I'm delighted to say that Demon Copperhead just won a Pulitzer Prize for fiction. We'll put a link to it on our website, and we'd also love to hear about what you're reading, what passages really grabbed you lately. Call us 877-929-9673, or send it to us in email. The address is words@waywardradio.org. Hey there, you have a way with words.
8: Hi, this is Mike Fitzgerald from Madison, Alabama.
2: Hi, Mike. Welcome to the show. What can we do for you?
8: Well, I have been in the Army for a long time. I retired a few years ago, and I'm still supporting the Army. And a term came up recently. I'm like, what is this? But the word is charrette. And usually it sounds like it's some sort of event or some sort of planning type of thing, but I was like, what does this actually mean?
2: Charrette. So how would you use it in a sentence?
8: Usually it's like, we need to do a charrette on this topic or for this operation. I received an email recently where they referred to it as a design charrette.
0: Oh, that's a good clue. Design charrette is a very good clue. And does it happen outside of something that's designy or creative like that?
8: I'm not really certain. I just know that as different events are being planned, sometimes this term gets thrown out there. I think sometimes what happens in the military, different leaders will start using terminology and, their staffs and whatnot kind of just pick up on the term and start using it. I don't know if they're using it correctly or not, but it definitely caught my attention.
0: Yeah, I can see why that would catch your attention, because it's I wouldn't call it alien to the Army, but it definitely came from outside the Army. It comes in this case from architecture, and that's why the word design caught my ear. Because if we can work backward from it, in modern architecture, it's about an intense period of work where students might finish their projects before deadline, or even an architectural event where stakeholders or just a bunch of people who are involved in a project get together to workshop all of the different things they need to resolve and solve all the outstanding issues so that they can move on to the next stage in the project. And so charrette can be either one of those.
8: So as I look back at the most recent email that I see that's actually kind of the tone of it, that they're trying to work through workarounds and exhaust all opportunities. So, and that's really interesting.
0: Yeah, but it's even more interesting than that. If we can dig a little bit into the history of the word charrette, before it came into English, it meant little cart. And it came about probably because of these little carts with four wheels that architects would haul their architectural plans around on. So if you imagine these large rolled up drawings that can be kind of unwieldy, and if you have a lot of them, you can't really carry them in your arms. You need some kind of cart. And there was an expression by 1870 in French, se mettre en charrette, which meant to put yourself in a cart, meaning to rush around to finish your work. It was used by architectural students. And charrette itself is one of many words we have in English and in French, which come from a Latin word carus, C-A-R-R-U-S, which meant car, but not car in the modern automobile sense, but car is a vehicle used for transporting other things. And then we get words like car and chariot and what else, Marth? Carriage and carriageway come from this word.
8: The military in general has so many terms and acronyms that get, used that I figured it just kind of fell into that category. But yeah, it's really neat that it's got a lot more behind it.
0: Yeah, Mike, I suspect a lot of times the words that come into the Army, as somebody like you who's worked in the military for a long time, you've probably seen this before. A lot of the words that come into the military come from the private contractors. So they'll come from outside the military, from companies that are doing business with the military. And I wouldn't be surprised if that's what happened here.
8: That's great. I think it's, finding out the origins of words, and especially your show, has been really enlightening for me and my family. So we really appreciate what you do, and thank you for taking my call.
0: That's our pleasure. Take care.
8: Okay. Thank you.
0: Bye. Bye-bye.
2: We love those words from the workplace, those things that come up on your job. 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I just have to mention that I will never forget the moment that I realized that the word onion is Zozo spelled sideways.
0: Zozo. Oh,
2: Zozo.
0: Yeah. Z-O hyphen Z-O. So the I becomes a hyphen turned sideways.
2: Right. Just turn your head and Zozo becomes onion.
0: It's an onion headline. The satirical newspaper. Area woman realizes onion spelled Zozo turned sideways.
2: Share your linguistic epiphanies with us, 877-929-9673, or send them to us in email, words@waywardradio.org. Hello, you have a way with words.
9: Yes, hello. Hi.
2: Hi, who's this?
9: This is Jeff, calling from Virginia Beach area.
2: What would you like to talk with us about, Jeff?
9: Well, in a nutshell, I married a foreigner who originally from Barcelona, but grew up speaking British English. And from my accent, you can tell I didn't. I grew up in Ohio. And right away, my wife, she would pick out this weird, I don't know, to her, a quirk that Americans would say, and they would say this off of combination thing. For example, take the book off of the table, or let's get off of the highway. And because I'm a husband who doesn't like conflict, especially over grammar issues, I just kind of eliminated that of from my way of speaking. And now when Americans say it, it kind of glares at me that it just sounds off to me now too. When somebody says, we need to, get off of the road or get it off of the table. Why do we say of? Is that even grammatically correct? Is that wrong? And we have that double preposition thing in American English. So that's my question.
0: Oh, yeah. So she noticed because she had the dialect conflict between the British dialect that she learned and your dialect. And that's natural when two dialects come together. I always envision them like two thunderstorms approaching each one of them, each one of them, the lightning striking and the thunder booming and the rain falling. And eventually they settle out and there's no difference between the two. And you can't even tell there was ever a storm. And it sounds like that's where you're headed with your languages differences as you each reconcile your own with the other. So just to reiterate here, the American English speaker would say, I drove off of the freeway. And the British English speaker would say, I drove off the motorway. Right?
9: Right. Right. The motorway. Yeah. Exactly.
0: And it's just simply a dialect difference. That is it. And there's no one better than the other. And this is a really good place to point out that all of the varieties of English spoken everywhere in the world are all descendants of other Englishes that no longer exist, and none of them are the original, including the British English spoken now, is not the original or the first one or the best one or the main one or the most perfect one. And so it's not like British English is the parent and American English is the child. It is the British English spoken today is also a child of another English. And it is also a sibling, just like American English, of an originator. So it is easy for people to get kind of snooty about that and forget that British English has changed dramatically over the centuries, just like American English has. And it is not somehow the purest or best form. So this is a really good place to point that out. But while we're talking about these preposition differences, I want to give you some other differences that you can also be irritated about if you'd like.
9: Yeah, sure.
2: He said he was conflict avoidant now.
0: Ah, what the heck. Americans are more likely to say in back of the house, and British English speakers are unlikely to say that. They're more likely to say behind the house. American English speakers might say, I live on Main Street. British English speakers might say, I live in the high street. But by and large, prepositionally, the two main forms of the two dialects spoken on each side of the Atlantic are astonishingly alike, given how long they've had to diverge. But it's quite easy to make a big show out of how different they are and to parade around those differences as being a really big deal. And except in the classroom, it's not really that big a deal.
9: Yeah, I agree.
0: Take care and give our best to your wife.
9: All right. Thanks for having me.
2: Okay. Sure.
0: Bye-bye.
2: Bye-bye.
9: Bye.
2: We'd love to hear about your experience in a bilingual household or a multilingual household. Call us, 877-929-9673.
0: Hello, you have a way with words.
10: Hi, this is Ty. I'm calling from Nashville, Tennessee.
0: Hi, Ty in Nashville. Welcome to the show.
2: Hey, Ty.
10: So my question is, let's set a scene here when I was like, let's say 15 or 16, and I'm going to a movie or something like that. My father might pull out a $10 bill and say, here's you some folding money. And to me, this was always different than just money, you know. Wasn't going to save it. It was with the intention upon spending it, you know, go have some walking around money. And I was wondering if there was any kind of cool origin story to that, or if it was regional, or, you know, where that might have come from as an expression.
2: Well, that was nice. Do you have any thoughts about that?
10: I mean, I think my thoughts are is my whole family was raised in Tennessee, and both of their parents were of the Depression era. And I was thinking maybe folding money was different than regular money. Like, it was money that was meant to be spent. But as far as an origin goes, I'm not too sure.
2: Well, yeah, that's part of it. I mean, he didn't give you coins, right? He didn't drop a bunch of quarters in your hands, right?
10: No, it was never change.
2: Right. I mean, it was literally folding money. He literally gave you bills. He you know, we're talking about the Benjamins here. So that's pretty much it. He was giving you a $10 bill, which has historically been known by a lot of different terms like that involving folding. You can have folding dough, folding stuff. He might hand you what he calls folding matter or folding green or green folding or folding lettuce, you know, which is green like money, and just plain old folding. It has to do literally with folding those dollar bills. That's
0: folding
2: all
0: cabbage.
2: Yeah,
10: and interesting. I love that it applies to all these other ways that we talk about money. I feel like I never just say the term money. It's always some sort of slang term, and all of it can be folding as long as it's dollars, right?
2: Exactly.
0: And as Martha says, it's the flip side of the other kind of money, which isn't made out of paper. And I guess actually, American money is made out of cloth, but acts like paper, where you can refer to it by its physical characteristics. So we talk about it as greenbacks because it's green. But the other kind of money, we could talk about it as clink or jing or jingle or janglers. We could talk about either kind as stackola or stacking money. So we have all these ways of referring to what you physically can do with it, how you can pile it up or how it behaves when it's in your hand or in your pockets.
10: Oh, I love that. I love stacking money, too. It's very interesting.
0: Right. That suggests a lot, doesn't it? You've got a meaningful amount of money. And it's at least 100 years old, Ty. Folding money. People have been talking about it as folding money for quite a while.
10: Oh, that is so cool. I didn't realize there would be so much context around folding money.
0: Seriously, yeah. Dude.
2: And it sounds like it brings back some really nice memories for you as well.
10: Oh, absolutely. It has a kind of warm feeling just talking about it, you know, being 16 years old and having a couple bucks in your pocket, feeling flush with cash at a movie theater or a mall or something.
2: Yeah.
0: Ah, well, thanks for calling, Ty, and sharing your memories. Appreciate it.
10: Yeah, thank you all so much. Y'all have an excellent day. Make some folding money.
0: Be well.
2: Take care.
0: Call us and share your childhood memories. Make sure they have at least a little bit to do with language. That'd be nice. 877-929-9673.
2: Our team includes senior producer Stephanie Levine, engineer and editor Tim Felton, and quiz guy John Chinesky.
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0: Special thanks to Michael Breslauer, Josh Eccles, Claire Grotting, Bruce Rogo, Rick Seidenworm, and Betty Willis.
2: 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I'm Martha Barnett.
0: And I'm Grant Barrett. 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
2: 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From LAist and APM, American Public Media, it's This Old House Radio Hour. I'm Jen Largis. Why overhead lighting gives so many people the ick.
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4: 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I thought it was a nice ghost.
2: Plus, how to choose the right style of driveway. 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That's 877-864-7460. Coming up next.
5: Live from NPR News in Washington, I'm Janine Herbst. Bahrain says it will not attend a meeting that Iran says takes place in Oman on Monday to discuss the Strait of Hormuz. Iran says the regional meeting would include foreign ministers of countries along the coast of the Persian Gulf and the Sea of Oman. NPR's Hadil Al-Shalchi has more.
6: According to a statement posted online, the Bahraini Foreign Ministry said it will not participate in any meeting that Iran is involved in until the two countries have restored diplomatic relations. It said it communicated this to Oman, which is meant to host the meeting. Bahrain cited Iran's repeated attacks on its military installations and infrastructure. Iran has responded to U.S. strikes by targeting U.S. assets in Gulf countries. On Friday, the Iranian Foreign Ministry said eight Persian Gulf countries will attend the meeting to discuss the Strait of Hormuz, which Iran has blockaded since the war began in February. None of the other Persian Gulf countries so far have commented on the meeting. Hadil Al-Shalchi, NPR News, Istanbul.
5: In India, a BRICS summit is taking place with 11 countries, including Iran and several Gulf nations who are now at war. The meeting, which represents about half the world's population, focuses on giving emerging countries a voice. NPR's Dia Hadid has more.
7: BRICS is effectively a forum for emerging economies. It's aimed at countering longstanding Western dominance. And there's leaders from more than a dozen countries who've turned up. And Scott, it's quite the gathering. China's President Xi Jinping and Russia's President Vladimir Putin are here. But for now, the attention is on those involved in the latest Mideast war, because the Iranian president is here. And Iran has been striking Gulf countries that are also at the summit.
5: NPR's Dia Hadid reporting from New Delhi. Analysts say internal rivalries and differences on the recent wars in Ukraine and Iran have stymied progress. One thing they do agree on, reducing dependence on the U.S. dollar for trade. Manufacturers are looking for ways to operate more efficiently without sacrificing quality. NPR's Andrea Hsu reports some are turning to AI to help them do it.
8: At a GE appliances plant in Northwest Georgia, Director of Manufacturing Operations Tony Gabbert points to an AI-powered camera system on an assembly line. It's been trained to look for errors and shut the line down if it finds one, like the wrong part on an oven.
9: The quicker we know what the problem is, the quicker we can fix it.
8: GE Appliances is also using AI to sift through millions of lines of data to detect anomalies before they become problems. If a motor is running hot, they can schedule a repair to avoid an unexpected breakdown. So far, the introduction of AI and other advanced technology has not led to job cuts. In fact, the Georgia plant added 600 jobs as part of a recent expansion. Andrea Hsu, NPR News.
5: You're listening to NPR News from Washington. At the U.S. Open women's final today, number one ranked defending champ Aryna Sabalenka takes on number two seed Elena Rybakina from Russia. Sabalenka from Belarus is chasing history, one win away from becoming the first player since Serena Williams and Chris Evert as the only women to get three consecutive U.S. Open titles. Sabalenka is on a 19-match win streak right now. Now, this match starts at 4 p.m. Eastern at the Arthur Ashe Stadium in New York. The two players have already gone head-to-head this year in a Grand Slam final, with Rybakina winning the Australian Open. And American tennis player Ben Shelton has advanced to the U.S. Open men's single final. And Piers Becky Sullivan reports he won in four sets over fellow American Francis Tiafoe.
10: Friday's semifinal between Shelton and Tiafoe was plenty anticipated because both players are American men. No American man has won any Grand Slam singles title since Andy Roddick last won the U.S. Open back in 2003. But the semifinal was history for another reason. Both players are Black Americans. Tiafoe is the Maryland-born son of immigrants from Sierra Leone. Shelton is mixed race. His dad, Brian, who's also his coach, is Black. No Black man had reached the U.S. Open singles final since Arthur Ashe more than half a century ago. This will be Shelton's first appearance in any Grand Slam final. He's 23. He will face Alexander Zverev, the German who won the French Open earlier this summer. The match is set to start at 2 p.m. Eastern Time Sunday. Becky Sullivan, NPR News.
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2: 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I'm Jen Largis. Overhead lighting causes big feelings. This week in Boston, home to WGBH 89.7, we asked you, does anyone actually like the big light? Here's what you had to say.
12: If we like overhead lights. Yes, we like overhead lights quite a bit because they light up the whole room.
13: I like to have little lights and like warm tone lighting, and I think the overhead lights are always so bright and white. I just always have them off and always have little lights on.
14: Overhead lighting is the easiest way to ruin an atmosphere. It's too bright. You can't control it. It's in your face. It sucks.
15: I do enjoy overhead lighting. I feel like if you don't have overhead lighting, then it gets clunky with lamps. So I feel like overhead lighting just kind of blends into the ceiling and is nice to have.
2: I need to visit some of these homes. I don't know. To me, there's nothing actually worse than that bright overhead light, especially like in the living room or the bedroom. Home design curator Andrew Maddox shares his solutions for creating a warmer, more inviting home without ever flipping on the big light. So, Andrew, do you avoid the big overhead light?
16: Yes, I don't think the big light is ever on in my home unless I am cleaning or I can't find something. But otherwise, it is always lots of small lights over the big light.
2: I always think about putting a piece of tape over that switch so that nobody accidentally hits it. It's like walking into a room with that bright of a light, especially in the evening, to me is so jarring. I can't shut it off fast enough.
16: Yeah, jarring is exactly the word that came to mind. So
2: yeah, I was going to ask, why is this your preference?
16: The stark white lighting just reminds you of a dentist office, a hospital, a gym, just environments that you don't want your home to feel like. It certainly, you know, sort of elevates your cortisol a little bit. So to keep the vibes just relaxed and create an environment where you could unwind or you want to have friends over, I think soft lighting is always more inviting than harsh white overhead lighting.
2: So when you say harsh white overhead lighting, is it because it's coming overhead, so it just feels aggressive? Or is it because
17: it's too bright or too cool of a temperature? What do you think is giving us the ick?
16: It's certainly not the placement. The placement is actually really important. More what you referred to, the temperature, which you can gauge by the Kelvin reading on your lighting. The Kelvin scale goes anywhere from 2,500 to 6,000 typically. When you're talking about overhead lighting, because that is more for something that is task-oriented, like cleaning, that one you might be okay setting more to 3,500. But when you talk about smaller lights in your home, like lamps, night lights, task lighting, stuff like that, you're almost always going to want to either select a bulb that is by default 3000 Kelvin or under. Your home lighting should be a neutral 3500, which is going to feel not too white, but not too soft yellow. It's just going to be like a nice glow. And that's going to be in rooms like your kitchen, your office.
17: You know, I've never really thought about the fact that the shadows play a role in the way things appear to your eye. And so when you're seeing the shadows that come off of a table height lamp versus an overhead light, it changes quite a bit depending on the height of the light that's shining down on it.
16: Height is a really important quality in interior design because rooms that feel visually interesting use lights and decor at all different heights so that the room has depth and not just like you're looking at one flat plane and then the rest is just a large white box. A well-decorated room and a well-lit room is going to have points of interest at all different heights. So your eye continues to kind of look and travel throughout the room and you don't just get stuck fixated on maybe the media console on the TV and then you have all this blank space above. Mm-hmm. So try to incorporate lights at different heights just to give your room that depth.
17: Is there anything important about lighting a room that maybe I didn't ask you that you wish people knew?
16: Just making sure that the room is equipped to serve kind of the function you're looking for. So just paying attention that you have lights that serve every function. So do you have ambient lighting for kind of relaxing? And maybe do you have task lighting? And do you have accent lighting, which is maybe highlighting your favorite painting or your photos or your sculptures, whatever you might have decorating your room?
17: I don't have any sculptures, but I do really like ambient lighting.
16: You have a nice plant back there. So.
17: Hey, that's true. Yeah, that's true. A little uplighting could do some good
16: plant,
17: over there.
16: Plant can be sculptural. You know, at the end of the day, it is subjective to personal preference. So as long as the room is serving its intended function for you, that's what matters.
17: Unless you're using 5,000 Kelvin overhead. Then we just disagree.
16: It's okay. We can agree to disagree. So.
17: Oh, well, Andrew, thank you so much for your expertise.
16: Yeah, of course.
17: We're back on the street. This time, you ask the questions.
18: Is it possible to make my whole house smell like my favorite hotel? You know, like instantly putting me in vacation mode at home. Like, I want that everywhere, all the time. How do I make my house smell like that in every room?
17: I think we all come home from vacation wishing we could bring a little bit of it with us, namely the scent. Wouldn't be my first choice, but still a great option. To see if that's possible to give your entire home a scent is Ross Trithewey, building engineer for the show. Ross, is it possible to do this?
19: It is. We actually just did it on a project where we are introducing a scent into the HVAC ductwork. So it's literally a device that has a tube that gets connected into the supply ductwork and is injected into the distribution system, the ductwork. The air handler fan runs and it distributes the air through the house and it picks up that scent as it gets injected into the ductwork and it gets distributed through all the rooms that are connected to that system.
17: Oh, God forbid you and anyone in your family has different preferences on scent. This is for everybody gets it, whether you like sandalwood or not.
19: That's right. That's right.
17: Okay. So on the chance that your whole family wants the same scent and you're going to introduce this to your ductwork, how does it work? I mean, this is something that you have to have professionally installed, I assume.
19: Most of them are going to be professionally installed. And so, yeah, it's, think of like a small little suitcase, almost like, or a big purse sized. Okay. Unit. Think of a unit that gets plugged into power for 120 mm-hmm. volt power supply, and it has a removable and refillable cartridge. That cartridge is what contains like the oil scents or whatever, mm-hmm. whatever the fluid is that's actually going to be injected into the ductwork. And most of them work with a thing called cold air diffusion, or if you've ever mm-hmm. heard the word nebulizer, this is kind of like a more yeah. scientific way, but. The idea
17: no, if you're
19: is that,
17: a mom and you have kids, you've yeah, heard of
19: you
17: nebulizers.
19: Know nebulizers. Yeah. When a croup hits, you call for the nebulizer. Yep. But no, same idea. But basically what it's doing, it's vaporizing the oil and it's injecting it with a little pump, and it injects that into the ductwork. And then it basically hitches a ride with the air handler airflow. And then you can pick and choose different types of cartridges, right? There's going to be the ones that are going to be synthetic based. There are going to be some that are organic based. Sometimes a mix, but you can pick and choose what kind of fragrance you want and where it comes from.
17: And this is totally safe to do. This isn't going to damage anything with your HVAC system.
19: From everything we've seen, it's just it's oil scenting. So it's no different than, you know, spraying it in the room versus, you know, aerosolizing it and put it into the ductwork. So nothing on that side of things. There are a little bit of concerns on VOC exposure. That's the volatile organic compounds. That's the odor okay. that you smell. And so there are some concerns related to that for indoor air quality and for home health. But, mm-hmm. you know, it's kind of one of those pros and cons, you know, if you want yeah. the scent, then you have to have that, which comes along with it, which is the VOCs.
17: Now, is there a way to sort of like, I don't know, the volume equivalent, turn it up, turn it down, more scent, less scent?
19: Yes. Yeah, it's all controlled. So basically, how much scent do you want? It's a lot of them have a dial or a 1 to 5 or 1 to 10. Digital screen, they all have it a little bit differently, but the intent is that you can modulate it, ramp it up or ramp it down as you need.
17: Okay. So my son's getting home from soccer. I'm going to turn it up.
19: When the odors are strong, yep, you're gonna go over the top.
17: Is it ever okay to use either scented filters or spray your filters with a scent to try to achieve this, or is that not recommended?
19: Well, I'm not a big fan of that style, you know, partly because first off, you're spraying the filter down with this oil substance. And so we don't know how that oil substance is going to react with the filter in like high volume content, right? Cause it's adding this liquid to the filter. You don't want your filter to get wet. So that's one concern. The second thing is that when you spray it down, it's only going to be short lived, right? You're going to introduce that, you know, those VOCs and that odor for a short period of time. And then it's going to be basically equivalent to being spent. And at that point, then you have to reapply it over and over and over. So this is a way to do it without having to actually add liquid into the ductwork, right? Or onto the filter, because it's going to atomize it. It vaporizes it and puts it into that mist form. So once it's aerosolized, it can then hitch a ride with the airstream.
17: I love this idea. And I just having a scent that reminds you of a relaxing vacation, it's got to help, right?
19: Kicks you right back into the whatever vibe you want to go to. So
17: different days than when we used to just have like a, you know, the square thing that you would set somewhere or you would plug in and it would heat up, or it would just, you had no control over how potent it was.
19: Yeah. I remember the car scents, the one that had the hanging Christmas tree that was hanging down or whatever. I'm like, my grandmother's car and the Cadillac DeVille. Yeah.
17: Oh, for the first 3 days, it was bliss.
19: That
17: and then after
19: strong.
17: That, it was
19: way
17: just...
19: too strong. I've never smelled evergreen like that ever in my life.
17: You had to open the windows. Yeah, that was the only goodness. Option.
19: Makes you want to vomit. Yeah.
17: Hopefully this answered our listener's question. We appreciate you being here, Russ.
19: Glad to be here. Thank you.
17: This fall, we're coming to your town to hear what you want to know about your home. Can't catch us on the street? 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
4: Hey, this is Tanner.
3: Hey, Tanner, where are you calling from?
4: Lincoln, Nebraska. How are you doing today?
3: Good. How are you?
4: I'm doing well. Glad to be on the show.
3: Well, we're glad to have you. What's your question today?
4: Yeah, so I'm doing a renovation and my house is pretty old. I got plaster and lath walls. And as I'm knocking my walls down, removing the plaster and lath, I ran into some old knob and tube wiring.
3: Oh, boy.
4: The problem is this wiring, I don't know what to do with it. I'm seeing that it's going upstairs. When I bought the house, I was told that the knob and tube wasn't live. I'm hooking up my electric meter. I'm seeing that it's got a live current going through it. I don't know if I need to call an electrician or if this is something I might be able to go around with myself.
3: All right. Well, we've got Zach Detmore, a general contractor for the show, and Heath Eastman, the show's electrician, both here to help us out. He's got an electrical meter. He's on his way.
5: Well, that's a good first step. This is fairly common, at least around our area as well. When we start working on these older homes and you open them up, Zach, how many times have you seen this? Doing a bathroom or a kitchen and you run into that?
6: Almost every job. And you always have that moment when you see it and you're like, I hope it's disconnected, and it's not. And the client always says the same thing. We were told when we bought the house that it was
5: every
6: all
5: time.
6: Removed.
5: Yeah, every time it's the same story. We were told it was all disconnected. Tanner, first couple of things. If that truly is still live, you want to call a professional and have them deal with it. What are you using to check it? I'm going to guess and I'm going to hope that it's a non-contact tester that you're putting up to the wire.
4: Yes. Okay. I brought up a light stick. And so I brought the light stick up to one of the wires and I saw it was going crazy and I figured it was live. So I didn't touch it.
5: Good call.
3: He licked his fingers, and he...
5: No, the pros don't.
4: Yeah, I wouldn't want to get zapped now.
5: Yeah.
3: Absolutely not.
5: So this is something you definitely want to call for help for, because even if it was disconnected, when people come in to do that disconnect, they may have popped it downstairs, but it might be tied into something else in the house. As you can see, it's going through the walls, and Zach, you've run into this as well. It's spiders everywhere. It doesn't just go up the exterior wall and go to the first switch or the first receptacle. It goes up the middle, then goes to the ceiling lights, then drops down to switches, and it could go on for quite a while. So turning off the breaker that keeps that energized, if you can find that, you might get an idea of what's connected to that circuit. Mm. Then you'll have an idea of how much is probably going to have to be rewired and reworked in order to correct this. But you definitely want to address that before you cover the wall up.
4: Okay.
5: Yeah, I wish there was a simple answer, but when it comes to dealing with the knob and tube, definitely call a professional. The other nice part about that is, you know, it's taken care of correctly. They're going to give you an invoice by a licensed electrician. The liability is now on them. So should the insurance company have a question, it's covered. And should you ever want to sell the home for the future homeowner, you can show that it's documented and been taken care of as well.
7: So when you buy a house and you get this classic line we're talking about where someone says, I was told it was disconnected. Sure. Should you be asking for some sort of documentation, or is that sort of a new development of?
5: It's been a little more recent when we're starting to run into places where they're doing more of the blown in insulation into the walls and they're trying to cover the wires up. And now they're wanting documentation that's truly been de-energized.
7: Okay.
5: But yeah, if homeowners had an electrician there, hopefully they still have the invoices. They can show you what has and hasn't been done. It's not always 100% though. Like we can see it goes up to, they might take apart everything in a basement and who knows what got connected still in a wall on a second floor.
6: Yeah.
5: Hard to tell for sure.
7: Okay. Well, Tanner, we wish you luck with it.
4: All right. Thank you. Appreciate the call.
5: See you, Tanner.
7: Right, take care.
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8: Hello, my name is Andrew. I'm from Minneapolis, Minnesota.
7: Hi, Andrew. What's your question today?
8: My question is, I've got some problems with a shower.
7: Mm-hmm.
8: The plastic wall in my shower is sort of crumbling and bubbling off of the wall, which is an exterior wall. And I repaired it with a handy friend, and the same problem came back about 3 months later, to my horror.
7: Oh, geez.
8: So I need help. We only have one bathroom, and my fiance is not going to survive if I have to shut this one down again.
7: I understand. Well, we've got Zach Detmore, a general contractor for the show. Zach, he had a handy friend to help him out.
6: I know. That was really the part of the call that jumped out to me, Andrew. How handy is this friend?
7: Do we know how close are we with
6: this friend?
7: How much
6: do we trust this
8: friend? If he's listening, he'd love me to say very handy. And he's spoken
7: like a good friend, Andrew.
8: He's himself across his properties. So pretty handy.
7: All right.
6: Pretty handy. So you said across his properties, are we talking this guy's got rental properties?
8: Mm-hmm. Yeah, he's got a number of Airbnbs and stuff.
6: And why do people own rental properties if not to do repairs poorly to maximize profit, right?
8: Exactly.
7: Hey, I don't know if I can vouch for that.
6: Oh, sorry. I forgot Jen was a slumlord. Oh. She owns half of Hartford, Connecticut.
7: Absolutely not. Can you explain the problem of what was happening before the fix, just so that we can get a better idea of it?

0: Terrell Hogan Law.
1: I'm Wayne Hogan. Arrive alive. One text or call can wreck it all. Let's end distracted driving.
0: More at TerrellHoganLaw.com.
2: And then the other two walls are ceramic or something, and those ones are fine. The one with the plastic tile has some glass, a large portion of glass blocks in the middle, and it's under that where the problem area is. And so, yeah, basically, we seemed fine when we bought the house, of course. And then I think where the tile sheets connect, it sort of started splitting apart, and then, you know, the crack sort of started getting bigger. And when I would press portions of that plastic tile, it would, you know, you could tell it's disconnected from the mortar behind it. You know, you could kind of press in. And so that was mostly the area that we repaired. And I did all the mortar and grout very carefully, I would say. And then, yeah, pretty soon that crack came back in the same spot underneath the glass blocks, and I could again, you know, start pressing in, and it's separated from the mortar. So, yeah, does that make sense?
3: That makes sense. Jen, okay. is this repairable? What do you think, Jen? Can this be fixed?
4: You put more lipstick on the... You didn't fix the thing behind it, probably, that is the actual problem here. Is that what I'm guessing, Zach? Yeah.
3: Yeah, I think so. You know, what Jen's saying is accurate. You know, you have to like get back to where the failure is happening and then rebuild from there. Mm-hmm. And it's just going to, are these glass bricks leading to the outside? Like they're letting light in?
2: Yeah. That's right.
3: Got it. And does that area get wet every time it is used as a shower?
2: It does get wet. And, you know, I guess it is a complicated problem. We did put in like a little lip above that, like a marble lip that would sort of, the idea is it would take water from pouring on top of, you know, that affected area and protect it. But it didn't do a dang thing.
3: Yeah.
4: You've got a lot of materials coming together there that expand and contract very differently.
3: Yeah, and I think it's so much water, and it's so much water. It's assembly that's built on top of shaky ground. So I don't think there's a solution that doesn't involve like a large enough demolition project for you to expose everything that has gotten wet.
4: The total substrates.
3: Get wet and then sort of rebuild. And I can't say how far you need to take that, but I will say when you have mixed materials like a glass block and window and framing and it's all getting wet, you need to waterproof it with something that is viscous, like a waterproofing membrane that comes in a bucket and you paint it on, because you can't really detail anything properly with a tape or with a ledge or with grout or with mortar. It's just impossible. It's a fool's errand. So you're unfortunately, you or some professional is going to have to peel back everything to the point where you say, this is solid. This has never gotten wet. Assess the situation and rebuild it. Or if you're saying absolutely not, I don't want to do that, then you have to let it dry out so that, you know, there's no mold or moisture trapped in there. And then you have to cover the whole wall with a solid piece of some sort of vinyl or plastic that is going to allow water to just run over the glass brick, because where these things come together is probably where the water is. So my guess is, you know, at the bottom of that glass brick, water's pooling there, traveling behind whatever this tile is on the wall. And that's what's causing the failure. So your inexpensive solution is, you know, go on vacation, leave a fan blowing to dry it out, and then cover that wall with one solid material that's a lot easier to detail with caulk, or sort of just start ripping things that come off the wall easily and assess the situation as to how you want to fix it at the end, hopefully with your handy friend or a professional.
4: Eric's fiance isn't going to come back from vacation, though, if this is happening. she might need to stay a week
3: just
4: longer.
3: Just talk about
4: than
3: wedding
4: you.
3: Planning the whole time.
4: Yeah.
3: You know, like I'm really thinking about, we should get the nice invitations.
2: Send help. We need to save this wedding.
4: I think you call in a professional and you take your

0: fiance on a nice vacation, and when you come back, the problem is solved.
1: Yeah.
2: There's an idea. She's going to love that.
1: You say, do we value flowers at our wedding, or do we value a shower that works?
2: Oh, my God. You don't want to know the answer to that.
0: I do know the answer to that. Eric, we wish you all the luck with it.
1: Good luck, Eric. Sorry about that.
2: Thank you, guys.
0: Call us now at 877-864-7460, 877-864-7460, or you can leave us a voicemail. And now we head over to line three. Hello, you're on This Old House Radio Hour.
3: Yeah, good morning. My name is Gary Stone from Orange County, California.
0: Hi, Gary. What's your question today?
3: So a few years ago, I mentioned to my wife, our house needs a garden fountain. And she's an amazing queen of yard sales. So she found one for free on Craigslist, and it's about a three-bowl concrete fountain. And we picked it up, brought it to the house, installed it. Everything worked fine on it. But I've noticed that it takes a lot of water, and it's not evaporating. So I'm thinking it's leaking. The base itself is all cement. It's about a 5-foot diameter base that's probably about 800 to 1,200 pounds. So it's fairly large, but a lot of water, I think, is escaping through that concrete. There's no liner on it, or there's no nothing that may have been there is intact. So what are the recommendations?
0: Well, Gary, I have Mark McCullough, the mason for the show, as well as Zach Detmore, general contractor for the show, both here to help us out. And I'm guessing that Zach is wondering how you got this fountain home and installed at that size.
1: I was wondering. Yeah, that's exactly what I was wondering. I was
0: when he said the weight.
4: Good pickup, Jen.
1: Yeah. I don't care how free it is on Facebook. I'm not coming.
3: It was amazing. The bowls and the supports, I was able to put in the back of our van, but the base was looking at that, and it's like, okay, I ended up renting a truck with a lift gate, and the seller, and I brought a bunch of lumber, 2x4s, and dowels, large rollers, and we basically took the direction of the Egyptians and lifted it up on that and did it with rollers, and it works amazing.
0: Wow.
3: And I was able to put it in place. Actually, once we got it to the house here, I moved around by myself with minimal effort, levers and rollers, and it's amazing.
0: That's an impressive feat.
1: Well, thank you for calling. That's great.
4: Yes.
1: Right, we were supposed
0: to wanted to know something from us.
1: We were supposed to tell you something. I forgot.
4: Walk like an Egyptian. Yes.
1: Have you tried putting any dye in this fountain? I'm curious to know.
4: Good question.
1: To see if you could see where leaks present?
3: I have not.
0: It's an interesting idea. And you're looking for where it's leaking out or if it permeates through?
4: Both.
3: Well, let's see. It's on gravel. So if it's going down, I would never be able to really see that. But it's, you know, if you think it might be something worth trying.
1: Sometimes we use dye to track other leaks. So that just was like, well, we should try dye. I don't know anything about fountains, though. I was just like, we should try dye. That's what I do for leaks. But thankfully, Mark is here with real information, not my petty suggestions.
4: Well, Zach, I got to say, I love the dye idea. That was one I had in my head because it works and it works pretty well. Gary, how many pieces does this fountain come in?
3: So there's the base,
4: yep,
3: and then the first pedestal, and then the larger bowl, another pedestal, another bowl. So essentially three bowls and the water flowing out of the top. It has the large reservoir in the base.
4: Okay. And you see the water escape through the base or?
0: Or you just notice water is missing.
4: Any idea?
3: We're not actually seeing it. It just seems that the amount of water that we're having to replace seems excessive.
4: Okay.
3: And I can see some small little hairline cracks, but you know, that's my what I suspect that it might be.
4: Okay. I do have a feeling that the reservoir is probably the culprit. So a little bit of trial and error, and I'll suggest trial and error because it's just easy and inexpensive to do. If you go to your big box hardware store, you're going to find industrial products that actually get absorbed into that cementous material.
0: Are these a product you paint on? Is that what you're saying?
4: Yes, you can apply it like paint, and it's usually invisible. So aesthetically, you're not going to change what you have. And I would start with a reservoir, and I would start with a heavy-duty sealer, and they last a long time. The stuff that we use actually comes with a 10-year guarantee, depending on the amount that you use. I would try that.
3: Nice.
4: Yeah.
3: Okay.
4: Read the back of each package and make sure that hairline cracks can be bridged with a particular material. Most of them can be, but just something to keep an eye out for.
3: That's why they wrote the instructions. Okay.
4: Yes, sir. Yes, sir.
3: Well, thank you very much. We will proceed with that information.
4: All right, Gary. Good luck.
0: If you have a question for us, leave us a voicemail on our hotline, 877-864-7460. And we can answer your question next time. Coming up, Erin Napier shows you her old house.
5: Years later, when I was a teenager and we didn't live in that house anymore, my dad told me that there was a farm on that exact spot where our house was in the early 1900s that was hit by a tornado and that he always thought that house was haunted.
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0: 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It's This Old House Radio Hour. I'm Jen Largis. Coming up, what style of driveway is right for your home? But first, we go to Laurel, Mississippi, where HGTV's Erin Napier, author of the upcoming children's book Christmas House, returns to the home her grandfather built by hand from salvaged bricks, where a friendly ghost kept watch and frozen waffles disappeared at the kitchen bar.
5: I'm Erin Napier. I am a designer, and this is my old house. My grandfather, James Raspberry, built a little brick ranch that was about 1,500 square feet in 1955. He salvaged architectural materials before it was cool. Anytime the county was tearing down an old building, he would get the bricks and he would get the doors. And he used all of that to build the house that my parents lived in when I was born. I lived there until I was 7 years old, but I could draw a blueprint from my memory, every detail. The house was an orangey red brick with bright white trim around the windows and a really big front porch across the entire front of the house. And you'd walk in the front room, it was the formal living room. That carpet in the living room was marbled. It was dark brown, ponderosa pine wood paneling on the walls. I had my spot in the middle of the living room floor that I laid on my belly, watching Pippi Longstocking. My mom had done a DIY project on the fireplace and had put big, huge stone up the front of the chimney. And my mom had painted all of the trim in that room Tiffany blue. And there was stained glass that hung in a bay window. And she had almost a chinoiserie little sofa that had bamboo arms and legs. It was blues and greens, and it felt so chic and fancy. We had medallion pattern vinyl floors in the kitchen that were an orangey brown color that matched the orangey brown formica, and the dark brown wood cabinets, and there were beams on the ceiling. There was like a peninsula with a dark orange formica countertop and these woven rattan bar stools. And my mama would make Eggo waffles for me every single morning, exactly the same way. And I sat in the exact same chair every day. Down the hall was my bedroom on the left, where I swear I saw a ghost once. The arm came around the doorway of my bedroom and it touched the wall and then it went away. But it didn't scare me. I thought it was a nice ghost, and I didn't even call out for my parents because I wasn't scared by it. Years later, when I was a teenager and we didn't live in that house anymore, my dad told me that there was a farm on that exact spot where our house was in the early 1900s that was hit by a tornado. The entire family died, and that he always thought that house was haunted. We had a rec room that was right off my brother's room. It used to be the carport. They enclosed it, and it became ping pong and where we played Nintendo. There was couches, and my brother and his friends rented Pet Cemetery one night when he was probably 13, which means I was 4, maybe 5, and I watched it. And from then on, I slept with my parents until I was 8 years old. And my parents' bedspread was light blue chenille and that nubby floral pattern all over it. And I felt so safe as long as I was in that bedroom between my parents. The sound of home is Conway Twitty and Elvis. The smell would have been Calvin Klein Obsession. There was always just like a low-key mildew smell, which we now know was coming from our foundation that had major problems. Oh, it was such a loved house. We really lived in it. Someone had renovated it years ago, and so I hardly recognized it, but my mama's DIY fireplace was still there. We got to work on it for maybe 3 months. I was not that emotional in the process of renovating it, but when we were done, it felt warm and loved and alive again the way it was when I was little. It didn't look the same in any way. The rooms in our houses are just reflections of the lives that we live. You may have a nursery, you may have an office, you may have a sewing room, but no matter what rooms you have, they should reflect the way you live and the people that you love. Home is different once you are mom and dad. Everything about our home, I'm thinking about the way our kids will remember it. Will they remember we had a rickety little leather footstool in front of mama's favorite chair? I just wonder, what are they going to remember and have questions about? I think that's what makes a house the most beautiful.
0: That was Erin Napier. Christmas House, published by Tommy Nelson, is available for pre-order now and on sale October 6th, wherever books are sold. Do you ever wonder about the stuff in your house, where it actually came from? Marketplace's David Brancaccio did some digging, and what he found is actually stranger than you'd think.
12: That sound is the most hated sound in America. It's also 2,400 years old. Athens, 4th century BC. Plato is running the academy and his students won't get up. So he builds a machine. Water drips into a vessel all night, forcing trapped air out through a narrow tube. It screams like a tea kettle. The first alarm clock invented by a philosopher out of spite. Fast forward a millennium after the fall of Rome, the people who care most about time are monks. Prayer has hours, hours need bells, but the Roman aqueducts are broken, the old water clocks frozen solid, so the monks turn to fire. They stab iron weights into candle wax at the 2 a.m. mark. As the flame burns down, the wax melts, and the alarm drops. When the water isn't frozen, they rig a floating cork to a tripwire. The tank fills, the wire pulls a pin, and a counterweight drops, shaking a cluster of bells right above a sleeping monk's face. Rise and shine, brother. Because in the Dark Ages, if you miss morning prayer, you aren't just late for work, you're insulting God. Our word for clock comes from the Latin cloca, which means bell. It was not invented to show you the time. It was invented to tell you what to do. In 16th century England, the alarm clock belonged strictly to the elite. Queen Elizabeth I is said to have owned a ring with a microscopic watch inside. When the hour struck, it deployed a tiny metal prong that violently scratched her royal finger. The first wearable tech and the first one that drew blood. 300 years later, the Industrial Revolution puts the whole country on a schedule, and clocks are still a luxury good. So, if you worked in a factory, you woke to its whistle because you lived close enough to the gates to hear it, or you hired a knocker-upper, which sounds like a character out of Mary Poppins. It was a real job. Thousands of people did it. Before dawn, knocker-uppers walked the mill towns of Lancashire and the dock streets of East London, carrying long bamboo poles, tapping bedroom windows till the workers waved. Others carried pea shooters, firing dried peas at the glass until everyone was awake, sixpence a week, and no snooze button. The bedside alarm clock arrives in America in 1876 when the Seth Thomas Clock Company of Plymouth, Connecticut patents one. The nightstand officially has a job. A generation later, an engineer named Henry Warren figures out how to run a clock off the electricity grid itself. His Warren Telechron Company puts synchronous electric clocks into American homes through the 19-teens and 20s. Now remember that name, Telechron. After World War II, the alarm clock becomes a showcase of American ingenuity. General Electric dominates the early nightstand wars with its Telechron line. In 1946, GE puts a radio inside the clock, model 8H59, the Muse alarm. Now you don't wake up to a mechanical clang, you wake up to a voice. 10 years later, General Electric ups the ante with an invention created by, a sadist? The snooze bar. Telechron model 7H241, the snooze alarm. GE sold it as a comfort. What they actually invented was a brand new way to torment ourselves in 9-minute loops of fragmented sleep. Why 9 minutes? Well, the clock ran on physical gear teeth, and that mechanism couldn't hit a clean 10. It was either a hair over 9 or a hair over 10. They took the 9. For the next 60 years, that little plastic box owned the American nightstand. It kicked off an era of rapid alarm clock innovation. The flip numbers, remember those? The glowing red digits and the iconic Sony Dream Machine, built with a wide plastic paddle designed precisely to survive a violent, sleepy punch. June 29th, 2007, the first iPhone is released. It has, right, a built-in alarm clock, among 8 million other features, and overnight, an entire category is rendered obsolete. The clock radio goes up to the attic, into that box with the slide projector and everything else analog. But a funny thing has happened. Well, not funny, exactly. Maybe dystopian and frightening, actually. Smartphones are not great for our sleep, and doctors would like them out of the bedroom entirely. But people still need to wake up. So out come the clock radios, the Telechrons, the flip clocks, the Dream Machines, and now they're collector's items. That Panasonic RC6025, the budget flip clock from Groundhog Day, the one Bill Murray smashes to the sound of Sonny and Cher, goes for hundreds of dollars on eBay. So does its cousin, the RC6015, which sat on Marty McFly's nightstand in Back to the Future. The machines we bought to punch are the ones we're bidding on now. It's nostalgia for an earlier age, before the smartphone turned us into people who are never quite asleep and never quite awake. And that's the secret history of the alarm clock. Back to you, Jen.
0: Thanks, David. Curious about what's in your home? You can call us at 877-864-7460 and tell us what you want to know. No matter where you live, your neighborhood probably has driveways made of everything from asphalt to gravel to concrete. But which material is right for your home? Patrick Mattingly, founder of All About Driveways, breaks down the options. Patrick, what are the most common types of driveways?
13: Basically, the best way to look at it is the further north you are in the country, the colder it is. We get more freeze and thaw cycles. Mm-hmm. You're going to find a lot more asphalt than you do really anything else.
0: Hmm.
13: And then, of course, the further south that you travel, you're going to find a lot more concrete because, you know, the heat. Certainly, there's always your gravel driveway, and those are going to be more in rural areas. But from a hard surface standpoint, the next step up would be an interlocking paver driveway. You get into different scenarios with different base, what's beneath it. And that's really something that people should really consider is a driveway is really only as good as what's beneath it.
0: So let's talk about asphalt driveways first. What is the material that this is made out of and how is it sort of laid down?
13: Basically, they consist of asphaltic oils mixed with sand and then aggregate, two different sizes of aggregate. You can get half inch, you can get 3/4 inch. Certainly the 3/4 inch is going to be much more durable, but it's going to be a little rougher looking on the surface, whereas a half inch asphalt is going to be a little less durable, not much, but much smoother on the surface.
0: And what's the maintenance like on a driveway like this?
13: An asphalt driveway is going to be a little bit more maintenance than any of the other types of driveways because you don't put controlled joints in asphalt, so they tend to crack. And then, of course, that sun just beating down on that hot asphalt, it tends to oxidize it and turn it kind of a grayish look. And so you want to seal coat it and seal the cracks. Seal the cracks really about every year to 2 years and then do a surface seal on it about every, 3 to 5 years. And they're great, especially in the northern regions, because the blacker they are, the more sun they soak up and the faster that snow and ice is going to melt off. It's just not as durable in the hot climates.
0: So then that would give us the option of something like concrete. Explain to us what kind of materials are used.
13: So basically you have your cement, your sand, and then of course the aggregates and water, sometimes some fly ash or any type of additives. The thing about concrete is that it can take the heat a lot better than an asphalt driveway. There's very little maintenance. You should seal it probably once after it's installed, maybe 9 months to a year after it's installed and cured. You could probably chase down cracks if they appear out in the fields instead of in the controlled joints. And that's the difference between an asphalt and a concrete driveway is that controlled joints are installed so that the cracks will go into the controlled joints rather than out in the field of the panels. Whereas asphalt, there are no controlled joints. It's just one big solid surface.
0: So let's talk about pavers as a driveway option, because I think this is something most people don't always consider. What would stop someone from choosing a paver driveway as the perfect option of having longevity and maybe lower maintenance?
13: The first and foremost would be the price.
0: Hmm.
13: They're a much more expensive option. If you want something that's less maintenance, that's going to last a long time, that's extremely durable, an interlocking paver driveway is really the way to go. You put it in, there's virtually zero maintenance except for maybe pulling weeds and things of that nature. If you have to have some sort of repair, like some plumbing repair or sprinkler line repair, with an asphalt or a concrete driveway, you've got to literally cut that asphalt or concrete, remove it, patch it. Now you've got a patchy looking driveway. Whereas with pavers, the nice thing is you can actually remove those pavers, do the work that you need to do, and then reinstall those pavers, and you really would never even know anyone was there.
0: So when someone is thinking about either putting in a new driveway, how would you suggest someone decide which material is right for them?
13: If you live in a cold climate, certainly asphalt is a good option. If you live in a warm climate, I would suggest looking at either pavers or concrete. Also, one of the most important aspects of any driveway is drainage. The last thing you want is water running into the garage, into your house. Asphalt should be laid down by a powered machine, and you want to make sure that they've got a thickness in writing in their proposals, a compacted thickness, not just a thickness. With concrete, you want to make sure that they've got the thickness. You want to make sure that they've got steel reinforcement in it so that it's sitting right in the center of the thickness of the concrete. So if you've got 4 inches of concrete, it's sitting at about 2 inches. So those are things you really want to look at.
0: Well, Patrick, this is fantastic information. We thank you so much for your time.
13: Yeah, thanks for having me on. I really appreciate it, Jen.
0: If you have a question about your home or how to hire for your next project, you can call our hotline at 877-864-7460. That's 877-864-7460. And now it's time for one last thing. My favorite tool.
14: Hey, Jen, it's Roger Thuy. I'm the building engineer for the show. My favorite tool is a squeegee. Not the squeegee that you're thinking about. I'm talking about a squeegee that is applying pressure in the proper amount to tape. So when you are assembling two pieces of duct and you need to seal those two ducts together, you need to make sure that you apply pressure to that tape so you get the air bubbles out. And so to get the air bubbles out, you need that squeegee so you get proper adhesion from the tape to the metal, but you also get the air bubbles out of that tape. And so you got a really good connection that's going to be airtight.
0: That's it for this episode of This Old House Radio Hour. 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I'm Jen Largis. 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
9: 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I'm Adam Kempinar.
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0: Live from NPR News in Washington, I'm Janine Herbst. Anthropic CEO Dario Amodei is calling on the AI industry to slow down. NPR Shannon Bond reports concerns are growing that developers are racing toward building AI that humans can't control.
1: In a new essay, Amodei says AI companies should deliberately slow the pace at which they improve their models' capabilities because the technology is advancing so quickly. He says he's worried about a recent incident where rival OpenAI's agents went rogue and hacked another company. Amodei says labs need to embed third-party evaluators to report incidents and track safety practices, and that Anthropic will do so. He's also calling for international cooperation around AI development. Public warnings about AI safety are mounting after the recent resignation of an Anthropic researcher who warned the AI industry is not acting responsibly. Shannon Bond, NPR News.
0: And Anthropic is a financial supporter of NPR. President Trump is in Ireland today, where he's mixing a bit of diplomacy into a golf trip. NPR's Franco Ordonez reports the friendly visit hints at the kind of a relationship Trump would like to have with the rest of Europe.
2: When he met with the Irish Taoiseach, Micheál Martin, President Trump boasted that the relationship with Ireland has never been as good as it is right now. But later in the day, Trump made clear that his opinions are very different about other European leaders who turned him down when it came to helping with Iran.
3: No, we'd rather not get involved, Mr. President. Oh, thank you very much. But I put it down because why the hell are we helping them?
2: Ireland may be a small country, but given its military neutrality, it has been able to avoid some of the tensions that Trump has had with NATO allies over burden sharing and support for the U.S. Franco Ordonez, NPR News, Dunbeg, Ireland.
0: President Trump this week promised that gas prices will come down after the midterm elections. And NPR's Windsor Johnston reports he blames the U.S. war with Iran for the increase, but he hasn't explained what would bring the costs down.
4: Americans are feeling the effects even if they're not filling up at the pump. Diesel powers the machinery used to grow food and move goods across the country. Jason Kurtz is a farmer in Forest City, Missouri. He says one piece of equipment alone burns through 200 gallons of fuel a day.
5: We have to harvest. We have to run the machines. We have to use the diesel. So bottom line is it cuts into our bottom line.
4: And that cost keeps climbing. The national average for diesel has reached another record high, $6.16 a gallon. According to AAA, that's up more than 10 cents since Friday and nearly $2.46 from a year ago. Windsor Johnston, NPR News.
0: And you're listening to NPR News from Washington. North Korea has launched multiple missiles into the sea following U.S., South Korean, and Japanese joint military exercises. NPR's Anthony Kuhn reports it's the fourth such launch since early last month.
6: South Korea's Joint Chiefs of Staff say the short-range ballistic missiles were launched from the east coast town of Wonsan and flew eastward some 250 miles into the sea. South Korea's National Security Office held an emergency meeting to discuss the launch and criticized it as a violation of UN Security Council resolutions. The launch comes a day after the U.S., South Korea, and Japan wrapped up joint drills, which North Korea called provocative and warned would trigger unspecified countermeasures. Last month, President Trump ordered U.S.-South Korean joint drills shortened in an apparent attempt to restart diplomacy with North Korea, but Pyongyang dismissed the move as insufficient. Anthony Kuhn, NPR News, Seoul.
0: The Atlantic hurricane season is unusually quiet this year, and as of today, it's the longest start to a season in the Atlantic without a hurricane since the satellite era began, and that's a record. It's thanks to a strong El Nino, which disrupts storm formation over that ocean. No hurricanes have formed yet, and only 5 weak tropical storms have appeared. Experts say the system creates conditions that prevent storms from developing despite warm ocean waters. Meanwhile, the Pacific is experiencing increased storm activity, including Tropical Storm Norbert, which is about 1,700 miles east of Hilo, Hawaii. I'm Janine Herbst, NPR News in Washington.
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8: Welcome to Film Spotting. It's unfortunate, Josh, that it took the passing of Tim Curry to make it happen, but finally, I get to cross off an egregious blind spot. No, I didn't get to see it in a packed theater with audience participation, but I did finally watch the Rocky Horror Picture Show.
9: You are licensed now, though, Adam, having watched it, to go to one of those. So,
8: yes.
9: Yeah, pick out your favorite prop, costume, and be prepared to sing along.
8: Okay. We will discuss Rocky Horror a bit later, plus a new poll that asks you to choose your favorite 70s musical. It might just be Rocky Horror. We will weigh in on that as well. A weird decade for the movie musical, but there are some good ones. And listeners tell us their picks for the best 90s movie villain. Radio listeners, we remind you that this is a compressed version of the show. 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
10: Acme has knowingly been making dangerous products for decades.
11: Is there anyone in the whole world who cares what happened to the coyote at all?
12: Yeah, I do.
9: Adam, I haven't given much thought to Wile E. Coyote and the Roadrunner in quite possibly decades. Unlike Star Wars or The Muppets, this wasn't a pop culture artifact that persisted for me into adulthood or one that I passed on to my own kids. And so sitting down in the theater to watch the new live action animation hybrid, Coyote versus Acme, it was nothing less than a Proustian experience. It's probably bad form to compare anvils falling on heads to Marcel Proust's memory-inducing Madeleine cake, but seeing such images, and honestly, mostly hearing the Roadrunner's signature, meep, meep, this sent me immediately back to my childhood family room, sitting in front of the TV after school, probably maybe Saturday morning, watching Looney Tunes cartoons. From what I remember of those days, Coyote versus Acme is true to that original experience. The slapstick chaos, as well as the Sisyphean nature of Wile E. Coyote pursuing and never capturing his prey. I think it was that part, that haunting existential quality of the shorts that registers even more strongly as an adult. So far then, so nostalgic. But the movies are awash in attempts to appeal to our nostalgia for earlier pop culture eras, from the aforementioned Star Wars and Muppets to niche properties like Masters of the Universe, which somehow got a second movie this summer. I do want to hear if Wile E. and Roadrunner were a part of your childhood, Adam, and what that meant for your experience with this new film. But either way, mostly I'm curious if you think Coyote versus Acme justifies itself beyond being a nostalgia play. Is there another reason for this movie to exist in 2026?
8: Yeah, the answer to your first question and your last question, definitely yes. And I had to do some research, Josh, because I wanted to confirm that this wasn't all just swirling in my memory and maybe made up part of my imagination. You know how that goes over the years. And there was a Saturday morning CBS Bugs Bunny Roadrunner show during our youths that apparently packaged classic Warner Brothers shorts together that included Bugs Bunny and Daffy and Tweety and Sylvester and Foghorn Leghorn and, of course, Wile E. Coyote and Roadrunner. But what I vividly remember, and the research did confirm that I'm not crazy, is whatever the syndicated programming was on local stations, yes, in the afternoons, after school, when I would get to my babysitter's house and I would eat my little snack. And this went on for at least a few years. And I would sit there with my snack and my friends and I would watch those cartoon blocks. Absolutely. Yeah. Watched Roadrunner and Wile E. Coyote. So watching this movie, because you're right, for me as well, it wasn't a remnant. It wasn't something that had loomed large in my consciousness. I wasn't thinking about Roadrunner or Wile E. Coyote much. So there was a thrill, not just seeing Wile E. Coyote back at it, still at it, trying and failing to chase down Roadrunner, but the use of the old footage some of the actual footage from those cartoons, right? The grainy or the blurry footage that we would have watched as kids. That was absolutely a little bit nostalgic. But in terms of 2026 and what's new or what stunned me about this movie, of course we were kids, so it didn't and didn't need to work on any level other than this. But from a comedy standpoint, those cartoons were beautifully primal. Like Wile E. Coyote himself, who just can't stop wanting to eat that bird, our animal instinct, maybe you were more sophisticated, Josh, but our animal instinct was to delight in watching him repeatedly get beaten, bonked, and blown up. He had some competition with Elmer Fudd and Sylvester. Those are the two I remember, certainly, and I know there were others. But Wile E. Coyote was always the ultimate loser. Just totally pathetic. And Roadrunner was essentially a cipher. He was cooler than Wile E. Coyote because he always won, but he was a character offering some playfulness, but little discernible personality beyond just existing to outrun Coyote. Coyote versus Acme comes along as if to say, you've got a different perspective. We're going to give you a different perspective too. Among them, Wile E. Coyote's relentless pursuit, his Sisyphean pursuit in the face of repeated failure, is in fact heroic and inspiring. And Roadrunner, rather than a mere foil blazing ignorantly across the desert, is an existentially self-aware figure of transcendent beauty. The movie reinterprets the Coyote-Roadrunner relationship, finding nobility in Wile E. Coyote's failure and something almost mythic in the Roadrunner. It's funny, too.
13: Have you ever set a big stack of TNT on the road, hoping to blow up your nemesis, but the detonator itself explodes? Have you ever pulled the ripcord of your parachute and only a bunch of silverware comes out? It's not your fault.
14: Acme is evil.
9: I think you're right. That's somewhat what I was touching on when I was saying that existential quality, which did go over my head because I did like the repeated jokes, sinks in a little more and takes a larger grandeur here. They also find there's a balance, too, in the relationship where they need each other, right? Which, of course, the cartoon needs them to need each other to generate another installment. But this movie has the space and the characterization time to suggest that even as characters, if we imagine ourselves as these are creatures who actually exist, that to exist, they need each other. Right. And there's something almost sweet about that the movie taps into. I think also, you know, real quickly in terms of the rest of my memories of watching it is it's funny because of the violence inherent in this dynamic, Roadrunner and Coyote and Wile E. Coyote were always on the line with my mom because Tom and Jerry, which I know is a different universe, they were out. We're not allowed to watch Tom and Jerry.
8: No kidding.
9: I think it was like it made me and my sisters too wild. I remember being told. Or maybe it made me meaner to my two younger sisters, which is very possible. So Tom and Jerry was out. Wile E. Coyote and the Roadrunner, I think, was a little bit on her mood, fine. And then sometimes, probably depending on how much violence was on the screen at the time.
8: Because honestly, it was so absurd. It was just so absurd.
9: Maybe that too. So, and my mom was not like super harsh in terms of what we could watch either. She was just, you know, she just paid attention. So what I loved about it as a kid was, yes, what you talked about, the comic violence, but I still like this sort of comedy when it just continually ups the ante in what starts as a minor gag. And to your point, it's always at the expense of Wile E, just gets escalated further and further and further until it eventually hits a point in the original shorts where you as a kid could not even have imagined what happens next, right? There's a level where it's the obvious joke, the anvil or whatever. Then there's another level where if you were asked as a kid what could happen next, maybe I'd come up with that one,
8: right?
9: Maybe the third level,
8: yes.
9: a 6 or 7 year old could come up with it. But then the writers of those shorts would add a fifth and sixth level. And that's when your little mind was blown.
8: That's their genius.
9: How did they get there? How did they get there? All of that, I think, is still here in Coyote versus Acme, though not leaned on too heavily. As a matter of fact, I'd say much of it is dealt with and indulged in the first 20 to 30 minutes. And then once the plot kicks in, it takes on other contours to of the sort that you were talking about. So once Wiley hires Will Forte's attorney to represent him in this case suing Acme, the Acme Corporation, for all of these products that have failed him over the decades. And it's not that they give Wiley a voice. I love that they retain his silence and that he speaks in signs and says at one point, what does one sign say? A limited number of signs.
8: Limited number of signs.
9: So the screenwriter, you know, Sammy Birch here, the screenwriter, kind of finds a cheat code that's very funny to not have to keep writing those signs. Yeah, then this larger plot kicks in where it becomes this disgruntled consumer. Here's what I found in terms of its timeliness in 2026. Wiley becomes the representative for the disgruntled consumer who, as corporations get bigger and own more and care less about the consumer experience because they have us in their vice grip, Wiley stands in for all of us. I mean, this is a movie about, you know, the phrase that people have been using for a number of years now, the general identification of, in this case, the consumer experience, right? Where the customer hasn't been right for a while. The customer just keeps paying more and more for the lack of any sort of privilege. And if you're fed up, wherever you're experiencing that, it could be anything. I have my own gripes. I'm not going to be the old man on my front lawn railing at the, you know, at the sky and list those now. We all have our gripes to that experience. And I feel like Acme in this movie can stand in for the corporation that's making your life miserable and taking a ton of money from you monthly. And you can watch Wiley and say, you know what? I'm signing up for this class action lawsuit too, even if all that means is going to buy a ticket to Coyote versus Acme, which ironically, of course, there's the meta background.
8: Of course.
9: That works so well that this is a movie that its parent company originally wanted to shelve for a tax break. That's exactly the sort of stuff we're talking about here. And just however intentional along the way that was managed, the fact that that's at play is part of the timely richness,
8: of course,
9: of this movie.
8: Yeah. What cosmic poetic justice would it be? And I didn't look at the box office haul. Unfortunately, I can't offer that. But I know it's doing well with critics. I saw the Rotten Tomatoes score. I hope it's doing well with audiences. And we normally don't spend a lot of time on that or necessarily even outright encourage people to see a movie. But it couldn't be more appropriate to this film, especially because we both like it so much. It couldn't be more appropriate to actively encourage people to go see this film because it is this David versus Goliath type of story. It is this film that is about, it is about corporate malfeasance, but in this larger context, the meta narrative here, maybe not malfeasance so much as just corporate disregard and the fact that you have a film that was made by Warner Brothers and they ultimately decided that they could shelve it and they could make more money using it as a tax write-off than allowing the public to see what is a great piece of populist art and entertainment, that they could shelve it and it would be better for their business. And you've got a film that is fundamentally about that, about corporate malfeasance. And then it finally did get bought and we're able to see it and embrace it and engage with it and consider these ideas. I do hope more people see it. I hope the company that bought it, Ketchup Entertainment, I hope that they are getting their money back and more. It would only be fitting for this film. And yes, I was surprised that it could get me to think about Wile E. Coyote any differently than I did previously as a kid, or even just enough to sort of hang a movie on and hang the plot on. But you're right with what you're talking about here, Josh, because one of the other aspects we never would have thought about as a kid, and this movie makes us now consider, is since we saw, or since I certainly saw Wile E. Coyote as such a loser, it never occurred to me that maybe some of the equipment was letting him down. It was always, I was taking always the side of Acme Corporation, even as a kid. No, it couldn't be the equipment. Of course it's Wile E. Coyote. Now, maybe the animators were also then nudging us a little bit in that direction because that was part of the humor and part of the dynamic in the relationship. But I think there is also something a little bit more provocative there, at least that this movie wants us to consider. Because now when we watch this film, even at the beginning, Josh, in those first 20 minutes or so that you were speaking to, I found myself, even knowing a little bit about the backstory here, even when the equipment was failing him, I still was in my childlike mindset or an adult-like mindset, just accepting the capitalist structure under which we all live and saying, well, that's just the way things are. And the corporation, the equipment probably all works just like it should. And the person using it's probably user error. And if it's not user error, well, what's the point in fighting it? I immediately, even as a viewer, I took on the mindset of Will Forte's character, that there was no point in fighting it. And so this movie does somehow, Coyote versus Acme, does make you think in a way you maybe haven't thought as much before, that we just take these things for granted far too often, the system that we do live under.
9: Absolutely. And to connect it to, you know, the Warner Brothers of it all, and this Wile E. Coyote is standing in for consumers getting ripped off, I have to imagine that real world scenario is that this is a good movie, to your point, that deserves an audience, deserves a large audience, a family audience, that those subscribers who are paying, what is it? Is it Max, HBO Max now? What is Warner Brothers calling it? They change the name all the time. Whatever their streaming service is, presumably you're paying monthly. Mm-hmm. And the trade-off is like you're getting good original content, right? And to your point about shelving it, they made a choice to save their own money to withhold product from the consumers that the consumers have already paid for. So it just, there's just so many amazing ways this connects to the real world. The last thing I just want to cite on this is the slogan. Again, I know a lot of hands were on this screenplay before Sammy Birch, who got the final credit. Maybe this is from Birch, but the slogan for Acme is just genius for where we're living today. We're a company of family values that values its family of companies.
8: Of companies.
9: That says it all.
8: Josh, the line of the film, the line of the decade, the line of our society, it made me laugh harder than any other thing in the movie. And the best thing about it is that when that is said, and if people haven't seen the movie, I just want to make sure that you heard that right. We're a company of family values that values its family of companies. So good. It is as if the PR people who write that kind of nonsense, and they all say that kind of nonsense, of course, a company of family values.
9: Yes.
8: And if you work for a company that starts talking like that, that starts talking about how we're one big family, that is when you know it's time to jump ship. Okay. just so you know.
9: At least double check your benefits.
8: Yes, you need to. That line is so good. And the best part about it is the footage on the screen that accompanies it is jet planes shooting other jets out of the sky. You know, the height of empathy and compassion is what accompanies that line. It just nailed me. I do want to go back real quick to something about Roadrunner. What I said when I was comparing Wile E. Coyote and how the movie challenged a preconceived notion, because that scene, I think it's the scene where we discover that now Acme is determined. Maybe it's the one where Will Forte and crew are trying to subpoena Roadrunner. I can't remember, but it also might be the one where the company is trying to catch Roadrunner. And mm-hmm. we see Roadrunner scampering across the desert. Mm-hmm. And between the way the animation portrays yeah. the body moving through time and space, and yeah. then we get a close-up of Roadrunner's face. Now, it's entirely possible, Josh, that we used to get a copious number of close-ups in the cartoon, but I don't remember that. I don't remember ever really identifying with Roadrunner in that way and seeing its face. And even though the expression, I don't know that Roadrunner's expression ever actually changes, but what I associate with Roadrunner in that moment certainly changes. And what I associated watching it was joy, a pure,
9: yeah,
8: visceral pleasure in its own movement. Mm-hmm. And that's where you do get a sense that Roadrunner is almost mythical. This creature that is enjoying its own existence and the way it moves through space. And in that way, it becomes a little bit disheartening that all Wile E. Coyote wants to do is get it on a plate and eat it. But then at the same time, it also justifies the quest.

0: Terrell Hogan Law.
1: I'm Wayne Hogan. Arrive alive. One text or call can wreck it all. Let's end distracted driving.
0: More at TerrellHoganLaw.com.
2: That's why Roadrunner needs Wile E, right? 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

0: You're listening to Film Spotting. It's time now for our Tim Curry tribute, A Blind Cow Review. Sacred Cow for you. I suppose as a cult classic, as a midnight movie Hall of Famer, we can say that the Rocky Horror Picture Show has achieved Sacred Cow status. But Blind Spotting for me, as I have now just seen it for the first time, and maybe the best place to start, or where I want to start anyway, instead of just seeing what I think of it, Josh, having I watched it for the first time, I want to know what your experience with the Rocky Horror Picture Show is. Was this the second time you've seen it? Have you seen it multiple times before this? And has your experience with it changed over the years? And did you see it for the first time the ideal way, with a big audience, with full participation? What was it like?
1: Sort of. I wish I could say, yeah, that I went to one of these, you know, costumes, props, and sing-alongs. I saw it for the first time related to one, though. So this would have been in the 2000s sometime, when I was a critic for the Naperville Sun, and Hollywood Boulevard, which was right next door in Woodridge,
0: yeah.
1: Theater, yeah, would all often do special events, you know, movie type events every year. And they had a long run of the Rocky Horror Picture Show, these midnight sing-along screenings. And so writing a story about that, kind of previewing that they were going to start this, had to watch the movie for the first time. So that's when I did it, and, you know, interviewed, I think in advance, the owner of the theater or something like that, but then didn't go to the actual event itself, right? Mm-hmm. It was kind of like a review of the movie. I had a DVD

0: the library column at the time, which was older movies. So a review of the movie that acted as a preview of the event. That's what it was. And it was, yeah, it was just watching it at home is wild, right? Because this is a movie, and we'll probably get into the other wild rock or somewhat similar musicals that came out within 3 or 4 years of Rocky Horror Picture Show. They're all wild in their own way, I think. This one, incredibly distinct, and I think it still retains that. So it hasn't really, even though the culture has in some ways caught up with Rocky Horror, in some ways contradicted it, progressively contradicted portions, segments of Rocky Horror, I think overall it still stands as maybe not a transgressive, but a gleefully alternative way of thinking about identity, gender, sexuality. It's that gleefulness, the joyousness, the inclusiveness that the movie leads with that I feel like makes it distinct and still, you know, its own joy to watch.
1: Yeah, I think that's right on. And I will note that here in Iowa City, we have a great theater that has a lot of great events, and the Refocus Film Festival here has some events at this theater. The Englert Classic Movie Theater, much smaller, but similar in some ways to the Music Box in Chicago. And I think annually they do a Rocky Horror event. But last year, when it was its 50th anniversary, I found out about it too late and all the tickets were sold out. They have one coming up on October 30th. And as of right now, tickets are still available. So I need to check my calendar and see if I can make it out.
0: Are you more inclined to do that now that you've seen the film?
1: Yeah. I am absolutely more inclined. Though I'll say this, I'm not going to lie. Watching the film, I did feel a little bit lost, like Brad and Janet walking into the castle for two reasons. One, because I was obviously so aware of its status as this all-time midnight movie. And I was thinking about how if I'm not going to see it at a public showing with full audience participation, you know, then am I getting the full experience? That was in my mind. And not only was that in my mind, I was thinking sometimes during certain songs or during certain scenes and at certain moments during the live event, what would be happening here? What would they be saying back to the screen to this character here? I would be conjuring that in my mind, right? So I was detaching myself a little bit, wondering what the moment might be like in the theater. The other part of that is really all the films, maybe except for one or two, that would make up any appropriate science fiction double feature that were major influences on this movie. The songs that really are part of that song, all those B movies and the classic Hammer horror films that are blind spots, they are blind spots for me. Clearly, Richard O'Brien is having a tremendous amount of fun paying tribute to and parodying those films. They'd all make a great marathon topic for me, multiple marathons.
0: Oh, yeah.
1: For me here on this show. But I don't know those films. I can understand, beyond the song referencing them, I can understand that he's paying tribute, perhaps, and parodying those films, but I don't know them. I certainly don't have them in my soul. So yes, I am curious about all the levels that I could be appreciating this movie on, or appreciating it more on. I'll say appreciating it more on, because I was still unmoored in a positive way by it. The Rocky Horror Picture Show is so dizzying and so singularly ecstatic that unmoored may be the highest compliment I can pay it. And I think what surprised me most is the expectation that it was a cult classic because it was almost certainly a bad movie, as in poorly made. The midnight showing was its refuge, its reclamation. And yes, it was a disaster at the box office, so that's certainly true financially. But formally, we haven't even mentioned Richard O'Brien, who stars in the movie as Riff Raff, and who wrote the original musical and wrote the songs, and Jim Sharman, who directed it. You watch this movie, it's clear they're quite intentional about all of their choices And whatever it lacks, I'll leave it here, Josh, for now, or you can pick up this thread. Whatever it lacks in story coherency, let's face it, it makes up for in Tim Curry's lips and eyebrows.
0: Yeah. Oh, we'll spend some time on Curry because he is a revelation in many ways in this role. Mm-hmm. And perhaps the reason the movie persists. But I think you're onto something with the midnight movie element of it. And does that mean it's camp? Does that mean it's bad, reclaimed? I think it needs a certain level of shoddiness to fully live up to that experience. And I will admit, to me, the Rocky Horror Picture Show has that in some of the filmmaking. I think some of it is conscious. Some of the use of zooms here are just unhinged and egregious. Mm-hmm. The editing is particularly ungainly and awkward at times. And if you put it up against one of those other movies I was thinking of in terms of, sensibility and rock opera type, Phantom of the Paradise. So the De Palma film, yeah, which we did as a bonus episode,
1: Thinking about it a lot.
0: Right, of course, which preceded Rocky Horror by a year. And there, De Palma is trying all sorts of stuff as well, right? So many aesthetic choices, but has, even though they're experimental, a firmer control of how to employ them and why he wants to employ them. You just don't have that here. And you have to admit that. I think Rocky Horror is a better film. I liked Phantom.
1: I do too.
0: Phantom,
1: I was going to say, I still enjoy this much more as a singular vision than Phantom
0: exactly.
1: of the Paradise.
0: Exactly. So I want to be clear about that. But I do think part of its midnight movie character is that you need a little of that slipshod filmmaking for it to fully embody
1: sure.
0: that quality. Cabaret is the other one I was thinking of course, which also preceded both films, I think. They're more in terms of sensibility, perhaps, mm-hmm. than aesthetics. But yeah, the filmmaking Cabaret probably stronger here. So that
1: yes,
0: aside, I still think the energy that Charmin harnesses and proceeds with is also necessary to the full experience of the movie. If Rocky Horror tried to slow down to be more disciplined in some way, it would ultimately lose something and become perhaps more polished, but less distinct and less mm-hmm. itself.
1: Mm-hmm.
0: And so maybe that's a cop out, but it's why I do think it's the better film than something like Phantom.
1: And I think both things can be true at once, that it can be less polished or not as polished as some conventional fare and have the slipshod style that you're referring to that gives it the qualities you need for a midnight movie and still have the intentionality that I'm referring to. Meaning mm-hmm. there are some cult films that really do feel simply shoddy. And
0: yeah.
1: I think you can see in this film, in terms of the craft, a lot of very clear choices that are being made that enhance the film, that enhance the story, that actually draw out some of the key ideas of the film that I want to talk about. I want to talk about Curry first.
2: So, come up to the lab and see what's on the slab. I see you shiver with anticipation.
0: I think the thing that stuck out to me is, and this speaks exactly to what you're talking about, is it's the joy of the performance that is ultimately what I'm left with and how much fun he's having. Yet, if you watch it, it is incredibly precise,
1: mm-hmm.
0: incredibly disciplined. I mean, he knows his lines, he knows his notes, but he also knows exactly how his eyes look in that makeup.
1: That's it.
0: And what
1: yes.
0: every widening of them, narrowing of them, side eye he gives of them, which sometimes is given directly to the camera. Love the bit when he throws the water at the camera.
1: Mm-hmm.
0: This is where it's becoming a midnight movie, is when all of a sudden we're invited in, to your point. We are Brad and Janet, and we're included in the fun. Yes. Curry's doing that in his performance. Mm-hmm. And at the same time, he's hitting every mark. The voice, I mean, he's got to be, Debbie's watching this and she's like, that's Bowie, right? He's doing Bowie. It's like, well, yeah, I mean, it's, you know, it's, he's matching that, but
1: deeper,
0: also that's,
1: but yeah,
0: the glam rock era, uh-huh, you know, that he's evoking here. I also think it's interesting. We can talk a little bit about, Frankenfurter as the villain. I had, it'd been a while,
1: I want to.
0: Mm-hmm. And I forgot about what a villain he actually is, mm-hmm, which is an interesting as conceived and written, but also performed. That's not something Curry backs away from, either. So yeah, it's, you know, again, unfortunate that his passing is the occasion to watch this movie, but his performance is maybe the reason also to watch this movie.
1: I think so. I think you can still say it's the main reason to watch the film, and precise is a great word for it. It's a precise performance. It's also, and I do want to get to this a little more, even post the specific Curry conversation, it's a bit tragic. And I'm not disagreeing with you about the villain part. That's the, mm-hmm, complexity of the performance and even the movie as it's written. He's not just a chaos agent. He's not just the antagonist. You could argue that not Brad or Janet, he gets the main arc of the film. And certainly, whether you fully agree with that even or not, you can't say that he doesn't, that Curry as a performer doesn't get to do the full scope of just about anything a performer can do on screen or stage as Frankenfurter. Emotionally, he gets to explore just about every emotion in this film, emotionally, psychologically. And it's absurd. I think it's absurd that this is his screen debut, Josh. And yeah, and to translate, of course, the precision of it isn't surprising considering that he played the character on stage. But what is surprising is how good he was in front of the camera, because Frankenfurter is this larger than life, mm-hmm, character. Mm-hmm. And on the stage, you can imagine him, and it would have been glorious too. You can imagine him fully leaning into that grandiosity and, right, and the frivolity of it. And the doctor's sheer volume and the size of the antics would have been necessary and brilliant. But you can't do that in front of a camera. And what I'm going to say, I'm saying this rhetorically, but I suppose you could disagree with me. What's the most seductive, and I'm also going to suggest unsettling part here? I think it's the close-ups. I think it's those direct addresses, yeah, to the audience, which puts us directly in the shoes of Brad and Janet, because I think we are in the shoes of Brad and Janet. That's all it takes. It's a raise of the eyebrows. Yeah. It's a purse of those lips. And then what happens when they open? We hear that low, sultry voice. And whether it's singing or it's talking to us slowly and sultry, seductively, we are paralyzed.
2: Why don't you stay for the night? Or maybe a bite. I could show you my favorite obsession. I've been making a man with blonde hair and a tan. He's good for relieving my tension. I'm just a sweet transvestite.
1: So for him to modulate that performance perfectly for the camera, without sacrificing any of the bravado or energy or dynamism of that character, is the wonder of it.
0: Yeah, and that's what you would think might have gotten lost translating it from stage to screen, right? The close-ups, the eye work, and that's absolutely one of the strengths of the performance. So it really, really is remarkable. And as to this character being somewhat of a villain, though a complicated one, we should talk about, you know, I know that there are conversations in terms of Frankenfurter as trans representation and, mm-hmm, critiquing that, right? There's much deeper analysis than I can provide on that topic, but it's probably worth tracking down some of the people who have done that writing, because I think it's a good conversation to have. And it's also related to this villainy, mm-hmm, because I had forgotten that he takes a pickaxe to Eddie.
1: And, yeah. He's and pretty cold-blooded.
0: It gets bloody.
1: Mm-hmm.
0: Totally forgot the cannibalism aspect, that he serves Eddie up to everyone at dinner that night.
1: A little Texas Chainsaw Massacre. Yeah.
0: Yep. And yet, interesting to me that the movie makes space, and so does Curry's performance, for him to be more than just the villain or the chaos agent or even the hedonism agent necessarily, that it seems to be that Frankenfurter seems to be selling. And it's, you know, it's striking that everything is free for all until Janet and the creature hook up, right? Then all of a sudden, then there need to be rules imposed. Mm-hmm. Then Frankenfurter is like, well, wait a minute. This has gone too far. And he has a line here that I thought was fascinating that speaks, I think, to his envisioning as a villain. At one point, this may be one he delivers to the camera. I don't remember precisely, but he just laments, it's not easy having a good time. And yeah. To me, I was like, there it is. Like, that's why this movie is way more complicated than I think, not only its detractors,
1: yes,
0: who might say that this is just like, you know, some sort of, you know, like orgiastic celebration, but also I think maybe some of its celebrators. It's more complicated than that, yes, as well, because you have this figure at the middle that wants to be the representative of ultimate human freedom. And yet at one point says out loud, it's not easy having a good time.
1: Yeah.
0: Like, what does that mean for someone who theoretically exists only to do that and has the power only to do that in this castle that he's built for himself?
1: I would love to hear, obviously, your thoughts. We always want to hear your feedback for any review that we have, but especially if you have been to the live experience, and I'm sure that many of you have, tell us what it was like. feedback@filmspotting.net.
3: And you think if you save poor Catherine, you could make them stop, don't you? You think if Catherine lives, you won't wake up in the dark ever again to that awful screaming of the lambs.
1: Let's get back to our horror talk. We have some poll results for you. A couple of weeks ago, we asked you to choose one and only one 90s villain. The choices were John Doe from Seven, Agent Smith from The Matrix, Annie Wilkes from Misery, Hannibal Lecter, The Silence of the Lambs, Scar from The Lion King, the T-1000 from T2, Judgment Day, or you could write in Other. Josh, who is the greatest 90s movie villain, and give us the also-rans?
0: Well, aside from Other, which only received 3% of the vote, bringing up the rear here is Scar and Annie Wilkes, 6% and 7% for those two. Agent Smith got 10% of the vote. Then, very close here, 13% for John Doe from Seven and 14% for T-1000. But yeah, as we expected, Hannibal Lecter takes this poll with 46% of the vote.
1: Here's Aaron. The 90s is more stuff full of villains than myself after visiting a Brazilian steakhouse. I'm kind of surprised that nobody has yet to mention Amon Guth from Schindler's List. I'm even more surprised that nobody mentioned Shooter McGavin from Happy Gilmore. My choice is still Hannibal Lecter, even though Buffalo Bill was the real villain of the movie.
0: Good point, Aaron. Here's Juan. Of course, Lecter will justifiably run away with this, but John Doe was so patient, methodical, smart, and relentless that he lived in my nightmares for months after I saw Seven. Yeah, I guess that could have been a good way of thinking about this. Which one of these characters gave you the most nightmares?
1: Here's Isabel Bishop. I'm not denying the eeriness of Hannibal Lecter or how psychotic John Doe is, and the T-1000 and Agent Smith are both terrifying monsters, but no scene in the history of film makes my whole body cringe more than that scene in Misery. Annie Wilkes is not a serial killer, a killing machine, or even a Shakespearean fratricidal lion. She's just a human being who has lost all semblance of her sanity, and she's the best 90s villain. Fratricidal Lion is a great band name, and Shakespearean Fratricidal Lion is a great band name if you're nasty.
0: Wow. Nice work, Isabel.
1: Thank you.
0: Here's our friend Maria from Kent, UK. Scar is very cruel. He makes little Simba an orphan without batting an eyelid, just watches his own brother being trampled to death. The other villains are sadistic, but they don't go killing their own siblings and then saying long live the king to Mufasa as he plunges to his death. Spine chilling. A really bad guy.
1: A really bad guy. Yeah. And Jeremy Irons really knows how to play bad guys. I forgot about the long live the king.
4: Long live the king.
1: That's some evil stuff.
0: All right, Dave Davidson here. All good picks, but it's got to be Simon Peter Gruber, Jeremy Irons in Die Hard with a Vengeance.
1: There he is again.
0: There's Jeremy Irons. He's foreign. He's in a sequel. He's got an elaborate plan. And be honest with yourself, the rest of these villains could be from any time period. Simon very specifically occupies a pre-9/11 New York. Therefore, he alone truly epitomizes what it is to be a 90s villain. I rest my case. Thank you. Good night.
1: I mean, a pretty compelling argument. If you emphasize the 90s, I see what Dave is selling there, Josh.
0: Worth considering.
1: That brings us to our final bit of feedback. Certainly, last but not least, it turns out we've got this from, Hannibal Lecter. Josh, what an honor. It says, I'd advise voting for me. Of course, if you feel the T-1000, Hans Gruber, or some animated nonsense is more deserving, I will respect your decision completely. I would only ask that you leave your name, address, blood type, and preferred wine pairing in the comments. I do so enjoy meeting an independent thinker for dinner. And
0: well
1: scene.
0: Done. What bravo for taking on the impromptu massacre theater.
1: Yes.
0: I think I'm impressed, even if it was a little bit, you know, some Valium slipped into Hannibal's wine, maybe for that one.
1: little drowsy Southern gentleman, not so much Hannibal Lecter.
0: But really, kudos for digging into that one.
1: Here's my question. If it had worked out that it was your turn to read, would you have done it?
0: You know, I would have had to do it.
1: Oh, now I feel bad. Now I wish it was you.
0: I'm sure this will actually kick off.
1: I know.
0: A wealth of opportunities from listeners are now going to be writing in.
1: I think Hannibal Lecter should respond to every poll.
0: That would be amazing.
1: Whether he's part of it or not. Uh-huh. And I am going to regret that, aren't I? We thank everyone who voted in that poll and left a comment. Our new deeply flawed, and I'm going to point out why it's flawed, Josh, film spotting poll is inspired by our Rocky Horror review. It is about 70s musical. We are asking you to choose the 70s musical. I think that's how it's phrased. Choose the 70s musical. So here again, like 90s movie villain, is it the best 70s musical or is it the most 70s of 70s musicals? You get to decide as the person voting in the poll. The options are.
0: Yeah, that could really change things, couldn't it? All right, so we're giving you All That Jazz, Cabaret, Fiddler on the Roof, Grease, Jesus Christ Superstar, The Rocky Horror Picture Show, or Other. And the question I have for you, Adam, is clearly, and I think the way this poll will go, the cinephile choice is All That Jazz.
1: It is.
0: I know you love All That Jazz.
1: Yes.
0: Has your watch of Rocky Horror caused you to reconsider that? Or are you going to go with All That Jazz?
1: We have nobody but ourselves to blame for this because Sam gave us the chance to weigh in and determine what options were in this poll. I do think one of the flaws of this poll is not only that All That Jazz is included, but that Willy Wonka is not included and Fiddler on the Roof is. And I know there are people listening who are saying, Adam, Fiddler on the Roof absolutely should be included. But I am going to posit that if we put head to head Fiddler on the Roof and Willy Wonka to our audience, Willy Wonka would dominate. So I think Willy Wonka probably should be in this poll. And over that choice. As it is, it's in Other. And I am really inclined to go Other and vote for it. As I said, I'm leaving off All That Jazz. Can't vote for Fiddler on the Roof. I was very inclined to go with Grease, Josh, even though as a musical, the one on here, just as a musical in terms of the music, and listeners should know this about me by now, even though I maybe haven't talked about it exhaustively. Sam knows this. The musical that I care about the most, the one I can sing every song to, the one I know line by line, is Jesus Christ Superstar.
0: I mean, yeah, if you give me any of these to just listen to, for me, it is Grease. And that is completely a nostalgic thing, not obviously going back to the 50s or whatever, but just my sisters watching that with their cousins
1: Grease.
0: And having it on all the time. And the music is kind of irresistible in that one. So, yeah, it'll be interesting to see where listeners come out on this. It could be tight across the board with a healthy dose of voting for other.
1: Vote, and please do leave a comment at filmspotting.net. We will share the results and your comments in a couple of weeks. Josh, that is our show.
0: Film Spotting is produced by Golden Joe Dassault and Sam Van Halgren. Without Sam and Golden Joe, this show wouldn't go. Our production assistant is Sophie Kempinar. Ariana Martinez is our marketing and social media assistant. 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
1: And I'm Adam Kempinar. 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
4: Good Friday morning, and welcome to First Coast Connect. I'm Ann Schindler, and we're talking with our media roundtable about the biggest stories of the week. Among our headlines, the council president's jet-setting to a Tampa Bay Rays game raises questions about his strategies for political fundraising. A local teachers union struggles for survival after state laws change the rules for membership. Enrollment at traditional public schools plummets as charters reach a historic peak. And census data contradict the mayor's claim to have reduced the rate of uninsured residents, actually suggesting a slight increase. We talk about all that and more with our panel of journalists on our Friday Week in Review. Join our conversation. You can reach us on air by calling 904-549-2937 or go to firstcoastconnect.org to find all the ways to connect with us. It's all ahead this hour after the day's news.
5: Live from NPR News in Washington, I'm Janine Herbst. The world's biggest oil exporter, Saudi Arabia, says it shut down a crucial pipeline after it was attacked by drones, blaming Iranian-backed Houthi rebels. The kingdom was relying on the East-West pipeline to export oil via the Red Sea and thus bypassing the Strait of Hormuz. April Longley Alley, a senior fellow at the Washington Institute and an expert on Yemen, has more on what's ahead.
6: The Iranians and the Houthis want to create a new reality in the region, a new status quo where they control these critical choke points, where they push the U.S. out of the region. So the regional order is in flux, and they have a vision for where it wants to go. Now, in terms of the next few weeks, I think they feel like they have the wind at their back, and so they're probably going to try to consolidate the gains they've made on the coast and maybe push into more territory in Yemen.
5: Speaking there on NPR's Weekend Edition. Meanwhile, Iran plans a meeting Monday hosted by Oman on the Strait. India hosted the BRICS summit this weekend, where leaders from nearly a dozen countries criticized unilateral tariffs and sanctions. NPR's Omkar Kandikar reports the group included China and Russia.
7: Vladimir Putin, Xi Jinping, and Iran's President Masoud Pezeshkian were among the world leaders gathered in New Delhi for a summit that's seen as a voice of emerging economies. In a joint statement, they condemned the use of sanctions not authorized by the UN and attacks on nuclear facilities. Analysts say this was an indirect criticism of the US actions on Russia and Iran respectively, although the statement did not name these countries. The group also condemned Israel's invasion of Lebanon and continued violence in Gaza despite a ceasefire. Israel and the White House haven't commented yet. Omkar Khandekar, NPR News, New Delhi.
5: Mail-in voting for the midterm election is underway in some states, including Alabama, North Carolina, and Wisconsin. This as officials wait for a Supreme Court ruling on President Trump's push for new restrictions, as NPR's Hansi Lo Wang reports.
8: The Supreme Court is deciding whether to allow the U.S. Postal Service to refuse to deliver mail-in ballots to voters in states where election officials do not turn over voter lists to the mailing agency and do not have certain barcodes on their ballot envelopes. We should note USPS is a financial supporter of NPR. A federal judge blocked those requirements after finding the Postal Service has no authority to impose them. Tammy Patrick of the National Association of Election Officials says many voters can prepare now.
9: No matter what has changed in your state or how you decide you want to go and vote, make a plan early. And don't wait until the last day of the polls.
8: Still, Patrick says the USPS plan would put some voters at risk of losing the ability to exercise their right to vote, including many disabled voters and those living in places without polling sites. Anzi Lo Wang, NPR News.
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10: The British Museum has removed an ancient Egyptian mummy from public display in order, it says, to respect the wishes of the dead. Vicky Barker has more from London.
11: The high-status Egyptian woman named Asru had been on display in Manchester Museum since 1825, when its layered linen wrappings were peeled away, revealing the mummified body beneath. But now the 2,500-year-old remains have been moved into storage, with museum managers saying the removal, quote, aligns most closely with what we understand about her own wishes. The Pitt Rivers Anthropological Museum in Oxford removed all human remains from its displays 6 years ago. And this week, it announced it's returning the bones of dozens of indigenous Naga people to their ancestral homes in India and Myanmar. For NPR News, I'm Vicky Barker in London.
10: At the U.S. Tennis Open women's final today, number one ranked defending champ Aryna Sabalenka takes on number two seed Elena Rybakina from Russia. Sabalenka from Belarus is chasing history. She's one win away from becoming the first player since Serena Williams and Chris Evert as the only women to get three consecutive U.S. Open titles. Sabalenka is on a 19-match winning streak right now. The match starts at 4 p.m. Eastern. It takes place in New York. The two players have already gone head-to-head this year in a Grand Slam final, with Rybakina winning the Australian Open. I'm Janine Herbst, NPR News in Washington.
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4: A jet-setting council member and plummeting public school enrollment. 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I'm Ann Schindler, and it's time for our First Coast Week in Review. Among our topics, Council President Nick Howland defends a fundraising day trip to a Tampa Bay Rays game. Mayor Deegan's claim to lowering uninsured rates clashes with what census figures say. A teacher union's future is in doubt after it fails to meet membership thresholds set by state lawmakers. And traditional public schools see big declines as charter schools sweep up students. To talk about all that and more, I am joined by David Bauerlein, Metro reporter at the Florida Times Union. Good morning, David.
15: Good morning, everybody.
4: Obi Umina, attorney and political consultant. Welcome back, Omi.
16: Thank you for having me.
4: Obi, sorry, I'm slurring my words. Megan Malicote, education reporter at Jacksonville Today. Hi, Megan.
17: Good morning. It's good to be here.
4: It's good to have you. And Molly Farrar is a Report for America core member and reporter at the Florida Trib. Good morning, Molly. Nice to have you.
18: Good morning. Thanks.
4: So I'm going to start with a report that you did this week, Molly, looking at some travel that Council President Nick Howland did over the last weekend, went to a Tampa Bay Rays game at Tropicana Field. The kind of interesting thing about that is sort of how he got there, who he went with, what it was for. Tell us a little bit, if you can, just first of all, how you heard about this, how you learned about this trip, and what you found.
18: Right, yeah. So we got a tip at the Florida Trib about Nick Howland taking this flight on a personal private jet out of Jacksonville International Airport. So we decided to follow up on this tip with Nick Howland himself, and he was able to confirm that he jumped on Patrick Zalupski's private jet. Patrick Zalupski is a billionaire. He's a developer. He is the CEO and founder of Dream Finders Homes, which is Jacksonville based, but he also owns the Tampa Bay Rays. He has 6 to 8, at least, lobbyists registered with the city of Jacksonville. So he regularly does city business, does business with the city. He's also a member of the Board of Trustees for UF. So he's also, you know, has an interest in the development in La Villa for the graduate campus. So obviously this is someone who is super involved in Jacksonville politics. So we found out that Howland joined him for a Tampa Bay Rays game. It was during the day. He did a round trip in the day and was back in Jacksonville that night. It's 40 minutes in the air, which I thought was interesting. So we just found out about this, and we really just wanted to know how he planned to pay for it.
15: Right. And so you learned about this trip. He confirmed for you the details of what happened. Why did he say he went?
18: He said he went to raise funds for his political committee called Florida Freedom PAC. Under Florida law, he as an elected official can't accept gifts that are over $100. But in this case, you know, political committees allow elected officials to kind of get around Florida, take these travels, you know, accept something that could be considered a gift within these committees. So it's almost separate from their actions as elected official, which is kind of an interesting way to look at it. But he said that he was raising funds for this political committee.
15: So he's raising funds for his political action committee. Obi, why would someone be a city council member, sitting city council president, have a PAC?
16: Well, a couple of reasons. One is obviously there are elections coming up here in March, and maybe he wants to influence some of those elections. There are, things that he may want to push through, and he want to use his PAC as a vehicle to kind of help sway public influence for that. So there's different reasons that he could use that to raise money for his PAC. In Florida, as you said, it's a little bit of Wild Wild West about how the PACs can work with local kind of legislators as well. They don't really have a lot of guidance there about what they can do. And you can actually give unlimited to one of these kind of Florida PCs or political committees.
15: Mm-hmm. And there, I mean, just doing a little bit of looking at the PAC, the Florida Freedom PAC, it's got a lot of money in it at this point, well over $500,000. David Bauerlein, $32,000 of that coming from Dream Finders, which is the Zalewski company, but also $70,000 from Tom Petway and his various projects. He's a longtime political rainmaker in this area. $74,000 from the Jaguars, $26,000 from Gary Chartrand and his various entities. He's kind of longtime politically active and involved in education. $52,000 from First Coast Energy. So there's a lot of money coming from a lot of big players in this area for this PAC. He is running for re-election in 2027.
17: That's right. Yeah, that's right. And I think I'd add to what Obi was saying, if someone's considering a run against Nick Howland, you look at how much money he has as a political committee, you know, oh, I've got to raise at least that much money. It can be a way to kind of deter others from thinking about running against that particular person. And these political committees have become actually more common among city council members. It used to be unusual that a mayor would raise money while in office, and that's changed recently. And now these city council members also are doing the same thing. And the same sort of names that you often see in mayoral campaigns contributing large amounts of money are doing the same thing now to these political committees that city council members have. And they can, it's unlimited in terms of how much money people can give. So that's why you have really big checks being stroked by people to these political committees.
15: And how does it change the conversation or the universe of concerns for people, David? Historically this wasn't done. Certainly during election season, you'd start to see somebody would have a campaign account, they'd start to have money, you'd start to see some of these familiar names. But does the round, the cycle, fundraising change anything either about how officials operate or the optics of how they're doing their fundraising?
17: Well, maybe the optics of it, in the sense that, there's probably a sense that, raising money stops after the election ends. And it starts when you go for re-election. Now it's sort of a constant flow of money into these political committees. And so maybe there's be a concern that contributions are timed towards votes that are of particular note. I guess there could be concerns about that as well. Now, the mayor also has a political committee that raises money and spends money year-round. So it's kind of become almost a standard feature at the highest levels of city government now.
16: But there's much more limits on campaign contributions than there are on PC contributions. And so that's why the flexibility is more wanted, because there's limits to what you can give to a campaign account where there aren't any real limits to giving to a PC.
15: So. And we should say that Dreamfinders and Mr. Zlepsky are big donors across party lines, and that he and his company have given $55,000 to Donna Deegan's Duval for All PAC. And so this is sort of a universal donor in some ways. Megan, how has this kind of political operation, do you see it? I mean, you're an education reporter. Do you see it at the school board level? Are these elections that are getting PAC money as well, are they mostly confining their donations to traditional campaign accounts?
19: No, not at all. They're absolutely getting a lot of PAC donations in. So in the cycle that we're in right now, one of the candidates especially has just thousands and thousands and thousands of dollars. Several of them have PACs of their own. And then it's a pretty common thing to see lots of PACs donate the maximum to the campaign account. So you'll have the maximum is $1,000. So you'll have a dozen PACs, perhaps, that are all linked back to a lot of the same people, donate $1,000 each to the campaign account. And those transactions are actually easier than to track what they did, because you can see that it goes to the candidate. In PAC transactions alone, it's a little bit harder to tie it back to maybe which candidate it benefited. It depends on the kind of notes that they leave in the records, and it takes a little more digging. It helps some of these supporters stay maybe a little bit more under the radar.
15: Are there some limits, Obi, about how PAC money can be spent on a candidate or with a candidate?
16: In Florida, you can coordinate with the candidate. So, if it's a federal race, that's different. But for a state race or for a local race, there's really not much of a limit, and they're allowing coordination. So it's not that they don't have the same kind of restrictions that they would have in a federal race.
15: Because at the federal level, if it's a PAC, you can kind of advocate on behalf of a candidate, but you can't necessarily put out ads with them or coordinate with them.
16: They had to have to run their own race, is what we always like to say. They run their own race on their own. And then in a local race or a federal race, you can sit down and talk with the PAC and say, this is what I want you to do or whatnot. So
15: we know that Channel 4 did some follow-up reporting on what you reported on, Molly, at the Trib, and spoke a little bit to Nick Howland. Let's take a listen to what he had to say.
20: It was entirely legal. I checked with my compliance team prior to the event, and I double-checked with the ethics team after the event. It's also all been fully disclosed and transparent.
15: So you did some follow-up reporting just last night, Molly, in terms of, what's been disclosed. He alluded to, it's all going to be accounted for and is all legal. Tell us a little bit about that, what you've seen him report so far.
18: Yeah, that's right. So last night, the campaign finance records for Florida Frida PAC came back in the state database. And so what we saw was only one line item, which was a $961 in-kind contribution from Nick Howland himself to this PAC. So on paper, which is interesting, the Tampa Bay Rays or Zalewski himself are not, their names are not on this. The description with this in-kind contribution, which is it's not cash, it amounts to goods or services, is for the flight and for food and for beverages. This was in the time frame. It was a time frame of August 28th through September 4th. So we know that this is the only thing listed in this pack. So it has to be for this game, for this excursion. And I reached out to Nick Howland. He's told me that he personally paid this $961 for this flight, as he was directed to, I think that, or that's how much it was valued at his excursion.
15: So 961 would presumably represent what it costs for a flight on a luxury jet, a round trip flight, a suite at a Tampa Bay Rays game, and then kind of whatever else, accessory food or, drink or whatever you had.
18: That's right. Hypothetically. So I think, a private jet, I think for any of us would be, up in the thousands of dollars, particularly in a same day round trip. I think I looked it up, and the Gulfstream G280 that Zalewski has, I'm pretty sure that an hour of flight time is, north of $5,000, if not up to 10, somewhere in that range for just an hour of flight time. Of course, that's multiple people on this flight. I think it holds around 10 people.
15: And who else was on this flight? And we know there were some other players that were attending.
18: Mm-hmm.
15: Not baseball players, but right. local political players.
18: We know that Lenny Curry was there. He you know, posted from the game. We reported that Jordan Ellsbury, former chief of staff, was also there. There are lobbyists with, I mean, I know Lenny Curry is a registered lobbyist of Zalupski's. So they were there in that capacity. Other than that, we don't know who else had joined them. So hypothetically, you know, Nick Howland was, according to him, doing a fundraiser at this event. So we looked at the other contributions, you know, in this report, and no other contributions were there. And so what does that tell us? He told us that the contributions were going to be coming in the next report because it was just received earlier this week. So a week after the baseball game.
15: By contributions, you mean he says this was, I went there because I was doing fundraising. There hasn't been any fundraising to be shown yet, but he's saying that will come in weeks to come. It'll show the money that I raised on this trip.
18: Exactly. So he's saying that there's one contribution at least that was received this week. So that's not in the records yet. So
15: I don't know if you can explain. I mean, my expectation looking at a report like this would be if this was an in-kind contribution to his PAC, that it would say that it was from Zalupski, or it would say it's from Dream Finders, or whoever was kind of subsidizing this trip and making this in-kind donation to Nick Howland's PAC. Why would Nick Howland's name be on the paperwork saying that he provided the in-kind contribution to the value of $961?
18: That's a great question. I think that would be my assumption as well, is that this was something that was, it's not his plane, it's not his baseball team. So I think that was also confusing to me. So my understanding is that while the records don't show any cash exchange, like this is an in-kind contribution, I think the question is because Nick Howland's saying that he personally paid, he may have paid cash to the Tampa Bay Rays, which in turn turned into an in-kind contribution. But like I said, there's no record of a cash exchange for this excursion.
15: Is that a weird handling, Obi, in terms of, I mean, is that how you would expect to see this accounted for? Can you explain that any better?
16: Yeah, I mean, it's not normal. I'll be quite honest. It's not normal for it to happen that way. It looks like, and I want to be careful. It looks like what he's doing is he's saying that he paid for the flight and he paid for his own tickets and he wanted to refund his own political committee, which is not normal, but he wanted to at least say that it wasn't paid for by somebody else. And so he paid for it himself, and how he paid for it, I guess, was cash. And then he's doing it that way. I mean, that's just not normal. I think it's more for show than anything else, because he didn't even have to do that. Technically, he could have, the PC could have paid for his flight for a fundraising trip. That's not abnormal as well, but it looks like he wanted to make sure that it was shown that he paid for it. So.
15: And David Bauerlein, I mean, Dreamfinder certainly has business before the city. Molly mentioned, you know, a number of lobbyists that work for Zalupski himself personally, at least six or so that handle business, including the former mayor, Lenny Curry, Jordan Ellsbury, people like Paul Harden, who's a big time lobbyist for people like Shad Khan and the Jaguars himself. And so, you know, very recently there was a big rezoning issue that Dreamfinders was involved in, this school that's being rebuilt into some senior living facility near San Jose. Is there any disclosure that has to happen if somebody is fundraising through a PAC with an agency or a person that has city business?
17: No, there's no disclosure that I'm aware of that they have to require that or make that in any kind of public disclosure at all. It's really connect the dots, which someone like Molly did a really good job of sort of digging into the story and sort of connecting some of those dots. That's an interesting dot to connect to. I wasn't aware of that in terms of Dreamfinders having that rezoning. So, yeah, there are issues that come before a city. And, you know, sometimes people just donate money to political committees because they value that person's political beliefs and align with it. And then sometimes they also have direct interest before the city that are not disclosed in those political committees. It's up to the public to figure those out.
15: If you're just joining us, we are talking to David Bauerlein, Obi Ubina, Megan Malicote, and Molly Farrar about the week's headlines. If you'd like to join us, you can reach us on air at 904-549-2937. You can email comments or questions to firstcoastconnect@wjct.org, or you can go to firstcoastconnect.org. Of course, you can watch our live stream either on our Facebook or YouTube channel. We got a message from Tom on Facebook saying, this feeling of immunity to questions is a direct result of the longstanding city council supermajority. A more balanced city council would hold its members to a higher standard. I mean, we should say he did answer those questions. He was, Nick Holland in this case, was available and did answer questions. But there have been some criticisms lobbied at him by current and former city council members. Matt Schellenberg, who you spoke to, former city council member, basically saying it looked suspicious to him. Current council member Jimmy Peluso saying, you know, perception or otherwise, it doesn't look good. So just in terms of the optics of something like this, Megan, do you think that elected officials, lawmakers in general, are more or less concerned these days about that kind of appearance if they're taking money from somebody that might have business before the agency that they are elected to?
19: I mean, that's a good question. I think you probably have to ask the elected officials themselves, but from the evidence that we're seeing of more and more of these types of transactions come through, I tend to lean towards them feeling more free to receive these kinds of contributions.
15: Is it harder to tease out who has business before, like the school board, for instance, when you're looking at large-scale donors to a political action committee, or are they also kind of people with business before maybe something financially that might, you know, the school board might have to decide?
19: I mean, political action committees and just finance reports in general, one of my favorite things to look through. It typically provides
15: a
19: lot
15: of information.
19: Hot season
15: for you then.
19: Yeah.
15: Yeah. All right. Well, I want to move on. But Molly, just before we do, anything that you're going to be following up on specific to this issue? I guess you'll be looking at the upcoming filings to
18: that
15: PAC.
18: Right. Yeah, we'll probably want to see who made that contribution, if it was someone, you know, that we know was at the game, or if it's something that came from his attendance to the game in some roundabout way. So we're going to be looking into that. But I did want to say,
15: do we know who won the game? Anybody follow sports?
18: They won. Okay. I believe so. I did want to follow up about the in-kind contribution versus cash. Yeah, I do agree that Nick Holland, I think, is saying that he paid cash. I think I was just saying that that in-kind doesn't show cash per se, but I do agree that that's like what his intention was, and I do agree he has been very, since I think for what Matt Schellenberg said, this was when none of this was out, and so now that it's out, I think he has been quite, since we reported it, has been able to answer questions about it. But I think it just goes to show, like, you know, when are other people on private jets? Like, what other type of trips are being made on when they're just paid for the political committee? And we're not able to see that in the description or anything like that.
15: Sure. David, yeah. I don't know if you've been on any private jets lately, but I do want to move on to a story that you've been reporting on this week. Some important numbers that you were unearthing about claims versus some census data. So the mayor's administration has been saying they have overseen a 34% decline in the city's rate of uninsured people. That's a claim that has been a big part of the mayor's town halls as part of this pre-produced video that they air at events. 34% is a big drop, and you have kind of, not for the first time, reported on whether, you know, is that fair to attribute all to the city's work? I don't know that they're claiming full credit, but 34% is still a big number. You found some very different numbers. Tell us about that.
17: Yeah, the 34% drop is something that has been brought up at town hall meetings. The mayor's reelection campaign has cited this remarkable drop of 34%. U.S. Census data that was released in early August shows that, no, there was not a 34% drop among Duval County residents. In fact, there was a slight increase in the number of people who are uninsured in Duval County. And so the real problem with the mayor's office saying there's 34%

0: Terrell Hogan Law.
1: I'm Wayne Hogan. 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One text or call can wreck it all. Let's end distracted driving.
0: More at TerrellHoganLaw.com.
2: And that's not accurate. You can be a, quote, new enrollee in Obamacare, and you previously had insurance, maybe employer-covered insurance, maybe you were on Medicaid and lost Medicaid coverage, maybe you were covered by your family's insurance and you aged out as a young adult. There are numerous reasons why people would sign up and be considered a new enrollee in Obamacare that previously had insurance. So it's a flawed assumption to assume that everybody who signed up for Obamacare previously had lacked insurance. And the other problem with how the mayor's office, and this was an in-office calculation, it's not done by an outside group for this 34% figure, is it just focused on the Affordable Care Act changes in coverage? And the insurance market is far bigger than that. There's a lot of churn in that market. At the same time that all this was happening, the pandemic era of Medicaid coverage was kind of being unwinded by the state. And so a lot of families and people that were covered by Medicaid during the pandemic were losing their Medicaid coverage. So they were falling to the ranks of the uninsured, or in some cases they were going over to Obamacare, previously had insurance under Medicaid, were going to Obamacare. So it's just a much bigger market. And so the,
3: and of course, Obamacare in the last year has also lost these pandemic era subsidies. And so there's people who are being losing their health insurance, can no longer afford their health insurance. So you imagine that maybe more recent figures would be even less sunny in terms of people who don't have health insurance.
2: No doubt about that. I mean, it's a lot of people are losing that insurance for just that reason. And the census data really was, there is a lag always in the census data. And the census data showed the changes in uninsured residents from 2023 to 2024. That's also the same time frame the mayor's office is drawing the figures from for this 34% reduction in insurance. So it's apples to apples in that standpoint.
3: I want to actually just, because we did ask her about it, she was on the program Tuesday, I just want to play what she, a little bit of what she had to say about your reporting.
4: Dr. Joshi stands by those numbers, and those are the numbers that we received from the ACA itself. The census can sometimes run behind. You don't always have accurate numbers there right out of the gate, but those are the numbers we stand by. And
3: so she basically said that they're, you know, when I asked, might they change their methodology or adjust those numbers, saying not really, no plans to.
2: Yeah, I think if you're going to stand by that figure, again, they're standing by that figure based on incorrect assumptions. And I'm not sure even the Dr. Joshi himself is standing by an assumption that everybody who signed up as a new enrollee in Obamacare previously lacked insurance. And certainly that's not the case when you go outside City Hall. I mean, I reported back in April 2024, someone from the Northeast Florida Health Council saying that's not how it works. Jax Today, Stephen Ponson wrote a story where he talked to somebody who's over the entire sort of Florida Obamacare effort at the University of South Florida, who said, no, that's not the case. Everybody who's a new enrollee did not have lack insurance prior to joining Obamacare. So outside of the mayor's office, there's this understanding by people who deal with it every day that that assumption is incorrect.
3: I mean, it isn't that different from somebody saying, you know, we're going to look at Florida Blue's numbers, the number of people that enrolled, we're going to assume were previously uninsured, and therefore that's the growth that it represents, right? I mean, it's not that different from that. Just very, very briefly, OB, because I want to move on to schools, but this administration also got some criticism for doing some return on investment calculations when it came to tax dollars. Also got a little pushback on whether they're, you know, making the right assessment or the right judgment about what they're counting and how they're accounting for it.
5: Yeah, I mean, I see that. And I think, listen, I am a lawyer because I'm not that great at math. And I think there's, you know, there's different ways to come to these calculations. I think the mayor's office, I think they're working towards how to, report these numbers correctly. Right. And I think sometimes there's going to be a difference in assumptions. Right. And also I'll say just because something's an assumption doesn't mean there's how big or right to the left is how many people are actually new enrollees and how many are. We don't know that number for sure. So I think there's always going to be a little bit of give and take with numbers. I think there's always going to be a little bit of back and forth. I think for the most part, the mayor's office is reporting these things correctly, but I think people are going to be critical, and then you can come up with your own calculations, you know.

0: Megan, I want to ask you about some big decisions or big consequences this week. This Duval Teachers Union losing its certification, it's going to have to go back for a vote. This is due to some really new stringent state laws. First of all, what is the union saying it's going to do? It didn't have enough member support to kind of get this recertification, 60%.
1: Right. Well, the state deadline was yesterday, and when I talked to them, they were still kind of calculating the final version of the membership numbers. But I think it's a foregone conclusion now, though, that they didn't reach a 60% threshold that's now required thanks to a 2023 legislative change in the state. And they got close. They got very close, but they didn't reach that threshold. And so what happens then, where their certification as a union would have just continued if they'd gotten that membership threshold. Now they have to go back and then petition the state to hold an election, and then hold an election where they have to have a 50% voter turnout rate, basically, which is a very large number for any election, I would say. But a 50% of the eligible employees, not just the members of the union, but the entire pool of eligible employees, which is about 9,000 people, has to submit a ballot in order for the election to be valid at all. And then, of course, you have to have them submit it in, you know, then they have to get 50% of those.
0: Given that that is an enormously big hill to climb, what happens if there is no teachers union?
1: Right. Well, you know, the union is, DTU specifically, leans into how they bargain with the district in order to provide teachers and staff not only contracts, which is, I think, the go-to perception, but things like less tangible benefits, like, a lunch period without duty, without having to supervise children, or extra planning time and things like this, and that are maybe not show up in your paycheck, but certainly
0: work conditions.
1: Yeah, make work conditions. And as they like to say, working learning conditions are working conditions and vice versa. So it will be interesting to see what happens with that.
0: And I do want to ask you, because there was also a vote this week that you reported on about a new lawyer that the school board has hired. Tell us about who this lawyer is and his background.
1: Yeah, it was last week. For a year now, the school board has been working on getting their own lawyer hired, maybe even longer than that. But in the most recent iteration, it's been a year. And it required getting permission to change the city charter. They had to go to the state legislature and change the city charter and get the governors to sign off on it and things like that. It was a big process.
0: And they wanted their own attorney because?
1: Oh, they wanted their own attorney because they didn't want to use the Office of General Counsel's assigned attorney. Now they have said many different reasons over them. I mean, some say that it will be less expensive, although others say that it will be more expensive. Some say that that it gets too complicated leaning into the general counsel. It's not entirely clear to me what the...
0: So they wanted their own attorney. Yeah. So they've got one.
1: Exactly. They have one now. His name is David Osborne. They are offering the job to him. I don't think his contract is finalized. But he has a history of working with several different nonprofits that would take the employer side of labor disputes and probably not support labor unions. And also has a history of writing. He has lots of opinion columns listed on his LinkedIn, actually, and panel discussions that he's been a part of where he advocates and champions things like decertification in order to get unions to what he would say would be more in, pro-worker.
0: I mean, so fair to say, as this union vote happens, they are offering their job to somebody who might be arguably anti-union.
1: Right.
0: All right. In terms of what that might signify, Obi, I mean, does somebody, attorneys work for all kinds of people, right? It doesn't necessarily mean they endorse, but the columns that he's been writing, would that suggest that he would have some kind of agenda that he's coming into the school board with?
2: Yeah, I don't want to say that for another attorney. But I also do think, you have expertise, you have things that you know well, and things that you're kind of good at, and I think it's more of would be an agenda of the people that are hiring him than an agenda of him himself, right? I think as an attorney, he's going to be hired to do what his client tells him to do, and he's going to give them advice on what he knows about. I think it's more of a signal of them wanting someone who has this type of expertise or this particular, thought process, but he will do what he's told as an attorney. He doesn't have the ability to kind of move on his own, I think. So
0: yeah. And one of the concerns, I guess, that the school board had was that they weren't necessarily getting enough specific education focus in their attorney from the general counsel's office.
1: Right. There's several of the candidates that they had apply had a lot of experience in education, but he is one that did not.
0: So. Yeah. All right. Well, we'll continue to follow it. Megan Malicote, Obi Umina, Molly Farrar, David Bauerlein, thanks so much for being here today. Appreciate it.
1: Thanks.
3: Thank you.
0: All right. Up next, we're going to look at a chamber music project that kicks off its season this weekend.

0: Welcome back. A small ensemble making a big cultural impact on the First Coast is celebrating its 14th season this year. Here to tell us about its opening performance this weekend is Susan Pardue. She's violist, founder, and artistic director of the Florida Chamber Music Project. Susan, welcome back to the program.
1: Thank you for having us.
0: We're also joined by Patrice Evans. She's a violinist and the project's director of music education. Good morning, Patrice.
2: Good morning.
0: Violinist Ross Winter joins us as well. Good morning, Ross.
3: Hi, good morning.
0: And Lori Cassaday, who is a cellist with the Chamber Music Group. Good morning, Lori.
4: Good morning.
0: So you created the Chamber Music Project, Susan, and we talked a little bit about this last year. You and your musical partners in this are all mostly members of the Jacksonville Symphony Orchestra.
1: Yes.
0: Why did you want to create this side hustle, as it were?
1: I really love chamber music, and I love the literature. I love the intimacy of chamber music and just the music itself. I mean, we don't get to play it in the orchestra, and it's something I was missing in my life a lot. So I wanted to have that.
0: And for people who don't know the definition necessarily of chamber music, we are talking about this very small, intimate group. Very often it is composed of the kind of the players that you have here today, which is a couple of violins, a viola, and a cello. Yeah. And it's performed without a conductor, typically. So why is that significant? What does that lend itself to in performance?
1: It's like a musical conversation between the performers. And so we interact with each other a lot more than we would in the orchestral setting. In the orchestral setting, we're mostly the conductor showing us what to do, and we're carrying out the conductor's vision of the piece. And the quartet, we have to come up with our own vision of the piece and how we interact with each other and how the parts fit together.
0: Yeah. Patrice, we mentioned that you're, lead on education. What is it about the way that you do these events that kind of works to educate the audience or bring them in a little bit on the work, the music that you've chosen?
2: Yes, it's a marvelous opportunity to play for people that may not have the opportunity to hear a live string quartet otherwise. And so coming into, say, the North Florida School for Special Education, it's such a beautiful experience playing for the children and seeing their reaction to live music. It actually inspires us so much to play for them, and also for the Clay County schools that we have enjoyed playing for several years now. Excuse me. And it's an outreach that touches our hearts deeply.
0: But you also do for the community performances. I mean, there's an opportunity to meet the performers afterwards. There's a discussion of kind of the music that's being presented and some of its influences and content, things to listen for. So there is that educational component there as well.
2: Certainly. There's a hands-on component afterwards where often the students have an opportunity to hold the violin or the viola or cello and enjoy playing with us. And we really love that one-on-one interaction.
0: I want to listen to a little bit of a performance. It was actually a performance I was at last year. It's the chamber group performing Morning Stroll by Piotr Shevchik, who was part of this ensemble when it was being performed. Let's just take a listen. This is a contemporary piece that is, you sort of mix in with classical. Mm-hmm.

0: just an extraordinary blend of sounds there, and so neat to see up close in this really intimate venue. Ross, I understand you're an assistant professor of violin at the University of Central Florida. What brought you into this ensemble for this performance?
1: Susan. No, I used to come up quite a bit to play with the Jacksonville Symphony.
0: Mm-hmm.
1: My schedule doesn't allow me to do that as much these days, but that's kind of the benefit of being a roaming musician.
0: Mm. Am I correct in understanding that you helped train Robert Downey Jr. for a theatrical role that he had in a movie?
1: I did. That was 2009 for the movie Sherlock Holmes.
0: How was that?
1: It was an unbelievable experience. Very, very cool. It was something that was not expected. It wasn't something that I was seeking, but I was living in New York City at the time, and I had a website. And back then, not everybody had a website. And a casting agent had randomly found it and reached out to me and used a lot of coded language, asking if I would be available to tutor a big star.
0: Oh, interesting.
1: In quotation marks. And a few phone calls later, the next day, I was in his hotel room in Greenwich Village.
0: Lori, you are a cellist, as we mentioned. What is it that you kind of most enjoy about these performances? Are there certain composers that you think particularly lend themselves to this small, intimate setting? I mean, obviously the ones who've composed chamber music, but are there, do you have a preference? Do you have a favorite?
2: Well, I'm in particular, am looking forward to the Brahms Sextet we're going to play in October. It's a beautiful, beautiful piece, never played it before. And it's having six members in the group instead of four makes the sound so, so rich and full. It's really, really fun.
0: Is this going to be a six-member performance?
2: Yes, for that one piece.
0: In October?
2: Yeah.
0: Okay.
2: That piece calls for six individual parts.
0: Well, let's talk a little bit about the season. I mean, let's start with this weekend. These performances are pretty much always on Sunday at the Beaches Museum and Chapel.
3: Yes.
0: Excuse me, the Beaches Museum Chapel. There is one performance that's elsewhere, but pretty much they're there. And they follow kind of a pattern in terms of, you know, you can arrive at 2:30. The performance starts at 3:00. There's usually three songs or three musical pieces, and then it's followed by a social gathering.
3: Reception. Yes.
0: Yeah.
3: The concerts are around an hour long, so maybe not always three selections, just depending on how long they are. And I talk about the music so that, you know, give a little historical background. It's always hard when you talk about music because there's no substitute for actually hearing it and listening to it. And, of course, nobody wants to tell the audience what to hear or what to think. But so I try to just tell some fun facts about the composers and give everybody a little bit of context.
0: Yeah.
3: And then afterwards we have a reception.
0: And it really has become kind of a very special third space for people who go regularly because there's a community that's being created. There is this opportunity to interact with the musicians. And so it's not, there's nothing alienating about it. It is sort of a very close and personal exchange.
3: Yes. And it's kind of an interaction with the audience during the concert because their energy really feeds us. It's the venue is small enough that we can feel their energy, and I think they can feel ours.
0: So in terms of the flexibility of, you know, tickets, this is something you can buy a season pass to essentially.
3: Yes.
0: For the entire, and it goes through June.
3: Yes. Yes.
0: So a long season, they're roughly monthly. But why do you build in the sort of ticket flexibility? Because there's a couple of options that you offer.
3: Well, some people know that they're going to come to all six and some people aren't. So that's why. And we actually have one free concert this year at St. Paul's by the Sea in May. But they've newly restored their organ. So their organist, Matt Bickett, will be playing with us. And
0: nice. And so tell us the lineup for this weekend.
3: This weekend we have Beethoven Quartet, an F minor quartet, his Opus 95. We have a new piece by Alex Cooper called Memento, and that will be a world premiere, and Alex will be there. And we also have a Mendelssohn Quartet, also in F minor.
0: Right. And so for people who are interested in attending maybe for the first time, any suggestions you would make to them?
2: Just come ready to have a wonderful time in an intimate space. And we get to know our audience pretty well. A lot of people returning concert goers. So just get ready to open your ears and have a great time.
0: Yeah. Well, it is a great opportunity to hear live music. Once again, the Florida Chamber Music Project is kicking off its season this weekend. Susan Pardue, Patrice Evans, Ross Winter, Lori Cassaday, thank you so much all for being here. Really appreciate it.
2: Thank you
3: for having us.
0: All right. And we'll be back right after the break.

0: how the AIDS epidemic was defined by grief, stigma, and a public health system that failed to respond.
1: 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And we learned a lot during that process, but frankly, I'm still angry about it.
0: On the next, What's Health Got to Do with It?
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12: Welcome back. Community Theater's first show of the season explores the familial fallout when a married couple calls it quits after 50 years. Here to tell us about the upcoming production of Grand Horizons, I'm joined by the show's director, David Buckman. David, good morning.
13: Good morning, Anne. How are you?
12: Very well. Thanks for being here today. We're also joined by Cindy Alexander. She is the producer and artistic director at a classic theater. Good morning, Cindy.
14: Good morning to you.
12: So, Cindy, this is the first show of the season.
14: Correct.
12: What makes for a good show at a classic theater?
14: Well, I always try to pick shows that have some kind of social significance, that are contemporary, and that have some humor in them to sort of help the audience get to the real point that we're trying to make.
12: And which is what?
14: Well, in this particular case, as you said, this is a family that's sort of disintegrating because the parents have decided to divorce. And I think more importantly that these parents want to somehow salvage the rest of their lives and to do something meaningful. And I think we can all relate to that kind of thing, wanting to make a difference.
12: Yeah. In terms of the substance of this, David, I mean, this is a story about a divorce. How is it, you know, that you're able to make it fun? What about it makes it a comedy as opposed to a tragedy?
13: So what attracts me to comedies in the first place is the fact that we could examine our own personal lives and we can watch it through the eyes of other people and what they do. And that's funny because we recognize ourselves in the characters. When we freak out about something like some of the characters do, their parents are getting divorced after 50 years. It's something that I would probably do, and it just makes us laugh because we recognize that. There's comedy in drama. There's comedy in tragedy if you watch it from a different lens.
12: Mm-hmm. And from a distance. And so this is essentially a story of a couple that's sort of amicably announcing that they're going to split after this long period, but it's really devastating for their sons. Is that right?
13: Oh, yes. Yeah. And in fact, I mean, not to give away too much, but the opening scene is nothing more than the two people getting up in the morning and making breakfast and going through the routine with absolutely no dialogue at all until the end of the scene when they announce that they want to get a divorce. And they agree, and that's it. And the rest of the play is the fallout.
12: So the person, the author, the playwright here is pretty well known at this point, definitely kind of having a moment on Broadway and in the theatrical world.
13: Oh, yeah.
12: Bess Wohl, she is the author of this play, and she, you know, was won some plaudits for this play when it came out. I think it was Tony nominated.
14: It was Tony nominated. It didn't win that year, but she has done plays before that were on Broadway, and this this particular one did get a Tony nomination, yes.
12: But currently there is this drama that she has written called Liberation.
14: Yes.
12: And it has been winning award after award. I think it won the Pulitzer for drama. It won a Tony.
14: It did.
12: And she's, I think, the first female playwright in a long time to be winning a Tony. So it's,
14: I think you might be right about that. Yeah.
12: So does that help give like your production a little boost locally when you have somebody that's, you know, spearheaded such a headline grabbing piece of theater in New York?
14: It does. Of the four plays that we're doing this year, I kind of kept that in mind when I was choosing the plays. Uh-huh. They're all of them are Tony winning playwrights.
12: Tell us a little bit about what else is on deck this season.
14: Well, the next show is Vanya and Sonia and Masha and Spike. It's by Christopher Durang. He's deceased now, but he's a contemporary playwright who is just known for his outrageous plots and characters. And it does sort of follow some Chekhov, but he is that kind of playwright that makes literary references in his contemporary plays.
12: Mm-hmm.
14: So that's the show that's next up. After the holidays, we're doing a play called Dead Man's Cell Phone. And it's about a woman who picks up a ringing cell phone. Turns out the man at the next table is dead. And so she gets somehow embroiled in his life.
12: It's
14: really mostly...
12: Interesting premise.
14: Yeah, it really is kind of a fun premise because we are so tied to our phones.
12: Mm.
14: And everybody who's on his phone, of course, wants a piece of the action.
12: Well, it sounds like an interesting upcoming season. In terms of this production, David, what are you expecting audiences to be looking for, appreciating? What is it that is on offer for them?
13: A good time. I want them to come in and enjoy the play, have fun, laugh. But ultimately, as Cindy said, we want to be able to touch them in a certain way. And it's about Grand Horizons is the name of the community, the retirement community that this couple lives in. But it's a bigger deal. Grand Horizons. What do you do with the rest of your life? And what about the life that you've lived and maybe didn't really live during that time?
12: Mm-hmm.
13: They've been married for 50 years. What drives them to want a divorce after 50 years? What are they missing?
12: An interesting time to start over, right?
13: Exactly.
12: Yeah.
13: And, you know, and during this play, the children start to realize that they have to discover what it is that they want out of the rest of their lives. You know, who wants to live 50 years and then realize that you really didn't live?
12: Yeah.
13: And they keep saying, I don't have much time left. These folks are in their 70s. They're pushing 80. What do you do with the rest of your life?
12: Well, it is a great premise for a great comedy. I'm sure it is going to be a huge hit. It gets rolling tonight at Waterworks. It's being presented by a classic theater. It's Grand Horizons, and it runs on select dates through September 20th. David Buckman, Cindy Alexander, thanks so much for being here.
14: Thank you, Anne.
13: It's a pleasure.
12: Yeah, great to have you. Please join us Monday. We're going to be back. First Coast Connect is produced by Stacey Bennett. Our associate producer is Isabella Casapau. Our show is directed by Brady Quorum, and our theme music is performed by Club de Belugas. I'm Ann Schindler. 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

0: how the AIDS epidemic was defined by grief, stigma, and a public health system that failed to respond.
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8: From the Center for Investigative Reporting and PRX, this is Reveal. I'm Al Ledson. Back in 2019, a group of cat advocates known as the FIP Warriors built a system to save cats from an otherwise fatal disease called FIP. They distributed black market drugs that weren't available legally in the U.S. But after one administrator was convicted of a felony after earning millions off her work with sick cats, there were pushes for change that splintered the group. Some members were kicked out, including Nicole Jock, a longtime admin who left in 2023. She co-founded a new Facebook group wanting to find a legal path to treating sick cats, so these sorts of shady deals didn't need to happen.
9: And really, our goal was to, one, spread information about FIP treatment, because, you know, there were still people who were, their cat would get diagnosed and their vet would say, like, oh, nothing you can do, euthanize them. So first, you know, make information available. But two, the way we put it was try to put ourselves out of a job. We wanted to get treatment, something that you could obtain legally under the guidance of a vet, so that you didn't need to come to a Facebook group like us.
8: That's where Hyperfixed host Alex Goldman picks up our story. One that we first aired back in 2025. Here's Alex with what happens as this new group fights to get these life-saving cat drugs off the black market and into pharmacies.
10: Long before Nicole Jacques started working with FIP Warriors, she spent years volunteering with her local cat rescue. Often, that meant assisting the veterinarian on duty. So during that time, she'd given a lot of cats a lot of meds. And while those meds were prescribed by veterinarians and obtained through legal channels, for the most part, they were not FDA approved.
9: So all along, I've been sort of like, this is so weird. Like, why are we stuck like this when, you know, we need other prescription medications for cats that aren't, you know, coming from an FDA approved manufacturer?
10: So once Nicole left FIP Warriors, she made it her mission to get an answer. And when she turned to the pharmaceutical law books, she found what she was looking for. And it starts with the Animal Medicinal Drug Use Clarification Act of 1994. So about 30 years ago, the FDA realized they had a problem on their hands. According to federal laws, it was illegal to use FDA-approved drugs for animals in any manner that differed in any way from the drug's approved label. That meant that if you deviated from the dose, the duration, or the species the drug was meant to treat, you were in violation of the law. And obviously, this was a huge problem because there weren't and aren't a lot of drugs that have received FDA approval for the treatment of animals.
9: It's very expensive. It's millions and millions of dollars to get a drug approved for one species. And we have all these species. There's never going to be a drug for everything we need a drug for every species.
10: So in 1994, this new law created a workaround for that issue.
9: They specifically have this guidance, which is if there is not an FDA-approved drug available, that you are allowed to compound it.
10: You guys, you're allowed to compound it. Don't I sound really authoritative, like I know what I'm talking about? I mean, okay, to be fair, I do know what I'm talking about now, but I had no idea what that meant when Nicole first mentioned it to me. And since I bet I'm not alone in that, here's my little PSA on compounding. So there are two types of pharmacies, compounding and non-compounding. Non-compounding pharmacies are the kind that most of us go to, like a CVS or a Walgreens. These pharmacies just generally dispense pre-made medication. That's where compounding pharmacies are different. Compounding pharmacies either alter the drugs or work with their active ingredients to make new forms of those medications.
9: For example, gabapentin. There's FDA-approved gabapentin. We use it a lot in veterinary medicine. But mostly it's all kind of packaged in a way that it's dosed, like for humans, like the doses are too huge or they're not in a form that you're going to be able to like give to your dog or cat. So a lot of times vets will prescribe a compounded version of it, like a liquid oral suspension, chews, sometimes a transdermal sort of thing.
10: These compounding pharmacies turn the drug ingredients into doses of medication that are appropriate for your specific animal species and in a form that can be easily administered. And according to this 1994 law, as long as everything that goes into those drugs is FDA approved, those medications are totally legal. But what about animal drugs made from ingredients that are not approved by the FDA? Like the one that Dr. Peterson studied and the FIP warriors were relying on, GS441524. There was mounting pressure on the FDA to allow drugs to be compounded from bulk substances, as in the raw active ingredients. So in April of 2022, just a handful of months before the Nicole Randall raid, and while FIP Warriors was still operating at its peak, the FDA released a new guideline for the veterinary industry. And you know, a lot of these guidelines are written in legalese, but this one seems to be saying, like, hey, you know, we know that there are situations out there where there's no FDA-approved treatment option and no FDA-approved drug can be used as the source of an active ingredient for compounding. So, in those cases, we acknowledge that it may be medically necessary to compound a treatment from those, quote, bulk drug substances. And although those medications still won't technically be legal, we are explicitly giving our permission to do this. So here's Nicole in 2023, fully immersed in the world of pharmaceutical law after years of operating in a black market that was filled with profiteering and unreliable meds. And she's reading about this new guideline and she's thinking, maybe this is how we dig ourselves out of this dark and unsavory hole we've been operating in.
9: And then I reached out to a contact in the FDA who was in their pharmacy like enforcement division. And I'm like, look, am I crazy? Or shouldn't we just be able to do this? And basically they looked at me and they're like, yeah, duh, that's why this is there.
10: You don't really need to go to anybody and be like, hey, I'm looking for approval here.
5: They were basically like, you don't need to be approved for this. You do it. You get a pharmacy to do it. And I was like, oh,
10: So that's what Nicole did. She put together a pitch, picked a major compounding pharmacy, and then said to them, hey, will you compound this for me? And they were like, yeah, sure.
5: So when I went to talk to one pharmacy, pretty large pharmacy, I mean, I literally came in with like a slide deck. I thought I was going to have to convince them that this was okay to do, that there was a business case for doing it. And they were like, literally, it was like two slides in. They're like, yeah, we can do this.
10: And while Nicole's hammering out the details to get GS into that compounding pharmacy, a compounding pharmacy from abroad announces that it's been doing the same thing and that GS will be available at an American drugstore in the summer of 2024.
5: This was like Christmas and New Year's and the 4th of July and my birthday. This was the thing that we had been working for. I didn't care how we got there. I mean, I know talking to other people in the groups when I kind of broke the news, they were like, they were crying. So it was just joy. It was just like, oh my God, we are there.
10: To be clear, GS is still not technically legal, but as far as the FDA is concerned, it is officially and explicitly allowed.
5: They specifically put out a letter saying this is an approved use of the drug.
10: Oh, wow. So like you guys had enough clout that they were like, all right, well, we need to let people know that this is kosher.
5: They blessed it. They were like, this is exactly what you're supposed to do. This is an allowed use. They were like, yeah, this is legit.
10: In June of 2024, Stokes Pharmacy began compounding GS441524. And as of today, it's also in dozens of other pharmacies, including national ones like Mixlab and Chewy, thanks in part to the advocacy work of Nicole Jacques and her colleagues. But when that little one-eyed kitten Otto got sick with FIP, our listener Marlena got her treatment under the black market system. This big development, pushing it into pharmacies, happened just weeks later. Which, honestly, she took the news with a much more positive spin than maybe I would have.
11: If he ever, like, relapsed, I can probably take him to the vet and they can deal with it and I don't have to be involved. But why did I spend 3 months in hell buying illegal cat drugs for hundreds of dollars?
10: Seriously! But even today, with GS available and compounding pharmacies, the black market does still exist. One of the issues is that information has been slow to get out. So we've heard that even some vets will still refer people to FIP Warriors, which is still offering black market drugs and support. And look, experiences vary. We spoke to an ex-warrior who pointed out that she's worked with these drugs far longer than the new ones in pharmacies, and she's confident in her treatment protocol. It's complicated. Reasonable people can disagree here on what's right and wrong, but at its core, this is a story about a bunch of cat ladies trying to save people's pets, improvising in the vacuum left by a pharma giant and a regulatory system too slow to catch up. Okay, so Marlena, I just have one last question for you, which is, how is Otto doing?
11: He's good. For a while, it felt like he had like a bit of a plague upon him because it was just like one thing after another. It was like the eye and then the FIP, and then he got this weird rash, I think from the injections. And now he still has some like bald spots from that. And I was like, this cat's just, something's going to get him eventually, but he seems to be good now. He's also calmed down from when he was a kitten. So he's still destroying stuff, but not on the daily basis, which is a little bit nicer.
12: 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This story is reported and edited by Emma Cortland, Sari Soffer-Sukenik, Amore Yates, and Alex Goldman. Our lead producer for this week's show is Sari Soffer-Sukenik. Kate Howard edited the show. Artist Chariscus and Naomi Barr are our fact checkers. Victoria Baranetsky is our general counsel. Our production manager is the great Zulema Cobb. 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Taki Telenidis is our deputy executive producer. Our executive producer is Brett Myers. 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I'm Al Letson. And remember, there is always more to the story.
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0: From WJCT Studios in Jacksonville, I'm Dr. Joe Servin. And just ahead this hour, what happens when public health systems fail and when communities must organize to fight back on their own?
1: We had to create the systems. If doctors and nurses at that time were too afraid to treat them, we had to find those few who were willing to treat them. We had to find housing. We had to create support systems like meal delivery programs. We created a buddy system because we were determined that no one would die alone.
0: Then, how video games and the manosphere are contributing to underachievement in some boys.
17: The manosphere is an online community of men who disrespect women. It has different components. What they all share is a very condescending, arrogant attitude toward women.
0: It's all ahead after the day's news on WJZT News 89.9 Jacksonville.
18: Live from NPR News in Washington, I'm Janine Herbst. President Trump is in Ireland for a two-day visit where he met today with the Irish Prime Minister. NPR's Franco Ordonez reports Trump said he would like to see Northern Ireland reunified with the Republic of Ireland.
19: During a cordial meeting with the Taoiseach, where both sides touted the long working relationship, President Trump waded into some sensitive political waters, saying he'd like to see Ireland unified.
20: I don't want to cause any problems, but I will tell you, I'd love to see it unified.
19: Reunification would involve putting a vote to the people. Northern Ireland's status spurred decades of violence, known as the Troubles, ending with the 1998 Good Friday Agreement. Reunification would also present practical challenges of combining two different economic and political systems.
20: I think it would be a great feather in everybody's cap if that happened. It's going to happen eventually.
19: Previous U.S. presidents have largely avoided wading into the Irish unity debate. Franco Ordonez, NPR News, Dublin.
18: In India, a BRICS summit is taking place with 11 countries, including Iran and several Gulf nations who are now at war. The meeting, where leaders criticized unilateral tariffs and sanctions, represents about half the world's population and focuses on giving emerging countries a voice. NPR's Dia Hadid has more.
21: BRICS is effectively a forum for emerging economies. It's aimed at countering longstanding Western dominance. And there's leaders from more than a dozen countries who've turned up. And Scott, it's quite the gathering. China's President Xi Jinping and Russia's President Vladimir Putin are here. But for now, the attention is on those involved in the latest Mideast war, because the Iranian president is here. And Iran has been striking Gulf countries that are also at the summit.
18: NPR's Dia Hadid reporting from New Delhi. The Justice Department says an Afghan woman accused of supporting an ISIS-inspired terrorist plot in the U.S. has been deported. NPR's Ryan Lucas reports the case against the woman was the first ever in a special long-dormant court.
22: U.S. authorities arrested 47-year-old Nazira Hajizada in July at her home in Texas. Hajizada is originally from Afghanistan, but was a legal permanent resident of the U.S. Last year, her son and son-in-law were convicted for plotting an attack on Election Day 2024. American authorities say Hajizada supported the plot and worked to radicalize her family. The Justice Department decided not to charge her, though, and instead brought her before the Alien Terrorist Removal Court, a special court created in 1996 but never before used by the Justice Department. Now the department says Hajizada has been deported after waiving her rights to challenge her detention and agreeing to her removal. Ryan Lucas, NPR News, Washington.
18: And you're listening to NPR News. In Tennessee, a nonpartisan group of attorneys says it's organizing an effort to protect voter access in Nashville ahead of the November midterm elections. Cynthia Abrams with member station WPLN reports this comes over concerns that actions by the Trump administration could interfere with access to the polls.
23: The group is calling themselves Guardians of Democracy, and says they plan to place trained volunteers outside polls, as well as have local election lawyers on hand to ensure, quote, all those eligible to vote in Nashville should be able to do so without intimidation. The group is nonpartisan, but Nashville's left-leaning mayor has supported the effort through his PAC. The effort comes as Nashville is already at odds with the federal government over the upcoming election. Last month, the city sued the White House over new guidelines that directed cities and states to implement controversial election security measures. If cities refuse, the federal government says it will withhold already allocated grants. For NPR News, I'm Cynthia Abrams in Nashville.
18: Inflation accelerated last month as gas prices spiked in the wake of renewed fighting in the Middle East war. in the U.S.-Iran war. The Labor Department says consumer prices rose 0.4% in August, and gas and diesel prices continue their march higher and show no signs of easing up. AAA says the price of a regular gallon of gas is $4.31. The cost of a gallon of diesel now stands at $6.16. That's a record. I'm Janine Herbst, NPR News in Washington.
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4: From the moment we're born to our last breath, every American travels through the intricate maze of the healthcare system. These are their stories, one life at a time. Walk with me back in history through the corridors of St. Ignatius Memorial Medical Center, our Hospital of the Mind, where today, behind one closed door, sits 39-year-old Daniel Ramirez of San Francisco. He's lost weight. He can't shake a cough. Purple lesions have appeared across his skin. Some staff avoid eye contact. Others keep their distance. It's the late 1980s. And before Daniel even hears the diagnosis, he already senses the fear surrounding him. Hi, I'm Dr. Joe Servin, a practicing neurologist and professor of healthcare administration and policy. And this is What's Health Got to Do with It. Now back to our patient, Daniel Ramirez. Days later, he learned he had AIDS. And at the height of the epidemic, many patients didn't just battle disease. They battled stigma, fear, and a healthcare system that often looked away. 45 years after the first CDC report on AIDS, new debates over healthcare cuts, Medicaid, public health funding, and viral outbreaks are raising familiar concerns about who gets protected and who gets left behind. Joining us now is Cleve Jones. He is the founder of the AIDS Memorial Quilt, a longtime public health organizer, and a survivor who witnessed the human cost of silence and political inaction during the AIDS epidemic. Today, Cleve is helping lead 6 Days in June, a national week of action focused on protecting vulnerable patients and the public health systems millions depend on. Cleve, it is an honor to have you on our program. Welcome to What's Health Got to Do with It.
7: Well, thanks so much for having me. I appreciate it.
4: When you think back to those earliest days of AIDS in San Francisco, what do you remember most vividly?
7: Well, one of my most vivid memories is that I was working at the time as a legislative assistant in the California State Assembly, and I was assigned to the health committee. So I was reading all of the journals that were published. And of course, this was before everything went digital. And one of those was the Morbidity and Mortality Weekly Report out of CDC. And so it was there 45 years ago on June 5th that I read the first account of patients in Los Angeles and San Francisco, young gay men, otherwise healthy, but these unusual symptoms that were indicative of collapsed immune systems. And shortly after that came out, I received a call from Dr. Marcus Conant, a dermatologist at UCSF, who saw some of the earliest patients who were presenting with Kaposi's sarcoma. And he took me out to dinner, and he also took me up to the hospital and introduced me to a young man named Simon Guzman, who was dying. And Dr. Connor was very prescient. He believed it was a previously unidentified virus, sexually transmitted, that somehow destroyed the immune system, leaving the body susceptible to a host of opportunistic infections. That was 81. And by 1985, almost everyone I knew was dead or dying or caring for someone who was dying. Ultimately, in my neighborhood, the Castro District of San Francisco, we would lose close to 20,000 people in that 10 years before effective treatments became available. So my memories of that time are of grief and of suffering and waiting in crowded hospital emergency room hallways, hospices, and the extraordinary number of people who were abandoned during that struggle.
4: You know, there are so many listeners out there that are probably too young to remember that era. I remember it. I was in med school, and I know exactly what you're talking about. I'm wondering, you know, given we are now at a time that we're talking about hantavirus, Ebola virus, all these other issues, what did it feel like to be sick at a time when so many people were afraid to even acknowledge it's happening?
7: Well, we had denial, we had stigma, and we also had deliberate cruelty. We understood very clearly that there was no cavalry riding over the hill to rescue us. And so one of the most unfortunate challenges of that time was that the populations that were being impacted most horribly were also having to do all the work. So we had to create the systems. If doctors and nurses at that time were too afraid to treat them, we had to find those few who were willing to treat them. We had to find housing. We had to create support systems like meal delivery programs. We created a buddy system because we were determined that no one would die alone. And so many of these people had been abandoned by their families, their congregations, their employers. So we had to start from scratch and do it all ourselves. And we learned a lot during that process, but frankly, I'm still angry about it. You referenced the emerging Ebola crisis in Africa and the hantavirus on the cruise ship, but don't forget that measles has come back now. And at a very time when the world is increasingly aware of how interconnected we all are, we see that this country is really pulling back from all of its commitments to public health domestically and globally. And it is setting the stage for a calamity that I think that the younger generation is completely unprepared for.
4: You know, you are so well known for directing the AIDS Memorial Quilt. You're the founder. It changed how America understood that epidemic. And I'm just wondering, why do stories sometimes move people more than the statistics do?
7: Well, thank you for that. You know, statistics are mind-numbing. And when we talk about one's neighbor or family member suffering and dying, that's moving. You know, we feel it, but we don't feel the numbers. And so that was a big part of what was going on in my head when I created the AIDS Memorial Quilt, was to just try to move beyond those numbers and help people to understand that behind every statistic, there were human beings, there were families, there were communities and neighborhoods that were being devastated. And it worked. It worked also because in my community, the gay community, as in the hemophiliac community and other communities that were impacted by HIV/AIDS disproportionately, there was a bit of paralysis setting in. People were so overwhelmed by the grief. And because of the social stigma, there was, at that point, no real way for communities to grieve together, collective grieving. And so this provided that, and I think it was useful.
4: Cleve, we're hearing debates, and you've already referenced this already, about healthcare cuts, Medicaid, weakening public health systems. You brought up the measles outbreak. They're all related. What concerns you most right now?
7: I am very alarmed because I believe that most Americans simply do not understand what will be the consequences of H.R. 1, the so-called Big Beautiful Bill. The consequences are, you know, trillions of dollars cut from public health. And then people might think, well, I'm not on Medicaid. It's not going to affect me. And yet, in fact, it will, because all of the hospitals and other institutions that serve all of us are dependent on funding from Medicaid. So, and most of the impacts of H.R. 1 were deliberately delayed until after the midterm. So right now, I'm doing everything I can to help Americans focus on the choices they need to make in November and to keep affordability of health care front and center in their minds as they make those decisions.
4: Cleve, I know you are speaking on behalf of 7 days in June. What are you hoping people understand through this week of action? Tell us a little bit about that and why you are speaking with them.
7: By the time this is broadcast, we will have gone through our first week of coordinated actions. As we're talking today, we have over 125 states. And first, we're encouraging communities, and this should continue through the fall and into the new year when a new Congress is sworn in January. First of all, we want town hall meetings. We want people to understand the impact of the federal cuts on their local communities. And the reality is that most mayors and county administrators simply have no clue what kind of operating budget they're going to have next year, because you've got the cutbacks, you've got the clawbacks of previously allocated funds, you've got the unwarranted ideology-based intrusions into policy. So all of this is creating chaos. So first step is to educate yourselves, your families, and your communities about what the impact will be. So reach out to elected officials, department heads, agency chiefs, advocacy groups. In the months leading up to the midterm elections, everyone should be grilling their candidates. I don't care what party affiliation or where they are on the ballot. Every single person who's running for office needs to address the healthcare crisis. We also want to push back against this gloom and doom. I think Americans are so tired of the constant barrage of anger and hatred and vitriol. And we really want to shine a light on all the heroes out there, and they're in every community. The people that show up and go to work, they've got terrible working conditions often, they're not paid enough, but they show up. And it's doctors and nurses, of course, but it's also the phlebotomist that knows how to take your kid's blood without making her cry. It's the researchers who are scrambling to preserve data that is inconvenient to the administration's ideology. It's the custodial staff who are keeping the hospital floors clean and the cafeteria workers who are feeding the patients and the staff. Another thing that's happened in this country that disturbs me greatly is that we have been told by powerful men that compassion and empathy are weaknesses. Imagine that, to tell people that their natural compassion and sense of empathy is a weakness, something to be resisted, something to be pushed back against. This is contrary to the teachings of every faith tradition practiced in this nation. And so we want to encourage interfaith solidarity, to say that no, people of faith believe that the most vulnerable among us are to be cared for and respected and comforted. We also don't want to lose sight of what happened with AIDS. And it's not just to remember those who died, but also to try to remind folks of the lessons we should have learned from that pandemic. And I now have, you know, lived through two pandemics, both of which impacted me and my cohort greatly. And I can't tell you how frustrating it is to see so many of the same mistakes play out again and again and again. And among those, I would say the most egregious is the racial disparity in outcome, that Black and brown people are more likely to get sick, more or less likely to access preventive care, more likely to be hospitalized, more likely to die. And that happened with HIV, and it happened again with COVID.
4: Cleve, we're going to take a short break. I want you to hold that thought. When we come back after the break, we're going to ask you about the similarities between COVID, HIV, and where we find ourselves now. And we'll be right back.

0: right out of college, I decided to enter the Miss Iowa competition. I had never done a pageant in my entire life, but I had remembered watching those glamorous girls on TV growing up, and I had decided to prove that I could be just like them.
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7: Welcome back. This is What's Health Got to Do With It, and I'm Dr. Joe Servin. We are in conversation with famed AIDS Memorial Quilt founder, Cleve Jones. He's a noted public health organizer, and he is speaking regarding 7 days in June. Cleve, as you mentioned, we've all gotten through a couple of pandemics, and you mentioned too. And I'm wondering, let me kind of go to that part of this, the COVID pandemic. I'm wondering, as someone who was there during that HIV and then living through COVID, did you find yourself having flashbacks to those early AIDS HIV years during COVID?
8: Oh, yeah. It was beyond frustrating. And I think that, of course, the diseases are very different. These are we're totally different pathogens, different presentations. You know, there's a lot of things that are not the same about the two, particularly the fact that with HIV, one can have acquired the virus. It can be in the body for years, if not decades, before it begins its gradual destruction of the immune system becomes evident. But the similarities are pretty appalling. And I regret, but I have to say that it starts at the top in both situations, a president of the United States who failed to perceive the gravity of the situation and mocked those who did. That's what happened. It happened with HIV. It happened again with COVID. Another thing that happened was the great wave of denial in many different forms that allowed people to believe it would not happen to them. And so, you know, again, I actually flunked biology in high school, but I'm pretty clear that there's no such thing as a gay virus nor a China virus. And both of those constructions, I think, speak to this effort to distance and blame. In both situations, the quacks and the conspirators, you know, were right there to tell us all the, you know, the crazy things that could save our lives and all the even crazier notions about how this calamity befell us. And then, as I mentioned in the earlier segment, to again see the racial disparity play out with such brutal impacts that Black and brown bodies, Black and brown communities, far more likely to experience transmission, far more likely to be hospitalized, less likely to access preventive care, more likely to die. Right now, we have a situation with HIV/AIDS where we, in the absence of a vaccine and a cure, 45 years later, 45 million dead, there's still no vaccine and no cure. But up until last year, we had a reality-based hope that we could get to zero new infections through treatment as prevention. And for your listeners who may not know what this is about, so people like myself who are HIV positive, who are being successfully treated with antivirals, cannot transmit the disease. And people who are not HIV positive, who wish to remain so but are sexually active, can take medications called PrEP, pre-exposure prophylaxis, that prevents them from acquiring the virus. This is pretty close to 100% certain, by the way. I mean, it's so thoroughly tested. And in recent years, medical science brought us a new formulation called lenacapavir, which can be effective with just twice a year injections, which makes it so much easier to access. So at the very moment when we were on the brink of victory in our, you know, decades-long struggle against this virus, instead, we find ourselves on the precipice of a whole new wave of infections. And I believe that that is what we are going to see in the months and years ahead, that AIDS never went, the virus never went away. And I fear it's going to come roaring back.
7: And I guess on that point, you know, we are at a moment when it seems like we are talking not just about HIV, but about a lot of other viruses, multiple viral outbreaks around the world, in the U.S. And I know you've kind of stated this, but what worries you about this moment when it's not just about HIV anymore, even?
8: Well, it's never been just about HIV. And one of the things that I'm proud of in my own community, in my own little world, is that when my friend Sean Strube and I first started approaching HIV/AIDS activists and organizers and care providers about this grim milestone of 45 years, everyone said, well, we've got to talk about that, but that's not the whole story. The whole story is this catastrophe that has befallen our healthcare system. And, you know, to read in the newspaper on a Monday about an Ebola outbreak, and then to read on Wednesday that the administration has instructed our scientists not to participate in fighting back, to think about the extraordinary damage done to healthcare infrastructure worldwide by the destruction of the USAID program. These are the foundations of the world's fight against malaria and tuberculosis and HIV/AIDS, and it's been decimated. So, and this is not the sort of thing that can be fixed quickly. Now, I hope that by January, you know, we'll have a Congress that is better equipped to address these issues. But the damage done, it's not like you just turn the spigot and everything's working again, because the pipes are gone, the foundation is gone, the walls, it's gone, and the data is increasingly gone. So we are going to be experiencing the results of this disaster for years and years to come. And we need to rally as a nation and make this everyone's priority.
7: Kaliva, I want to stay on a solutions focused track, because I think you just stated it. We all need to be doing something to make sure that we take care of one another. You have spent decades organizing communities around public health and bluntly human dignity. And I'm wondering, what have you learned? What keeps people engaged in these activities instead of turning away?
8: I think that, and you touched on it early on in this segment, that it's about the stories, it's about the personal stories, and to pull back from the statistics and the onslaught of data that is so overwhelming, and to just make it personal. How many hospitals are going to be closed in your county? How many veterans are going to lose care because your VA is understaffed? How many families in your own neighborhood are not going to be able to afford the medication that they need, or have to make a choice between that and food on the plate? How are your neighbors across the street going to find appropriate and dignified care for their elderly grandparents who can no longer live at home? These are the actual kitchen table conversations that are occurring in every household in this country. I don't care what you look like or where you live. Unless you're a billionaire, you're worried about the cost of healthcare. So I, just as with the AIDS Memorial quilt, it was to try to personalize it, to take away the political rhetoric, the ideology. It shouldn't be an ideological issue. This is not a niche issue. This is about all of us together. And I think that as we do that, we begin to understand more clearly how interconnected we all are. We are irrevocably linked. What happens here matters over here. We no longer live in a world where people are isolated in self-contained communities. We are interdependent and interconnected. And that's the reality of our world today.
7: Cleve, what role do you think that healthcare workers, or maybe for that matter, the public, play when they believe patients or people are being ignored or abandoned?
8: You know, I have such respect for people within the healthcare profession, but I do carry with me memories of the early days of the HIV pandemic, where I and others I knew had to question whether our care

0: Terrell Hogan Law.
1: I'm Wayne Hogan. Arrive alive. One text or call can wreck it all. Let's end distracted driving.
0: More at TerrellHoganLaw.com.
2: It's essential. How can I trust a doctor to do what is right for me? How can I trust a nurse to do what they need to do with as little pain as possible if I don't believe that they see me as a human being with value? That's really central. And I have so much respect for those providers who bring that level of compassion along with their skill. It's an extraordinary gift, but it's also something we should demand.
3: I'm wondering, as you come across younger generations, are you hopeful when you look at how younger generations that they're coming into healthcare or activism for that matter today, what are your thoughts about the younger generation, the ones that have only known tech, that may not know anything regarding what you went through so many years ago?
2: Well, I have to be careful because sometimes I find myself talking and suddenly I'm a little boy listening to my Nana talking about watching the German Zeppelins get shot down over London in World War I. You know, it's that amount of time that has passed. So I struggle sometimes with that, but I have a lot of hope in young people. When I was young, I wanted to change the world. And as it happens, now I'm really, really old and I still want to change the world. And part of that is to not engage in the finger wagging and, you know, but to really try to listen, because it is a very, very different world. And the challenges facing young people today are daunting and complex. So I try my best to, at every opportunity, to communicate to young people that they have power. They have skills. They are beautiful. I love them. I want them to live and prosper and succeed and be happy and find joy in their lives. And also, the reality is they're going to have to fight for that. So I think right now, and I know this sounds like pretty much a generic commencement speech these days, but I want young people and everyone, regardless of your age or circumstance, we're at a very critical point in history. And what is it that you could bring to this struggle? What is your special gift? What are the unique attributes and skills and life experiences that you have that can be brought to bear to help us find solutions to these extremely complicated questions?
3: One of the striking things about the AIDS epidemic is how much ordinary people, nurses, friends, volunteers, they became part of healthcare itself. And I'm just wondering, do you see an echo of any of that now? Or how can we kind of rekindle that piece of it?
2: I'm trying very hard to help rekindle that, because in my community, in my neighborhood, you know, AIDS was, it was the disaster of our lives. Many of us have still not really recovered from it, but we fought back. We did everything we could. We marched, we protested, we got arrested, we delivered meals, we made quilts, we lit candles, we, you know, joined speakers' bureaus, we cleaned patients' homes. We did everything we could, and I was very proud of that. Almost everyone I knew did something. There were a few who simply could not, who were too overwhelmed by grief and loss, and in that loss, lost their own way. But most of us fought back one way or another. And I think that right now, this is just, it's an overwhelming time on so many fronts for young people, whether it's confronting the looming threat of AI or the increasing global conflicts or the price of gas that you need to pay to get to your job. And you've got two jobs, by the way, to pay the rent because housing's crazy. So, you know, this is not an easy time to be young. And those of us who've been through some stuff need to be patient and listen and look for those opportunities to assist these young people.
3: Finally, Cleve, after everything you've witnessed, and for those listeners who are out

0: out there who may feel invisible inside the healthcare system right now, what do you want them to hear?
1: Just never lose sight of your value and your power. I try not to speak in slogans, but people have the power to change their worlds, and we can never lose sight of that. And I think also this moment in time really requires us to dig deep and to search for common ground. I was mentored by Harvey Milk, who was one of the very first LGBT people in the world to be elected to public office. And one of the things I learned from him was to find common ground, use a vocabulary that is not exclusive, but is easily understood. Look for those moments when we share the same struggles and the same fight, and make the most of those moments. I live in a rural community right now. Many of my neighbors have political beliefs that are the opposite of my own. But where I live, we have two seasons. We have fire and we have flood. I was evacuated 3 times my first year living here. And so we are required as neighbors to get along and communicate and work together, because when the river's rising or the hills are burning, we've got to cooperate.
0: I think that is a perfect way to end our conversation. Cleve Jones, it has been an honor to speak with you. Thank you for all you've done, and thank you for giving us so much of your time and your wisdom today. I think you've helped so many of us.
1: Thank you very much for having me.
0: You bet. We have been talking to Cleve Jones. He is the famed founder of the AIDS Memorial Quilt. He's a public health organizer, and he is speaking on behalf of 7 Days in June. Coming up next, we explore yet another group of patients medicine too often dismisses, delays, or overlooks, and why some people still struggle to be heard inside the healthcare system. And we'll be right back.

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5: Welcome back. I'm Dr. Joe Servin, and this is What's Health Got to Do with It. This weekend, we've been asking a difficult question. Who gets overlooked, minimized, or sometimes even abandoned by the healthcare system? Sometimes the overlooked patient is easy to recognize. At other times, he may simply look distracted, defiant, unmotivated, or unwilling to grow up. Dr. Leonard Sachs believes that many boys and young men who appear to be failing are actually being failed by schools that don't engage them, by a digital world designed to capture their attention, and sometimes by a healthcare system too quick to diagnose and medicate without asking what else might be happening. Dr. Sachs is a board-certified family physician, psychologist, a New York Times bestselling author of several books about children and parenting. His latest is a fully revised and updated edition of Boys Adrift, The Six Factors Driving the Growing Epidemic of Unmotivated Boys and Underachieving Young Men. Dr. Sachs joins us from Pennsylvania. Dr. Sachs, welcome to our program.
6: Thanks for inviting me.
5: We are so excited to talk to you today. I'm going to get right into it. You write about boys who are drifting. They're disengaged from schoolwork and sometimes from relationships. I'm a father of now a grown son, but I remember those days. And I'm just wondering, how can you help parents like myself or a doctor like me distinguish ordinary adolescent uncertainty, for lack of a better word, from someone who's really beginning to lose their way?
6: Well, I think you have to have a sense of who is this boy and what is his potential. I think a very useful question to ask your son or to ask yourself about your son is, what is his favorite thing to do in his free time when he's by himself with no one watching? That tells you a lot. If his favorite thing to do in his free time when he's by himself is playing video games or watching porn, then I would submit he's on the wrong track.
5: Right, right.
6: Because he can do better than that. And both those activities are addictive. And sometimes parents think, well, it's just a phase and he'll grow out of it. That's not true. Because I have seen young men in their 30s who are living at home with their parents who spend their free time playing video games and looking at porn. And they have a lot of free time because they're not working and they're not looking for work. He is not fulfilling his potential, and you need to help him redirect.
5: You know, Dr. Sachs, recently I caught the Netflix miniseries Adolescence, and it left me with a chill because I think it goes directly to the heart of your book and everything around it. I'm fascinated by something that you point out, that who's failed whom. And I'm wondering, what are adults, the adults in the room, so to speak, failing to see when we're using labels that just don't help anybody?
6: Well, you mentioned the Netflix series Adolescence, and maybe not everyone has seen that, although it is now the second most popular series in the history of Netflix, ahead of Bridgerton. But the premise of Adolescence, it's a fictional story, but it's based on true stories of young men who stabbed girls, is that you've got a 13-year-old boy who has two loving parents and was a pretty normal boy, and he changes. He becomes a murderer. He kills his female classmate, stabs her repeatedly on video. And the series explores, how did this happen? What transformed this boy? Well, what transformed this boy was the manosphere. A lot of parents, you know, I've lived in the United States all my life, and I remember 30 years ago, there used to be a public service announcement would come on TV at 10 o'clock. It's 10 o'clock. Do you know where your kids are?
5: Yeah.
6: Because 30 years ago, the dangers were out there. The drugs, the alcohol, the gangs were out there. And if your kid was home alone in his bedroom at 10 o'clock, then you were a good parent. And I think a lot of parents still have that mindset, which is out of date. If your son is alone with a laptop or any kind of digital device, he could be engaging the manosphere, which is the point of the show Adolescence, is to explore what we mean by the manosphere. So the manosphere is an online community of men who disrespect women. And it has different components like MGTOW, men going their own way, and incels, involuntary celibates. But what they all share is a very condescending, arrogant attitude toward women, the idea that women are inferior. They use the term femoids to refer to female humanoids, asserting that women are not fully human, that women's function is to serve men. And when you don't have strong bonds across generations, boys become very vulnerable to this, and it can be very appealing. Nick Fuentes is the leading voice in the manosphere right now. He has over a million people tuning into his show every night. To put that number in perspective, Anderson Cooper, the most popular show on CNN, has about 900,000 nightly viewers. So he's more popular than Anderson Cooper. And Rod Dreher, the best-selling author, who's very well connected to the Trump administration, estimates that at least 30% of young men in the Trump administration are followers of Nick Fuentes, who recently called for the repeal of the 19th Amendment. He wants to take away women's right to vote. And before you laugh at that, you better reflect on the fact that the Secretary of Defense, Pete Hegseth, recently endorsed Nick Fuentes' call to repeal the 19th Amendment. Our Secretary of Defense thinks we should take away women's right to vote. So it's a very toxic online community, and parents often have no clue until they get notified that their son is being disciplined because he addressed the teacher using the C word. And the parents are like, whoa, I don't believe it. Not my son. They don't understand how powerful some of these online influencers are.
5: Because you brought up a few of the six factors that you point out, which was the environmental toxins, pornography, and you even brought up video games, I'm wondering if you could address a couple of the others. One of the other elements that you bring up is that we're just too quick to diagnose ADHD and throw medications at people. Talk a little bit about that.
6: Yeah, so I've been writing about that for many years. A French publisher purchased the rights to my book, Boys Adrift and Girls on the Edge. And with a French colleague, especially Isabelle Crouzet, we used French data to revise the book for the French publication. But we threw out the chapter on attention deficit disorder because it turns out that in all of France, there are fewer than 6,000 kids on medication for ADHD, which is amazing.
5: Wow.
6: A nation of 67 million people. Americans are outliers. Kids in the United States, more than 20% of high school boys in the United States have now been diagnosed with ADHD, more than one in five, and they are very likely to be on medication. And that's a huge change from, say, 40 years ago, when it would have been more on the order of 2%. What has driven this, and why is the United States such an outlier? An American kid is 14 times more likely to be on medication for ADHD compared to a kid in the United Kingdom. In this country, medication is the first resort. If a boy's not paying attention, you go to the doctor, the doctor says, oh, it might be ADHD. Let's try Adderall. Let's try Vyvanse and see if it helps. Nowhere outside of North America is medication the first resort. Elsewhere, medication is the last resort. And so this kid starts medication and does great. I saw an example from my own practice. A boy did well in elementary school, but then in middle school, his grades took a nosedive. They took him to the child psychiatrist who looked at the Kanner scales and did a brief evaluation, said, well, it certainly sounds like ADHD. Let's try Vyvanse and see if it helps. And it was tremendously helpful. Parents got a phone call at first day that he was on it. The teacher said, I had no idea Justin was so smart. But he got side effects, palpitations, loss of appetite. And so they saw some articles I'd written for the New York Times and Time magazine expressing my concern about these medications. So they brought him to me for a second opinion. And I did a more careful sleep history. I said, does your son get plenty of sleep? Mom said, absolutely. We make sure he's in his bedroom every night at nine, wake him up at six. That's 9 hours. That's enough, don't you think? And I said to the boy, do you have a video game console in your bedroom? And he said, of course, doesn't everybody? And I said, were you playing last night? He said, yeah. I said, well, when'd you finish? He said, 1:30, 1:45, something like that. I was like, you were playing video games at 1:30 last night? I said, is that pretty typical? He said, yeah, sometimes 2, usually like 1:30. This boy needs at least 8 hours of sleep a night. He's getting less than 5. He is sleep deprived. Now, sleep deprivation perfectly mimics ADHD. There's no Connor scale. There's no Vanderbilt interview that can distinguish whether this kid's not paying attention because they're sleep deprived or not paying attention because they truly have ADHD. Vyvanse was tremendously helpful. What's Vyvanse? What's Adderall? They're amphetamines. They're speed. They compensate for the sleep deprivation. But the appropriate remedy for sleep deprivation is sleep, not Schedule II amphetamines. And I see this very often. The psychiatrist really didn't do his job, did not get a careful sleep history. This kid doesn't need ADHD medications. He needs a good night's sleep. And this is very common.
5: It makes so much sense. I want to kind of jump on that video game piece because video games are often blamed for a lot of what's going on. But they also serve a purpose. They give a little bit of community. They may even make you more competent for certain things and even a sense of achievement. And so I'm wondering, how do you view video games in its totality?
6: I devote a chapter of the new book to research on video games. We have a great deal of research on video games. But again, a lot of parents don't really get it because they haven't played these games. Like RDR2, Red Dead Redemption, which is enormously popular, has earned much more money than any Hollywood movie in history. It's earned billions and billions of dollars. And it is a world unto itself where you are interacting with other people and even your horse. If you treat your horse well, it'll come back to you. If you treat your horse badly, it'll run off and it won't come back to you. It takes typically about 40 hours to complete the mission in RDR2. And by the time a boy has done that, he has a tremendous sense of achievement and accomplishment. And he will raise his status in the eyes of his peers. I finished RDR2. And the other boys will understand what that means. Getting an A instead of a B in Spanish is not going to raise your status in the eyes of the other boys.
5: That's right.
6: But finishing RDR2 will. And in my own practice as a family physician, I have seen the end results. So very quickly, I'll give you an example. Mom insisted her son come in to see me. And I said, well, you know, try to break the ice here. Tell me about yourself. He said, I'm level 120. Do you have any idea what that means? I said, well, I think that's a reference to World of Warcraft. It means that you've reached level 120 in the Battle of Azeroth. He said, it means I'm the best there is. There is nothing beyond level 120. I'm guild master. Do you understand what that means? I said, yeah, I think that's another reference to World of Warcraft. It means that you're master of a guild in World of Warcraft. He said, I'll tell you what it means. It means there are people in Singapore, in Johannesburg, South Africa, in Liverpool, England, who bowed down to me because of what I've accomplished in that game. I said, yeah, but in the real world, your parents told me you're 28 years old, you don't have a job, and you live in the basement. And he said, oh, so you're saying accomplishment in the meat world is more important than accomplishment in the World of Warcraft. I said, well, if by the meat world you mean the real world, yeah, I think that's a pretty fair statement in my position. Our meeting was not productive.
5: No.
6: As I'm a psychologist and a family doctor, as near as I can tell, this boy is perfectly happy with his 5.1 surround sound and his 200 watt subwoofer. He told me when he's playing a different game and a mortar round lands near him, the room will shake and books will fall off the bookshelf. That's how powerful his subwoofers are. He's perfectly happy, but his father said he has no skills. What's going to happen when we're gone?
5: Yeah.
6: And he doesn't care. So, yeah, this is a problem. Again, it's not a phase. Boys are not going to outgrow this. You, the parent, have to take action to limit, govern what games your son is playing.
5: So, Dr. Sachs, that brings me to a very important question, because I'm sure someone's listening out there, many parents, I suspect, and they may see someone that you've described, a son who never leaves their room, has stopped trying, no direction. Where do they go from there? What's the first constructive step? Not maybe the complete solution, but what's the step that they can take to kind of restore that connection and purpose if they find themselves the way you just described?
6: So I address this question at length in the new edition of my book, Boys Adrift, but you, the parent, may need to take decisive action. If your son is addicted to video games, and I talk a lot about what that means and how that's different from just a user of video games, but if he's truly addicted, if that's his top priority, then again, drawing from my experience as a family doctor, counseling many addicts, not just video games, but alcoholics, the only effective treatment for a true addict is abstinence. Someone who's truly an addict can't have 3 or 4 drinks a week. They must abstain completely because they are addicted. If your son is addicted to video games, then the video game console has to go. No more video games. And many parents are terrified of doing this because they're worried their son won't like them. And this is a major focus of my book, The Collapse of Parenting, which I'm happy to say was a New York Times bestseller because a lot of parents are struggling with this. Many parents are uncertain, uncomfortable exercising their authority. And the result is nothing changes and the boy remains an addict. You have to assert your authority for the sake of your son. And he may say, I hate you. You're totally ruining my life. You have to stand your ground and do what is best for your son.
5: Dr. Saxon, our final moment here. This episode is asking who gets overlooked, minimized, or abandoned by the healthcare system? And in one sentence, briefly, what do boys most need adults and healthcare professionals to understand about them to right the ship?
6: I would say in one sentence, they need to understand that boys are not defective girls. Many boys are getting in trouble because they're not sitting still, being quiet and paying attention in class. Well, trajectories of brain development are dramatically different between boys and girls. How long can you sit still, be quiet and pay attention? We find the average 6-year-old boy can sit still, be quiet and pay attention for only about half as long as the average 6-year-old girl. There are many boys who absolutely have to stand, bounce up and down and make buzzing noises in order to learn. As one teacher said to me, when that boy sits down, his brain shuts off. Sex differences diminish as a function of age. It would be very unusual to find a 30-year-old man who absolutely has to stand, bounce up and down, and make buzzing noises in order to learn. But it's common among 6-year-old boys. And when you don't understand that, you end up with 6-year-old boys who are incorrectly diagnosed as having attention deficit disorder, 6-year-old boys who decide they hate school. Deborah Stipek, Dean of Education at Stanford, found that once boys form those negative attitudes, they are global, stable, and non-contingent. Stable means you come back 10 years later, he still hates school. Non-contingent means he doesn't think there's anything he can do or anything you can do that's going to make a difference. So we didn't have a chance to talk much about school, but that's where a lot of these problems begin.
5: Dr. Sachs, I could spend hours talking to you, and I hope that we can get you back to talk a little bit more about this. This has been truly fascinating. We really appreciate you joining us today.
6: Thanks for inviting me.
5: We've been talking to Dr. Leonard Saxe. He's a psychologist, a family physician, a New York Times bestselling author of the book Boys Adrift, The 6 Factors Driving the Growing Epidemic of Unmotivated Boys and Underachieving Young Men. There's a question most hospitals don't put on their intake forms. Are you someone we've already decided not to save? Cleve Jones survived an epidemic this country was once too afraid to even name. Dr. Leonard Saxe showed us boys whose struggles get mistaken for laziness, defiance, indifference, when there's something else entirely. Different crises, same mistake. We confuse withdrawal with choice. St. Ignatius of Loyola, the saint this hospital is named for, was himself left for dead on a battlefield, overlooked, written off. He wasn't transformed in a cathedral. He was transformed in a recovery room. And maybe that's the oldest truth these walls hold. The ones who look like they've given up may simply be waiting for someone who hasn't given up on them. The doors of St. Ignatius remain open, even for those who stopped knocking. Well, that is our program for today. If you missed anything, you can listen to the full episode at WJCT.org or wherever you get your podcasts. Thanks to all of our guests. Our executive producer is Stacey Bennett. Brady Corum is our director. Isabella Casapau is our associate producer. Caden Collins is our researcher. 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
4: Right out of college, I decided to enter the Miss Iowa competition. 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
7: I'm Linda Kenyon with these headlines. Diesel prices in the U.S. have hit another record, soaring past $6 a gallon on average, as Washington's war with Iran disrupts the world's flow of oil. The national average of nearly $6.16, according to AAA, is up from $5.85 last week. Russian President Vladimir Putin, speaking at the BRICS summit in India, denies Russia poses any threat to Europe. He also warned sending European troops into Ukraine would mean direct conflict with Russia. The summit brings together 11 emerging markets, including Brazil, China, Egypt, and Ethiopia. Meanwhile, Russian strikes have killed 8 civilians and wounded dozens more in Ukraine. I'm Linda Kenyon, NPR News.

0: and speak my remedial Korean, the person on the other end shuts down. They either say nothing or switch to English or just walk away. And this happens over and over and over. And so my days become this series of rejections, both on my part and on theirs. And this is very difficult for me because here I was 2 years in and I hadn't really made any progress in becoming a Korean person. But still, I wanted to try. So on Chuseok, Chuseok is a holiday that a lot of expats compared to Thanksgiving. We're all at my brother's apartment, my siblings' kids, and my grandmother. And we have this delicious meal. And after the meal, my brother's son comes up to me. He's 10 years old. And he starts speaking English. And I find this very endearing because he hasn't really spoken to me this whole time. He's been too shy. Well, he goes and plays with his cousin, and I lean into Mi Kyung and I say, listen, he's doing a really good job. If you want me to help tutor him, I would be more than happy to. And I get stopped mid-sentence because from the corner of the room, my grandmother is falling into hysterics. She's pounding the floor and she's saying, you are a Korean person, speak Korean. You are a Korean person, speak Korean. The room falls silent and I feel this well of anger in my chest and I have to leave the apartment. And I know then that I'm not Korean enough for Korea and I might not be Korean enough for this family. That starts the beginning of the end of my time in Korea, and I leave just a couple months after that. When I get back, everything is much easier. Daily interactions don't take on any significance because everything is familiar, and relationships are just much easier to forge. But the moment I get back, I once again feel conspicuous. And I realize that in America, I will always be a hyphenated individual, not simply an American, but always an Asian American. My grandmother died in 2013, and I'd had some time to distance myself from it, so I wasn't angry anymore. I knew that what she'd said had come from a place of immense guilt. But I did grieve. I grieved not just for her, but for myself, for what could have been, and for perhaps what should have been. Today, I don't consider myself fully Korean, but I don't consider myself fully American, really, either. I see myself as a complicated combination of the two. That combination used to repulse me, and I'll be honest, sometimes those feelings do come creeping back. But I'm doing much better now. I am still in contact with my birth family, although over the years, those relationships have cooled. What matters to me now is that I'm living a current life, that I've confronted my past, and that I've accepted it with all of its ambiguities. And because I've done this, when I look in the mirror now, I don't see something to be mocked or ridiculed. I see this interesting bundle of complexity. And because the world is this infinitely complex place, my face fits right in. Thank you.
1: That was James Han Mattson. He's the author of two novels, The Lost Prayers of Ricky Graves and Reprieve, which was named the best book of 2021 by Harper's Bazaar, Esquire, and more. And it was featured on the Today Show. Keep an eye out for his upcoming novel, The Grand Imposters, from William Morrow HarperCollins.
2: Aliza, this week, I met with James to talk about his story and asked him about the experience he had in college that, as he said, opened him up to his own race.
0: College was very eye-opening for me in the sense that it was the first time where I had a group of Asian friends. And I didn't really think that was going to happen
3: ever. But then in college, I ended up meeting one of my best friends who was Malaysian, and he was an international student, and he introduced me to other international students. Because I was surrounded by so much Asianness, it just became very normal for me. And this is what opened myself up to my own race and realizing, you know, that I am an Asian person, and this is how I'm going to be viewed in the world, and this is how, you know, these are the lenses through which I will see the world.
2: To see photos of James and his birth family, visit themoth.org.
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6: I'm Lauren Sommer, and I cover climate change for NPR. 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
1: And I'm Aliza Cosmi. We've arrived at our last story in this hour about not quite belonging.
2: On our podcast, Grown, we explore the in-between space between being a teenager and adult. But the truth is, this is something people encounter in all phases of their lives.
1: Yeah, absolutely. And the older I get, the more I realize that we're all just trying to find our place in the world.
2: Or being told by the world who we should be. 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
1: Nicole Kelly told this story at a Moth main stage in Iowa City, where we were presented by Iowa Public Radio. From the Englert Theater, here's Nicole.
11: Right out of college, I decided to enter the Miss Iowa competition. I had never done a pageant in my entire life, but I had remembered watching those glamorous girls on TV growing up, and I had decided to prove that I could be just like them. So I had 3 months to prepare before I would go up against 30 other girls from all over the state of Iowa. And if I won, I would win my ticket to compete at the coveted Miss America pageant in Atlantic City. But I had no idea where to start. I needed to find myself an expert in pageantry. And I found that expert in a sassy woman from the Jersey Shore. She was intensely direct, and she had a reputation for training fierce, strong pageant competitors. She honestly was like my Michael Caine from Miss Congeniality. So we got to work. We booked open conference room spaces, and in these quiet moments under fluorescent lights, she would teach me the very important things like the right amount of hip sway to use when walking in a swimsuit on stage, which, by the way, is enough to be confident and sassy, but not enough to be overly sexy. We studied together. We had makeup contouring lessons together. She taught me to say yes instead of yeah. And taught me the latest sparkly styles that we're currently in on the pageant scene. When the week-long Miss Iowa competition began, I started the competition in a private interview with the judges, where I think I perfectly executed saying yes instead of yeah. Up next on stage were the preliminary competition, and this was a roller coaster of emotions. But after the first night, they called my name as the winner of the swimsuit preliminary award winner. judges had picked me for walking sassy but not too sexy in my 5-inch heels and bikini. The next night was the talent portion of competition, and my stomach was churning with fear for this part. You see, I had chosen to sing my favorite song, Defying Gravity, from my favorite musical, Wicked, but that is a freaking hard song to sing. You see, the Broadway musical Wicked came out when I was in middle school, and I was obsessed. My poor parents would drive me hours to see whichever touring production of the show was closest to my middle-of-nowhere hometown. My pageant dress was perfectly beaded with all green beads, a nod to my favorite character, the Wicked Witch of the West. As they called my name, I walked out into the shining spotlight, took center stage, and looked out into the dark audience. The track began and the song came out of me with ease. I felt like my heart was flying with every note. Before I knew it, we had made it to the end of the competition. And all 30 girls came out on stage for the final crowning of Miss Iowa. I had made the top 5 cut. And surrounded by a sea of nervous girls in hairspray, I took a silent breath to hold as the competition host began to announce the final ballot. 4th runner-up. He didn't say my name. 3rd runner-up, also not me. 2nd runner-up. He didn't say my name. Suddenly, it was just me and one other girl standing, holding each other, shaking, waiting to see who would be awarded the title of Miss Iowa. The audience was silent. You could have heard a pin drop, and I could feel my heart beating all the way up to my ears. And then he said my name. I won. Yeah, I won. But let me tell you, I was in complete shock. I was barely able to laugh or cry or even talk. And before I knew it, they were putting a crown on top of my head, giving me a sparkly sash, handing me a bouquet of flowers, handing me keys to a car I would get to drive for a year for free. And then suddenly a person honestly brought out a fur coat and put that on me too. It was a whirlwind of emotion. There were hugs and photo flashes and confetti for hours. I was truly on cloud 9. I had done it. The next morning, with only about 3 hours of sleep under my belt due to all of that excitement, I arrived at a local hotel conference room to get into hair and makeup for my official Miss Iowa headshot. I was busy smiling for a flashing camera while a person stood beside and held a fan so my hair would blow just right in the picture. When a smiling TV news reporter and cameraman arrived for my first interview as Miss Iowa. The interview went great. I told them how excited I was to have won the title and how unbelievable it felt to be going to Miss America in just 3 short months. Later that night, my parents and I gathered around the hotel TV to watch the interview I had given earlier in the day. The anchorman entering the piece smiled and said, "Last night, a woman with a disability won the crown of Miss Iowa and is headed to Miss America." My heart sank. As I watched the package begin, I watched them cut away from my face, focusing in on my torso, zooming in closer and closer and closer until the entire end of my missing arm filled the whole hotel room screen. You see, I was born with my full right arm, but only half of my left arm. Nothing else was different or wrong. I just came out without my left hand. And so my parents had always raised me to follow the lead of my older brother and sister, and I participated in everything. I was a lifeguard at the local YMCA. I had played trombone in band, and I even threw a perfect inning as a pitcher in junior league softball. Yeah. But I was always aware of my difference. When going off to summer camps, I knew that I always had to come up with funny jokes about having one hand in order to make my other cabin mates comfortable. Strangers would always point and whisper in amazement if I ever had to stop to tie my shoes in public. As I watched that camera zoom in closer and closer, the larger the image got, the smaller I felt. It was like I was a prop in my own story. It was as if the reporter was saying, "Isn't this sweet, kind girl lucky?" It made me feel utterly stripped and violated. Don't get me wrong. I expected to speak publicly about having one hand if I had won the title of Miss Iowa. But that is not what we had talked about in the interview. That was their voice, their packaging, turning my story into pure inspiration. I had won the title expecting it to prove how very like the other girls I was. And yet here was this first story only focused on my difference. In shock, I turned my head to my parents. I opened my mouth to try to speak, but nothing came out. My parents quickly jumped in to try to console me. This was just one bad news reporter and just one bad news station. To my complete horror, hours later, every news outlet around the world had picked up on my story. My inspiring story had spread like wildfire, and everybody wanted to talk to the disabled girl going to Miss America. I got requests to be a guest on The View. The Today Show asked me to interview with them, and Jay Leno even used me as a setup to one of his jokes in his opening monologue. The entire world was telling me that they were both shocked and inspired that someone like me could win a ticket to compete at Miss America. It didn't matter if I had interviewed best, sang well, or worked really hard to have rock-hard abs in my swimsuit. It was clear that I had not won the title of Miss America, Miss Iowa, but my disability had. I continued to receive a multitude of interview requests, and out of complete anger, I said no to them all. 3 months later, I arrived in Atlantic City for Miss America, feeling utterly defeated. I continued to receive a magnitude of attention, and I hated being used as a marketing tool for the impending live telecast, because I was always the prop, and it was always stories of pure inspiration. But I still wanted to be crowned Miss America. I still wanted to prove that I could do it. I still wanted to make my entire extended family and the 3 busloads of people who had come all the way from my tiny hometown to watch me compete proud. I still saw this as a chance to prove that I was no different. I saw this as another chance to set the record straight. I didn't win the title of Miss America. And I returned to Iowa ready to crawl into my shell. I wanted to be left alone. I wanted to stew in my anxiety and my depression. Everything about that experience had felt so out of my control. A couple of weeks later, while I was still very much in hiding, an email hit my inbox from a woman in Long Island. It read, "Seeing you on the Miss America pageant, my husband and I started crying. We held each other as we watched this beautiful, confident, sweet girl strutting her stuff up on the stage. This was the sign that got us through the initial shock of learning that our unborn baby girl was going to be born with one hand. And now we can't wait to welcome her and hug her and show her that she too can do anything." I was so focused on the validation of my able-bodied friends that I had completely denied the opportunity to proudly step up and represent others like me. I was so afraid of my arm determining how other people saw me that I let my rejection of it do the same. And this was just one of hundreds of emails that flooded my inbox from families across the country, all living with children with one hand. You know, in my favorite musical, Wicked, at the end of the first act, the Wicked Witch of the West actually meets the Wizard of Oz. When she meets him, she finds that he cannot magically fix the problem that she has of the way that the world perceives her green skin. With this realization, she proudly steps into her true self and fully embraces the way that the world perceives her. I realized for the first time that I had gone into this competition all wrong. Instead of my messaging being trying to be how very like everyone I really was, I should have been proudly embracing the reality of my difference. So instead of becoming Miss America, I became queen to an entire group of parents and kids desperately looking to change the perception around disability, to change the negativity I myself had fallen victim to. I think my favorite character from Wicked says it best. I'm through accepting limits because someone says they're so. Some things I cannot change, but till I try, I'll never know. Thank you.
7: That was Nicole Kelly. Nicole spends much of her time in advocacy work. She's the co-creator and co-host of the podcast Disarming Disability, which aims to break down the stigma surrounding disability. Nicole has spoken at schools, universities, and corporations across the country about disability equity and inclusion.
2: That was our final story for this hour. But before we go, Aliza, what's a time you felt caught between worlds?
7: I guess the real question is, when's a time I don't feel caught between worlds? I've really come to realize that I'm not willing to squeeze myself into boxes anymore. We don't have to fit into a box that the world tells us we need to. We can be many different things at once, and we can give ourselves permission to change and grow.
2: And that's it for this episode of the Moth Radio Hour.
7: We hope you'll tune in next week. And that's the story from the Moth.
5: 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Co-producer is Vicky Merrick. 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The rest of The Moth's leadership team includes Sarah Haberman, Sarah Austin-Jeunesse, Jennifer Hickson, Kate Tellers, Jennifer Birmingham, Marina Kluche, Leanne Gully, Suzanne Rust, Brandon Grant, Inga Gladowski, Sarah Jane Johnson, and Aldi Kaza. Special thanks to Melissa Brown, Mark Solinger, Anna Stern, and Devin Wilson. 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
20: Live from NPR News in Washington, I'm Linda Kenyon. Iran says it will sign an agreement Monday to temporarily reopen the Strait of Hormuz, as NPR's Hadil Al-Shalchi reports.
21: The agreement between Oman and Iran to temporarily reopen the Strait of Hormuz has been in the works for weeks. It maps out routes that will allow ships to enter the waterway from the Iranian side and exit from the Omani end. In an interview with an Indian media outlet, Iranian President Masoud Pezeshkian said the agreement would be signed at a meeting with Arab states on the Persian Gulf. The Iranian blockade of the strait has affected global oil supplies. U.S. diesel prices hit a new American high at an average of $6 a gallon. Hadil Al-Shalchi, NPR News, Istanbul.
20: India hosted the BRICS summit this weekend, where leaders from nearly a dozen countries criticized unilateral tariffs and sanctions. NPR's Amkar Kandakar reports.
22: Vladimir Putin, Xi Jinping, and Iran's President Masoud Pezeshkian were among the world leaders gathered in New Delhi for a summit that's seen as a voice of emerging economies. In a joint statement, they condemned the use of sanctions not authorized by the UN and attacks on nuclear facilities. Analysts say this was an indirect criticism of the U.S. actions on Russia and Iran respectively, although the statement did not name these countries. The group also condemned Israel's invasion of Lebanon and continued violence in Gaza despite a ceasefire. Israel and the White House haven't commented yet. Omkar Khandekar, NPR News, New Delhi.
20: The group, which includes China and Russia, is aimed at countering Western dominance. Mail-in voting for the midterm election is underway in some states, including Alabama, North Carolina, and Wisconsin. This says election officials wait for a Supreme Court ruling on President Trump's push for new restrictions. NPR's Hansi Lo Wong reports.
23: The Supreme Court is deciding whether to allow the U.S. Postal Service to refuse to deliver mail-in ballots to voters in states where election officials do not turn over voter lists to the mailing agency and do not have certain barcodes on their ballot envelopes. We should note USPS is a financial supporter of NPR. A federal judge blocked those requirements after finding the Postal Service has no authority to impose them. Tammy Patrick of the National Association of Election Officials says many voters can prepare now.
24: No matter what has changed in your state or how you decide you want to go and vote, make a plan early and don't wait until the last day of the polls.
23: Still, Patrick says the USPS plan would put some voters at risk of losing the ability to exercise their right to vote, including many disabled voters and those living in places without polling sites. Anzi Lo Wong, NPR News.
20: Russian strikes have killed 8 civilians and wounded dozens in Ukraine. Ukraine faces mounting pressure from Russia's intensified air campaign, which has included targeted and Ukraine's power grid. You're listening to NPR. Home buying is expensive enough before these so-called junk fees are included. NPR's Stephen Bisaha reports.
25: These fees can be more than $1,000 due out of pocket at closing. They also go by different names, like admin fees or document storage fees. Hannah Matlock is an Alabama real estate agent and has a different name for them.
26: I call them junk fees.
25: She calls them junk because consumers are often already paying north of $10,000 in commission to agents, which should cover those expenses.
26: I think it's unreasonable for it to be automatically on the consumer.
25: Matlock does not charge this fee, but they are becoming more common in home sales, according to the independent think tank, the Consumer Policy Center. That group recommends challenging these fees before signing a contract. Stephen Bisaha, NPR News.
20: The Atlantic hurricane season has been quiet, thanks to an enormous El Nino that effectively crushes storms before they develop. The National Hurricane Center reports no Atlantic hurricanes have formed yet this year, and none are likely to form for at least another week, even though this would normally be the peak of the hurricane season. Only 5 relatively weak and brief tropical storms have spun up this season so far. As of today, 2026 has set a record for the longest a season has begun without a storm that has reached hurricane strength. Still, authorities say people should not let down their guard because it just takes one storm to cause catastrophic consequences. I'm Linda Kenyon, NPR News in Washington.
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4: 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I'm Ana Maria Sayre.
6: And I'm Bobby Carter. And Ana, today's show is a special one because we're looking back on the life and the music of one of the most beloved artists who's ever come through the Tiny Desk, Mac Miller.
8: Yeah, the world is so small till it ain't. I'm building up a wall till it breaks.
4: We released Mac Miller's Tiny Desk in August of 2018. He had just put out his album Swimming and was playing some of the tracks for the very first time in front of an audience.
6: That's right. It was an instantly unforgettable show. It was also one of his last shows. Mac Miller died a few weeks later on September 7th of an accidental overdose. He was 26 years old.
4: So we're marking that anniversary by remembering Mac Miller through his music and the music of others in his creative universe who stopped by the Tiny Desk over the years. We'll hear The Internet and Little Dragon, and of course, from Miller himself. But we'll start with Ty Dolla $ign.
6: Oh, Ty Dolla $ign. Ana, when Ty came to NPR for his Tiny Desk in August of 2019, he brought with him two artists who played with Mac Miller during his show. Bassist Thundercat and guitarist Justice West. They played their set, a set that was never released in its entirety. But at the end of that set, I did mention to Ty that it was almost a year to the day that Mac had played his Tiny Desk. And, you know, Ana, when we have these ideas that we're a little scared to broach during, there's so much going on, but you have these ideas floating around. So I knew this was going on, and I knew that they had performed this song, Cinderella. Together. So after the show wrapped, and once the energy was flowing and everybody was feeling good, I just slid over and said, hey, yo, this might be an opportunity to do a little dedication. So they huddled, and this is what happened. They performed Cinderella right here at the desk.
11: This would have brought Mac right here, man. It's been a year since that last show, so I'm honored to be able to do this with my boys. They was on the last Tiny Desk with him, so we're just bringing it back. This for Mac Miller right here, y'all.

0: Love y'all. Thank you.
1: That was Ty Dolla $ign at the Tiny Desk with the song Cinderella. Bobby, you produced it, and Josh Rogerson was the audio engineer.
2: Mac Miller's universe was huge. He was a gravitational force, drawing others in like singer Yukimi Nagano from the band Little Dragon. This is Festival, the song they made with Miller, which ends his album Good.

0: In 2015, Miller sat down for a long interview with Ali Shaheed Muhammad and Frannie Kelly on NPR's Microphone Check. Muhammad asked Miller about Festival, saying it felt like a funeral song.
1: It is. The Festival was, for some reason, I'm like obsessed with albums ending in death. I don't know why, and it's not even necessarily a negative sad thing, but I guess to me an album is just a life's, like it's like a mini lifetime. So the Festival was actually like supposed to be Yukimi from Little Dragon. It's supposed to be God welcoming me into heaven.
0: Little Dragon came to the Tiny Desk in 2023. They didn't play Festival, but they closed the set with a track called Where You Belong. And here's how Yukimi introduced it.
2: So this next song, it's about when you lose someone you love and, you know, you really feeling lonely and at loss until you take a moment for yourself and you close your eyes and you feel grounded and you realize that that person is fully alive in your heart.

0: That was Little Dragon at the Tiny Desk in 2023 playing Where You Belong. That show was produced by this kid named Bobby Carter, and Josh Rogerson was the audio engineer.
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8: All right, we have a special guest in the building, one of our really good friends. I'm going to let him introduce himself.
9: Malcolm's here. That's me, Malcolm Mac Miller. Patrick, you look really nice, man.
0: The show was hosted by The Internet, an R&B, hip-hop, jazz collective based in Los Angeles. Yeah.
10: What are your goals?
8: That's
9: real. I feel like there's the one goal that's like the always up here, which is just to continue to try and get better and push further. That's like the main thing. So if I feel like I beat the last thing just from a creative place, and I feel good about it, but I want to make something that stands the test of time, and it doesn't necessarily have to be the biggest thing.
7: This will be one of Mac Miller's last interviews, and it was fitting that it was with his friends, The Internet. Their musical collaboration, it went back years, and they had been the backing band for Mac's 2013 Space Migration Tour. And by 2018, it was still going. One of the members of the group, Steve Lacy, co-produced the track Jet Fuel on Mac Miller's Swimming, which had just come out. Okay.

0: pick it up and let it go quick.
1: Today we're featuring performances from artists who were in Mac Miller's musical orbit. Next up, it's the internet. Bobby, setting aside all their work with Miller, this group had created some really interesting solo careers too, right?
2: Yeah, all of them. All of them have been really, really consistent in dropping their own solo work since we haven't heard from the band as a collective in a while. Matt Martians, Patrick Page, they've all put out solo joints.

But Sid and Steve Lacy have really stepped out at the forefront and really developed as solo members of the group, which in turn, to me, will make the band even better once they get back together. In 2026, Sid and Steve, they dropped two separate solo projects on the same day. Sid dropped Beard and Steve dropped Oh Yeah. One of my favorite songs from Steve's new album is called Nice Shoes, right? Now, he dropped Nice Shoes a few months before the album, but the album version is like on steroids. He added like 3 or 4 extra minutes and just really, really stretched it out into something really beautiful. So let's check it out.

0: That was Steve Lacy's track, Nice Shoes. Now let's go back in time a bit and take a listen to the internet's Tiny Desk concert from 2015, starting off with the track, Get Away.
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0: Terrell Hogan Law.
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0: All right. 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It's called Don't You.
1: Yes.
0: Thank you.

0: guys for watching.
1: Anna, we got the internet way too early. We really, really did. I can't believe this is back in 2015. And I know we don't have repeat artists a lot, but when they pop back out, we may need to see the internet back at the Tiny Desk. Seriously. That was the internet back at the Tiny Desk in 2015. And what we just heard was Don't Ya. And they also play Under Control and Get Away.
0: That show was produced by Tim Hotepaku, Josh Rogerson, and Morgan Walker. And Josh Rogerson was the audio engineer.
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0: It's Tiny Desk Radio from NPR Music. I'm Bobby Carter.
5: And I'm Ana Maria Sayre. We're getting to the end of our tribute to Mac Miller. Coming up, we'll have his Tiny Desk, which came out just a couple weeks before he died. Bobby, you produced that show. What do you remember about the conversations you had with him and his team? What was the vision?
0: The first thing that comes to mind, Ana, is that this is one of the first shows. Although I've been producing shows before this, this is the first time I felt like I truly produced the show. And you remember the conversations that we had when you first started producing Tiny Desk, and I always encourage you to get in there, make suggestions. You're the fan. Like, you know what works and doesn't work in this space. And Mac opened that door for me by sending the project, sending Swimming a few weeks beforehand and asking for my feedback on what I thought would work in the space. So that's like really the thing that comes to mind for me, that he allowed me to really, really produce this show with him. That was one of the first things. And then also just the band. I know that their Tiny Desk was really just a rehearsal for the tour, because that was the band that was supposed to go on the road with him. So that's the first thing that comes to mind.
5: One part of that show that's always stood out to me, obviously, was the inclusion of bassist Thundercat. I remember you. I've always remembered you talking about what it was like, that dynamic, having them together. I want to play this clip of Thundercat explaining how he was invited. Here he is talking to NPR's Michelle Martin in 2020.
6: Mac was always like, you know, he really wanted it to be magical every time he would do something, you know. And I remember, this is why this moment was really funny, because I was on tour in Europe and Mac was really like, I really want you to be there. And I was like, that's very difficult, Mac. I'm in the middle of a tour. You know, I was like, I can't just cancel a couple of shows and then just come out there and do it. And lo and behold, I canceled a couple of shows to come out to do it. And it was one of those things where the reality, it was, I could see that he wanted it to be something. He wanted to feel comfortable in front of everybody to a degree. He wanted to introduce people to how it really works for him. And he didn't think I was going to show up. You know, flaking is like a major part of being a musician. You like, I'm not a flake, but we just, as musicians, that accumulates as a reputation sometimes. And so Mac probably didn't believe that I was going to show up, because I mean, I'm coming from like some part of Eastern Europe or something. And I showed up. And when he turned around and I was like, thank you. And he was kind of laughing. It was one of those moments like, no way, you're really here, kind of.
7: Yeah.
6: He's like, did you really just come out here? And I was like, yeah, man. You know, we talked about it. And I was like, I would do it for him.
7: That's,
6: you know,
7: beautiful.
6: I would do that for Mac.
5: Bobby, were you aware of all this background drama as it was going down?
0: Yeah, Ana, I won't forget this. Number one, Mac was really, really nervous. We went up to the fourth floor, and Thundercat just kind of appeared. You know what I mean? And it was like, you remember when you were 7 years old and your best friend just pops up? It was that kind of joy. It was just like, there was a shift in energy. I always said there was this childlike quality between them. They were truly bonded. But yes, I knew that he had flew in from Europe, and I knew there was a hard out because right after the show, we ran around the corner to take some Polaroid pictures. We weren't doing the Polaroids at the desk yet, but we took some pictures and literally Thundercat ran to the lobby to catch a Sprinter to go right back to the airport.
5: Wow.
0: Yeah.
5: It was truly a beautiful lineup, the whole show. I mean, absolutely stunning. I think it's a favorite of so many, and we will hear that set in a minute. But first, Bobby, how would you describe the sound that they created with that kind of band behind Max Flo?
0: I can only describe it as it was just enough to allow space for everything else. Space for the emotion, for the comedy. It was just enough for you to feel the other things other than just the music. So when you watch the show, there was just these moments like, and, you know, tastefully, they brought in a string arrangement for 2009. That was super intentional. He wanted to make sure that that string instrumental, that string intro to 2009 was really, really, really heartfelt. But yeah, man, the band, they were just, and a lot of the members, Justice and the drummer, a lot of them have been back, but they just created the perfect amount of space for Mac to shine.
5: Well, let's hear it. This is Mac Miller at the Tiny Desk in 2018, starting off with Small Worlds.
7: Yeah. The world is so small till it ain't. I'm building up a wall till it breaks.

9 times out of 10 I get it wrong. 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Tell myself to hold on. I can feel my fingers slipping. I'll be gone. Do you want it all if it's all mediocre? Staring at the wall in a wall full of posters. Looking in my dreams.

0: Thank you, guys. That's Thundercat on the shaker. Right. Beautiful job, bro.
1: That was shit.
0: It's beautiful.

Yes, it is.

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Mm-hmm. Have a ball with it dribble and bounce. Cause a party ain't over till they're kicking me out. Yeah. Isn't it funny we can make a lot of money? Buy a lot of things just to feel a lot of ugly. Yeah. I was yay high and muddy. Looking for what was looking for me. But

0: That was Mac Miller at the Tiny Desk. What we just heard was 2009. They also played What's the Use and Small World.
1: Bobby, you produced that show along with Morgan Noel Smith. Josh Rogerson was the audio engineer.
0: And that does it for our Mac Miller tribute. Thank you to everyone who has shown this Tiny Desk love over the years. Thank you to Mac's family. Thank you to my guy Nick over at Orienteer for bringing Mac and bringing that special show to us. And more importantly, thank you, Mac, for the music you left behind. We miss you, bro.
1: 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Lars Gottrich is our editor, and Neil Tivalt is our technical director. Saraya Mohammed is the executive producer of NPR Music, and Sonali Mehta is executive director. Our theme was composed by Kaylin Ellis.
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6: 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Hopefully everybody is good and great. Hopefully your week has been good and your weekend is much better. Speaking of the weekend, I am here to bring you some of the coolest funk, soul, jazz, R&B, hip-hop, and all the things in between, all right? So, get your shoelaces tied up and get your shoes ready. We're finna take this very great walk. It's March, so we entering in the spring area. All time goes forward and all the things. Long days. I love it. I love it. Absolutely love it. So with that, I'm gonna give you some complimentary music that we can enjoy this walk, all right? So in the midst of that, we're gonna stop by a neighbor's house, Lord Ja Monte Ogben. He's an artist based out of Charlotte, North Carolina. I interviewed him. He has a dope album as of now. Hip-hop artist. We sit down and talk with him. The whole interview is on the Neighbor's Way YouTube page. I will be speaking on that a little bit later. And a little bit later, you'll be hearing a small clip of him, all right? So when we get to that point, we'll talk further about where you can listen to his albums and all the great things, okay? But without further ado, we finna get into it. We finna start out with some De La Soul. Oh, we got some Olympians, Solomon Fox.